0: In up controversy to sell his novel when he made the Instagram post last year. DOJ lawyers say they have not been influenced by Trump, who's openly pushed for Comey to face prosecution. Carrie Johnson, NPR News.
1: Fox News has ousted veteran reporter Maria Bartiromo after 12 and a half years. She came to Fox with a record as an accomplished markets reporter. In the Trump era, however, she ended up featured heavily in some of Fox's most stinging scandals, as NPR's David Folkenflik reports.
2: Maria Bartiromo arrived at Fox Business Network in 2014 after 2 decades at CNBC, providing the young conservative financial channel some credibility. She became a mainstay of both Fox Business Network and sister channel Fox News, hosting 16 and a half hours weekly until now. Bartiromo allied herself closely with President Trump and embraced his lies about fraud in the 2020 elections. She ended up being named as a defendant in 2 multi-billion-dollar defamation suits over statements made about election tech companies. Fox paid nearly $800 million to settle one of those cases. The second case is ongoing. Bartiromo made no mention of her pending departure on what turned out to be her last show. David Folkenflik, NPR News.
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3: It's 5:04 with Cap Radio News. I'm Riley Palmer. The Sacramento City Unified School District is on the brink of financial insolvency, but that didn't stop its school board from briefly considering pay raises for themselves. Board member Taylor Kayada, who sits on the policy committee that drafted the proposal, says the plan was meant to match state law and surrounding districts, with the caveat that the raises wouldn't trigger until the district stabilized financially. Kayada admitted he completely missed the mark on the timing and has pulled the item for tonight's agenda.
4: I'm confident that the board will not move that forward. And I think, you know, it's not even the time for the discussion. So I am personally owning that was not the right time to do it, even in a way that I thought made sense.
3: The Sacramento City Unified Board of Education meeting is tonight. California voters will decide this November whether to impose a one-time tax on billionaires who were California residents at the start of this year. Proposition 40 would raise money primarily for health care. It's facing opposition from prominent Democrats, including Governor Newsom, and is challenged by two other measures on the ballot. Sacramento State political science professor Wesley Hussey says such taxes are unusual at the state level because wealthy residents can simply move somewhere else.
5: I think one of the reasons why Gavin Newsom's against it is he feels like the United States should be talking about this, not just one part of the United States.
3: But the measure is retroactive to January 1st, meaning billionaires who move out of California if the measure passes would be subject to the one-time 5% tax. More news at capradio.org.
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3: Still ahead on All Things Considered, as the midterms near, NPR's Tamara Smith-Keith has another installment of her Swing Shift project. Three swing voters in Pennsylvania tell us what affordability means to them. That's in 15 minutes.
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9: And I'm Elsa Chang in Culver City, California. Gloria Steinem has died. The trailblazing journalist and activist for women's rights was 92 years old. Throughout her life, Steinem pushed back on gender stereotypes and championed feminist ideals like reproductive freedom. For many, her name became synonymous with the fight for women's rights. And for some, like filmmaker and activist Abigail Disney, Gloria Steinem was also a friend and mentor. Abigail Disney joins us now to remember Steinem. Thank you so much for taking the time to speak with us, and I'm very sorry for your loss.
10: Thank you, and I'm just so happy to talk about Gloria.
9: Thank you. Well, what did it feel like when you first heard this news today?
10: I've been in Ireland for a lot of the summer, but I did last week get on a plane and go see her before it was too late. So I'm really happy I had that little moment with her. Even if it was just so brief, but I was so blown away that she was, you know, just as gracious and funny and smart. And as she always was.
9: Well, you have said before that you grew up in a household where feminism was criticized, like where Gloria Steinem's name was spoken about as if she were some sort of cultural villain. And then I understand that you met her for the first time at an event in 1993.
10: Yeah.
9: Tell me, what surprised you the most when you finally met her in person?
10: Her hilarity. You know, I told her sometimes I picture you with a Groucho Marx cigar in your hand because she would wisecrack like that all the time. Uh-huh. And I did not see that coming, you know. So we just cracked each other up and had a great time together because she was so funny.
9: Wait, how is it that you came to be such close personal friends with her as an adult?
10: You know, it's funny because, yeah, I didn't meet her until I was 33. It was 30 some odd years ago. And I said, would you ever have lunch with me? I mean, like, I was in awe, as everyone is, you know, I was in awe of getting the chance to meet her. And she said, yeah, that would be great. And it's so strange because she just made room for me in her heart and she's opened wide up to me. And then we had a series of things. Like, I was in the hospital for quite a long time in 99 at Lenox Hill, which is right around the corner from where she lived. And she would come two or three times a week to visit me, a couple Starbucks in her perfectly manicured hands. And and we would just sit there because what are you going to do? I'm on bed rest for 10 weeks, you know.
9: Yeah.
10: So, and she understood, really understood that just how terrifying the situation was for me. And that the only way to help me was to just come and talk and shoot the breeze with me.
9: And shoot the breeze.
10: And she took that really seriously. And, you know, I came from something very different than what she came from. And there was a lot to sort of dig my way out from under.
9: What do you mean? You mean as a Disney?
10: Yeah, as a Disney and from a very politically conservative, socially conservative family. Mm-hmm. You know, I was really, of all the issues flying around in the 60s and 70s, feminism was the one that got my family most worked up and angry.
9: Oh, interesting. Wow.
10: You know, and so, you know, and my mother used to say things to me like, oh, women make terrible friends, never trust a woman, and things like that. I mean, a lot of what came out of her mouth was just the polar opposite of what Gloria thought. And so that's why I was so drawn to her from the beginning, mm-hmm. because she felt like an other mother who might be better for me than the one that I was assigned. Not that I didn't love my mother, but, you know, it was just she could look at a person and see everything she thought possible that they were capable of. And then she would just be bent on helping you understand how capable you were.
9: Yeah.
10: Of things,
9: yeah.
10: Big changes, big things. And so every time I was maybe having doubts or not sure of the next thing, you know, she was there with the right sentence and the right encouraging emotion.
9: Was Gloria ever uncomfortable? Did she ever discuss this with you about being uncomfortable, being treated as like the embodiment, the face, the spokeswoman of feminism, that it was all her?
10: Yeah.
9: How did she carry that?
10: Yeah, no, she hated that. She really hated that because she felt, you know, she got too much credit for things that weren't necessarily all her doing. And that worked badly in her life, because then people would pin every problem on her, the hostile people would. And there were plenty of women in the feminist movement who thought she was problematic because she was pretty, mm-hmm. That she was, you know, kind of putting forward, you know, a pleasing face that a lot of feminists didn't want out there.
9: A conventionally attractive female face.
10: Exactly. And
9: that
10: it
9: maybe
10: felt
9: didn't
10: like,
9: represent the diversity,
10: yeah,
9: of the movement.
10: And you know, that, and by the way, she got a lot of hostility as a white feminist. But, you know, what is so interesting was she was the white feminist who was the first white feminist who was from the beginning saying, this is not a white movement. You know, if the vast majority of feminists are black women and we need to be listening to women of color. And so she wouldn't go speak. If somebody invited her to speak, just her, she would bring someone with her. It was a woman of color. She had partners who would travel with her, everything. And she was constantly insisting on, like, don't leave people of color out of this story because they are everything.
9: How do you want women now and in the future to remember and to honor Gloria Steinem?
11: Or how do you think she would want to be honored, to be honest?
10: I told her, I think the word mensch is for men, but I think she's a wench. You know, she's been the best, best kind of wench I can imagine.
11: The best wench.
10: And that would be, if she could, get everybody to recognize how mutual and cooperative all social movements need to be to really make a change, that there doesn't need to be a hero at the top of the hill to, and she didn't need that. If everybody would recognize their own power and pitch in together, that was all she wanted to help people do. And women do have it better, believe it or not. It's hard to imagine right in this moment the way people are talking about it, but we do have it better because we have more rights and we have more recourse. So I think of that kind of movement as the heart of how Gloria wanted to change the world, and she had a big part in it.
9: Filmmaker Abigail Disney, remembering her very good friend, Gloria Steinem. Thank you so much, Abigail, for talking to us on such a difficult day. It was a lovely conversation. Thank you.
10: Thank you so much.
8: A powerful El Nino climate pattern is developing, and it could be record-breaking. International forecasters released that warning today, and they say countries need to prepare for more extreme disasters like floods or droughts. Joining me to explain it all is NPR's Lauren Sommer. Hey, Lauren.
12: Hi, Scott.
8: Remind us, what is an El Nino again and how it can affect the planet?
12: Yeah, so right now the Pacific Ocean is extremely warm right around the equator. That's El Nino. And this is a natural cycle that the Earth goes through every few years. That giant pool of warm water releases a lot of heat to the atmosphere. And that has ripple effects around the planet, because it can shift weather patterns. Some regions see a more intense rain while others get drier. And as a result, there are more extreme floods and droughts.
8: I have seen this El Nino already called a super El Nino. How strong is it expected to be?
12: Yeah, I mean, supercharged is right. Some people are calling it Godzilla El Nino. Today, the United Nations Weather Agency emphasized that it's very strong. This is Celeste Salo, who is Secretary General of the World Meteorological Organization.
13: It may be stronger than anything since our monitoring began. So literally off the charts we have used for the past four decades.
12: This El Nino is still strengthening, too. It'll peak in November and December, and Salo says it goes into February of next year, if not longer.
8: Any sense of what kind of impacts that will have around the world, then?
12: Yeah, the first one's pretty simple. All that heat raises the temperature globally. El Nino years tend to be the hottest years on record. And remember, the planet is already hotter because of climate change. It's about 2.5 degrees Fahrenheit hotter from burning fossil fuels compared to pre-industrial levels. So with that combination of climate change and El Nino, this year or next year could be the hottest on record.
8: And we're talking rainfall, we're talking flooding. What parts of the world tend to be most affected?
12: Yeah, I mean, I should say there's no guarantees about what an El Nino will bring, but there are definitely regions that tend to get harder. So here in the U.S., the southern half of the country tends to see more intense rain, so that raises the chance of floods. And then the northern half gets drier, which is a concern in the Intermountain West because there's already a drought there. Mm-hmm. And worldwide, both floods and droughts can have a huge impact on crops and the food supply, of course. The World Food Program is projecting that about 50 million people could be pushed into food insecurity because of this.
8: El Niños make the planet hotter. We mentioned climate change is also making the planet hotter. Do we know if climate change is increasing the chances of super El Niños?
12: It's a good question. Yeah, I mean, a study just came out about that. It looked at El Niños from the past 1,000 years. Julia Cole at the University of Michigan did that by looking at fossils of corals, actually. And she compared past El Niños to today's El Niños.
14: What we found is that the modern El Niños are significantly stronger than the ones that we saw in the pre-industrial era. So that leads us to believe that strong El Nino events that we're seeing now are a consequence of being in a warmer world.
12: She says today's El Niños are about 36% stronger, and that can lead to higher risks.
8: Knowing these risks, what can communities do to prepare, if anything?
12: Yeah, communities are already thinking about that. It includes things like, evacuation plans or pre-positioning emergency supplies, being ready for those emergencies. UN officials say, this El Nino forecast is so certain, it's so big, that it should be a huge warning sign to get ready before this winter hits.
8: That is NPR's Lauren Sommer. Thanks so much.
12: Thank you.

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1: 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Still ahead on All Things Considered, Republicans see immigration as a winning issue ahead of the midterms as President Trump's administration ramps up arrests and deportations. That's in 15 minutes. From the Cap Radio newsroom, Alchemist CDC's public market in the River District is resuming construction after months of delays. The Sacramento Business Journal reports the nonprofit said it's already built the framework for its first building. It's expected to be open in summer of 2027. More news at capradio.org. In Sacramento area traffic, it's 24 minutes to the Sacramento International Airport from downtown, and it'll also take 26 minutes to get to Woodland and 37 minutes to Folsom.
2: Eduardo from Woodland says, thank you for being a guiding light in the sea of disinformation that plagues us all in these turbulent times. Thank you, Eduardo, for powering trusted local independent journalism.
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0: From NPR News, this is All Things Considered. I'm Elsa Chang in Culver City, California.
7: And I'm Scott Detrow in Washington. We are now in the final sprint to November and the midterm elections, and there is little question what the top issue is for voters. It is affordability. NPR's senior political correspondent Tamara Keith has been checking in with a group of about a dozen swing voters in swing states, and she's back with her latest installment of Swing Shift. Do we have a theme song for that?
8: I wish.
7: Maybe for next time. We'll work on it. In the meantime, tell us about these voters.
8: You know, they all have a history of changing parties with their votes. At some point in the last decade, every one of them has voted for President Trump. Now, though, they're divided on how he's doing. And what I love about this project is that it's long term. It's not a one off. Mm-hmm. They have agreed to talk to us candidly about their lives and political views over the next 2.5 years through these midterms and the next presidential election. And I check in with them regularly and often start with the same question.
9: A word or phrase I would use to describe the country right now is stuck.
10: I'd say chaotic.
11: Out of control.
12: Dumpster fire.
13: Better, because I think things are getting better.
14: I would say relief.
15: Disoriented.
16: Waiting on the edge right now.
17: Worry. I think everybody is worried about whether or not these prices are going to come down.
8: That was Wally, John, Stephen, Colleen, Lee, Teresa, Evan, Quintero, and Gerald. And NPR has agreed not to use their full names to protect them from professional or personal repercussions for expressing their views.
7: Let's talk a little bit more about what Gerald said, though. Gerald is worried about prices. How much does that come up?
8: A lot. When I first started Swing Shift, the Iran war had just begun and gas prices had spiked. Now, 6 months later, the war is still going and the average price of a gallon of regular unleaded is just over $4. I recently went to Pennsylvania and interviewed three of these voters at length. And in those conversations, the cost of living came up a lot. it's one thing to talk about affordability in the sort of abstract way that it often comes up in politics. It's another to sit in someone's home and really talk about what that means in their daily existence.
10: Do you mind if we use our kitchen?
11: Yeah, no, not a problem.
8: John is 60 years old and lives in Philadelphia with his wife and adult son, who has autism. John's daughter just got married, and his pride in his kids is infectious. He recently retired after facing some serious health issues and is working part-time.

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1: How people today can be homeowners. So I worry about that. And just food, you know, like, okay, so here's a big mistake Trump made. So Trump goes in and says, I'm going to lower your prices.
2: And I will cut your energy prices in half within 12 months. Okay, when that happens, everything's coming down. The donuts are going to come down. The food is going to come down, as we say, the groceries.
3: John voted for Trump in 2024 and also in 2016. In 2020, he voted for Joe Biden, but quickly soured on his presidency as inflation spiked post-COVID. But he says Trump hasn't kept his promises on prices. Just look no further than the dollar store.
1: We love dollar stores. Well, it became the $1.25 store under Biden. Now, because of the tariffs and because everything, a lot of stuff is $1.50, $1.75.
3: That's not what he signed up for. John describes his economic condition as stressed, and yet he says he's luckier than most.
4: My name is Steven, and I'm 52 years old. I live in Feasterville, Trevoose, PA.
3: Steven is disabled and is only able to work part-time in a low-wage, hourly job. He works hard, but often there isn't much left after his rent and car payment.
4: Well, yeah, there are some months I do run out of food.
3: So when the price of meat or eggs is elevated, he feels it.
4: You can't expect people like me on a fixed income to pay almost, let's see, $2-3 worth of for a dozen eggs.
3: He says tariffs and the war with Iran are both hurting the economy. Stephen is a Biden to Trump voter, but less than 2 years into his term, he'd grade President Trump's performance on the job with a D.
4: I know that he's a businessman, don't get me wrong. But he has to focus on what people want, not what he wants. He's a real estate billionaire, but what about people like myself who are not billionaires?
3: This is in line with public polls that find the overwhelming majority of Americans think the president is focused on the wrong priorities. Still, both Stephen and John say, given the options, they'd vote the same way today as they did in 2024.
5: So my name is Colleen, and I am from Pittsburgh, Pennsylvania. I have 2 daughters and 3 dogs.
3: Like a lot of kids right now, Colleen's daughters are obsessed with those squishy fidget toys called Neatos. And before school started, they were going from store to store looking for them.
5: We're driving all over creation. It's insane. So yeah, the whole gas thing is kind of like I'm paying attention to because I'm filling up my tank an awful lot.
3: Colleen feels economically secure.
5: I mean, we're not paycheck to paycheck by any stretch, but...
3: But they're not totally comfortable either. She works, she volunteers with school and sports for her daughters, probably more than she can handle. And as a result, she doesn't have a lot of time for news and politics. She voted for Trump in 2016, but not since.
5: I mean, he talked a good game. Like, he sounded like he was going to make a positive change and get things done.
3: Her grade for him now is a D-. She's concerned about education, youth mental health, and the homelessness she sees on the streets in Pittsburgh, and wishes there was more focus on what's needed here at home.
5: I just feel like we're in places we shouldn't be. We're messing with people we shouldn't be messing with. We're arguing and fighting over I don't even know what. And for me, I go to the gas pump and I'm like, what do you mean I'm paying that much? And then I just looked, milk is like 5-something a gallon. I'm like, when did that happen?
6: That is reporting from NPR's Tamara Keith. Tam, listening to these swing voters, I'm wondering, given all of their concerns and these low grades, D-, for the president, what do you think that means for the midterms?
3: I mean, the president and Republicans in Congress are in a bad place. And not only are these voters upset about high costs, they are also directly tying them to the president's policies. Another of the swing shift voters, Gerald, who went from being a lifelong Democrat to a Trump super fan with the zeal of a convert, is tempering his enthusiasm as the war in Iran drags past 6 months. He went from grading Trump with an A++++ earlier this year to just an A, with some hesitation and a lot of worry about prices. That said, I also asked these voters about Democrats, and their view of that party is also quite negative. The

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1: 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Still ahead on All Things Considered, the Ig Nobel Prizes were awarded this week for humorous yet thought-provoking research. This year, the ceremony came with a twist. That's in 15 minutes. 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
6: Live from NPR News in Washington, I'm Amy Held. President Trump says Adam Tell, the Assistant Secretary of the Army for Civil Works, will become Acting Secretary of the Army, effective immediately. Dan Driscoll resigned this week after clashing repeatedly with Defense Secretary Pete Hegseth and his overhaul at the Pentagon, with no end in sight to the war with Iran. In Plymouth, Massachusetts, the jury resumes its seventh day of deliberations tomorrow in the Lindsey Clancy trial. The deadlock appears to stem from a single juror, the foreperson said in a note, is not following the judge's instruction. Defense attorney Kevin Reddington told reporters the judge will question this juror after Reddington unsuccessfully asked the judge in court today to kick out the juror.
7: My motion is to remove this juror that refuses to listen to your instruction on reasonable doubt.
6: Prosecutor Jennifer Sprague disagreed.
8: There's no way to determine what the deliberations are, who's correct, who's incorrect, nor should we.
6: And the jury will again deliberate whether Lindsey Clancy is criminally responsible for killing her three children in 2023. A leader in the women's rights movement has died. Gloria Steinem was 92. For more than half a century, she wrote and spoke about equality in the workplace and reproductive rights. She saw the Supreme Court establish abortion as a constitutional right, then take it away. In 2022, she told NPR she did not believe her work was in vain.
9: One thing I've learned over time, over and over again, that politics and deep change and, you know, everything we're trying to do is like a tree. And too often we think the tree grows from the top, from Congress. Trees grow from the bottom.
6: In Gloria Steinem's last book, a memoir to be published later this month, she wrote that she remained inspired by young people today. This is NPR News.
1: It's 5:32 with Cap Radio News. I'm Riley Palmer. Meta has agreed to a $17 billion settlement with dozens of states over claims the company's platforms are addictive to minors and exposing them to mental health harms. Meanwhile, more than 1,000 school districts from around the country have also sued the company. EdSource reporter Vani Sangrenaria says the plaintiffs argue Meta's platforms are leading to increased school costs.
10: They're saying that with increased social media use, more students have been experiencing issues related to depression, anxiety, suicidal ideation, disordered eating. They've had to be taken out of the classroom, into the counselor's office. They've had to be referred to clinical counseling outside of school.
1: Districts are looking for financial compensation. A federal judge this week dismissed a Trump administration challenge to California rules that allow transgender student athletes to compete on teams in accordance with their gender identities. But the Sacramento Bee reports the legal experts say the decision may not be the end of the fight over transgender rights in school sports. The dismissal comes after a U.S. Supreme Court decision in June that said states could exclude transgender students from sex-segregated teams if they wish to. The ruling maintains California's requirement that allows transgender students to play on teams that align with their gender identities. There are still several other similar cases pending across California. More news at capradio.org.
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13: This is All Things Considered from NPR News. I'm Elsa Chang in Culver City, California.
14: And I'm Scott Detrow in Washington. Immigration officers are breaking records for how many people they're arresting. And both Republicans and Democrats are hoping the administration's latest strategies will help them this midterm cycle. Here to break down the latest on the politics is NPR's immigration policy correspondent Jimena Bustillo. Hey, Jimena.
15: Hey, Scott.
14: This issue has been so front and center. It's been graphic. It's been emotional for so many voters. It's been very divisive. So how is it playing out in the election?
15: Well, both Republicans and Democrats are trying to find ways to lean into immigration enforcement as one of their top campaign issues this midterm cycle. I analyzed advertisement data from the firm Ad Impact of campaign ads that ran from January to June. And I found that when it comes to immigration, Republicans are spending way more money and running way more ads than Democrats are. And during next week's GOP midterm convention in Texas, there are already several scheduled sessions related to border security, crime and immigration, and other enforcement-related topics. Some Democrats, especially those in states that have seen bigger targeted surges, are trying to speak to the issue as well, but they're largely focused on criticizing the enforcement tactics and the sky-high congressional spending on immigration enforcement. There are still a few months to go before voters make their decisions, and we see if the administration's approach is resonating one way or another at the ballot box. A June Gallup poll showed that there were strong partisan divides on whether immigration was good for the country. Republicans were split, while Democrats largely supported it.
14: We know that the administration has really been pushing to increase the rate of arrests and deportations. It's broken some records. But I'm curious, is it meeting its overall goals?
15: Well, ICE this week announced that it had arrested 50,000 people in the month of August. That's in line with July figures as well. And both of those months were the highest numbers each in a single month under this administration. I spoke with David Hossman of the Deportation Data Project, which is tracking these numbers.
16: All kinds of ICE arrests seem to have been increasing. What's new about the most recent surge is that more arrests seem to be happening now through jails and prisons, through cooperation with state and local authorities. And it suggests that maybe the administration is having more success in working with states and localities.
15: The surge in arrests has been felt throughout the country.
14: Do we have a sense, though, whether all of the people who were arrested were people who entered the country illegally?
15: You know, that is hard to say. When they arrest folks, ICE doesn't necessarily publicly record if someone had legal status and then lost it, thus resulting in their arrest. Over the summer months, hundreds of thousands of people have lost legal status, whether because they were on a temporary protected status that ended, like Haitians, for example, or they are one of the many people whose visas or other permissions to stay are just not being processed. I spoke with Todd Schulte of Forward.us, an immigrant advocacy organization.
17: This is an unprecedented effort both to revoke status to millions of people who have a status today, as well as ramp up deportations.
15: And there is more to come on this front. One of the next groups to potentially lose that temporary protected status is El Salvador, which is the country with the longest lasting TPS designation. About 170,000 people could be affected. So the stripping of status could continue to add to the list of potential ICE targets for arrests.
14: There has been some Republican concern and criticism about the administration's tactics when it comes to these arrests, especially after what happened in Minneapolis at the beginning of the year. Has the administration responded to any of this criticism?
15: To some extent, one of the most bipartisan requests was for ICE to give every officer a body-worn camera to try and get more transparency. ICE told NPR in a statement that they now have all the devices for every officer and agent to have their own, and Mullen told reporters this week that he expects every officer out in the field to have their own by September. But there is skepticism. There's no congressional mandate that officers use the body cameras. And ICE policy does leave it up to the discretion of the ICE director whether the footage gathered is publicly released or not. We'll see.
14: That is NPR's Jimena Bustillo. Thank you.
15: Thank you.
13: It's been more than a week since devastating floods in Nepal killed at least 1,000 people. Nepali groups in North Texas continue to grieve the loss of friends and family, but they're also determined to help their home country, which is considered the crown jewel of the Himalayas. Priscilla Rice from member station KERA has this report from Plano, Texas.
18: The scent of incense, sitar music, and chants fill the Mystic Mandala Meditation Center. Some of the people come to pray here every week. But this time, they're here for a different reason, grieving the tremendous loss their home country just experienced.
19: Let's come together and sing for Nepal.
18: Some here are still waiting to hear about the fate of their friends, family members, neighbors, and news about affected communities. Others aren't Nepali, but came to show support and help raise money. The flash floods and mudslides devastated dozens of communities, and aside from the death toll, there are more than 4,000 people missing. About 22,000 people of Nepali origin live in the North Texas area, the largest Nepali population in the U.S., according to the Pew Research Center. Vijay Moksha is the founder of the Meditation Center and says people have been trickling in.
20: So I feel that from last week, before that tragedy happened, people have a deeper understanding that, wait, my life is worth something.
18: Musician Ustad Tariq Khan, widely recognized as one of the top tabla players in the world, came to the center to play some of his original compositions. He offered his music as a prayer for healing.
21: I'm so sad, very sad, and also help people. This is very good. It's really, really good things about everybody's. And everybody, they have to help to them.
18: Dipesh Raj Pandey grew up in Kathmandu, the capital of Nepal, and has lived in Texas for over two decades. He still has family living in Nepal. All of them are accounted for after the flooding. But he's still hurting. Many of his friends lost their families. He speaks about the beauty of his country, a place he describes as having towering mountains, hills, and flatlands where crops grow.
22: If I try to explain to you what Nepal is almost like trying to explain chocolate to somebody that hasn't eaten chocolate. How do you explain what chocolate is? You'd have to try.
18: He was happy with the full house that showed up to the fundraiser to help Nepal's prime minister's disaster relief fund, and is grateful for those who are helping across borders to send aid to Nepal.
22: Nepalese community, of course, they are doing what they can, but seeing that the whole world coming together gives me hope in humanity.
18: While in Nepal, the death toll continues to rise. In the Dallas area, several organizations, including various religious faiths, are organizing vigils, memorials, and fundraisers to help their motherland. I'm Priscilla Rice in Dallas.

0: The hit TV series Yellowstone, a modern-day Western drama, is at the center of a copyright lawsuit. The screenwriter alleges a major TV producer stole her idea.
1: It happens all the time. People write things that are strikingly similar to each other. The person who feels aggrieved says, there's no other explanation for this other than they must have seen my work and stolen it. Therefore, I'm going to sue them.
0: So how has that argument played out in past cases? We will take a look tomorrow on All Things Considered. 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The Ig Nobel Prizes were awarded earlier today for humorous yet thought-provoking research. This year, the ceremony came with a twist. Here is NPR science reporter Ari Daniel.
2: Mark Abrams founded the Ig Nobel Prize in 1991.
3: The goal is to get people interested in things that otherwise they might never, ever, ever let themselves become interested in.
2: Like fluid mechanics. Tad Truscott is a fluid dynamicist at the King Abdullah University of Science and Technology in Saudi Arabia. He and his team won this year's physics prize for building the theory around and then prototyping a splash-free urinal.
4: You know, I don't know if you've ever been in a urinal and wore sandals. You sometimes feel those droplets. They could be yours. It might be your neighbor's. Well, the idea was to stop that completely.
2: Truscott helped determine the optimal stream angle to minimize splashback, less than 30 degrees. His colleagues then took it a step farther.
4: They were able to redesign a urinal so that any direction that you urinate into it, it maintains this minimum angle so that you always have no splash.
2: When Truscott got the news of the Ig Nobel, he was beyond thrilled.
4: I almost passed out. I was so excited. They didn't ask me if I was sitting down. And I think that would have been good.
2: This year's economic prize went to a group that found that those in higher social classes were more likely to take from a children's candy stash. A late researcher who examined the aerodynamics of nose blowing received the medicine award. And the biomechanics prize was given to a research team for developing a more rigorous definition of kissing, which allowed them to study the long history of the behavior in humans and beyond.
5: To understand how a trait has evolved, you can't just look at it in one species. You've got to look across different species.
2: Matilda Brindle, an evolutionary biologist at the University of Oxford, and her colleagues found that kissing occurs in most living large apes, and likely, they say, in Neanderthals.
5: Next time you kiss someone, you can think, this is the 21.5 million year old tradition that I'm honoring here. It's really ancestral. And to us, that suggests that it probably has quite a useful evolutionary function.
2: Like facilitating mate choice or exchanging beneficial oral microbes. All prize winners will receive 10 trillion Zimbabwean dollars, which is equivalent to 0 cents. Now, the in-person award ceremony has always been held in the U.S. Founder Mark Abrams again.
3: Before last year, almost every winner would find a way to travel to the ceremony from around the world. Last year, of the 10 winners, we ended up with only 6 of them at the ceremony.
2: 4 didn't want to travel to the U.S., citing safety concerns related to unpredictable immigration and visa protocols. So this year, for the first time, Abrams and his team decided to hold the Ig Nobel ceremony abroad, in Switzerland, where they've received a warm welcome. Holden Thorpe is the editor-in-chief of the Science family of journals and doesn't play a role in the Ig Nobels.
6: Unfortunately, the decision that they're making to hold their ceremony outside the U.S. is quite rational.
2: Thorpe says the move reflects a broader trend, where international scientists are now less enthusiastic to come to the U.S. for study, work, and awards.
6: A principle by which the United States built its scientific excellence, which is that we welcome the best scientific talent from all over the world, that is no longer the case.
2: Which meant that earlier today, the traditional showering of the Ig Nobel laureates with a volley of paper airplanes occurred in Zurich, a celebration filled with splash and affection, now on a new continent. Ari Daniel, NPR News.
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8: 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I'm Riley Palmer. From the Cap Radio Newsroom, tonight the Sacramento City Unified School District will hold its Board of Education meeting. Despite the district's financial woes and being on the brink of insolvency, school board members originally planned to consider giving themselves raises at the meeting. But board member Taylor Kayada told Cap Radio he's pulled that item from the agenda, adding that it missed the mark and was not the right time to consider a raise. In Sacramento area traffic, it'll take about 30 minutes to get to Folsom from downtown Sacramento, 22 minutes to Davis, and 52 minutes to Stockton.

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4: 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I'm Elsa Chang.
5: And I'm Scott Detrow. It is the new album Found on an Old Shelf. Ben Folds, pioneer in the alt-rock genre, is celebrating the 30th anniversary of his old band's debut album, Ben Folds 5, with a special release. It's a double album featuring a remastering of that debut. Along with tracks from what Folds calls his shelved first attempt. I spoke with Ben Folds recently, and we hopped in a time machine back to the 1990s when his three-person group with bassist Robert Sledge and drummer Darren Jesse first got started.
6: I had been kind of carrying most of those songs with me for maybe 10 years, which is crazy because I was 27. And, you know, I've done everything from doing a stint living in New York City and trying to get my songs out there and nothing. It just was dead end. And I moved back to North Carolina in late 1994. And my ambition was to find great musicians back home where I understood the musicianship and was very grassroots, and to do it more, you know, like a band. I loved rock music, but my songs were probably coming across a bit on the Broadway side at the time. So I moved back to North Carolina and I met both Robert and Darren within about 2 weeks, and we were rehearsing immediately.

0: like never felt like this before.
1: How quickly was it clear to you that, like, okay, I think I can break through with these guys at this moment?
2: There was kind of two layers to it. One was that the 80s finally lost their grip on the aesthetic of pop music. So I think that there was that sense of optimism about it. And Robert and Darren and I just have a chemistry. And it was very lucky. You know, their take on my music is to beat it up pretty badly, you know, in a good way, like just it not being precious. And so when we played our first gig, I felt like it was obvious that we had, you know, had good potential. We were not like anything else, and we were moving our own piano on the stage.
3: Is that right, boy? Does that sound okay?
4: Can you hear the piano?
3: Yeah.
1: You've since had 30 years of artistic growth, and I'm wondering whether it's the original album or the shelved album, as you've been listening back and working on this re-release, what to you has changed the most about your music, and what to you do you hear and you say, yeah, that's me, we still do that, we still sound like that?
2: Well, I mean, what I aspire to do at any moment is the best of what I am then. There's something that you're good at that moment that you understand you have perspective on in that moment. And you have more perspective on that than you ever will again. So you don't recreate the past, and you don't try to anticipate or fake what's going to be the future. You walk into a studio, or you sit with your songs, and you make sure that that's what you mean to say and do at that moment. That's that. And I think that that first record, you know, the one that we released, does that. The other one really nicely documents, professionally records the songs, and that's still what I hear. When I'm making music now, I don't feel like particularly a different person than I was with the first record, but you can't unknow things. And the thing that I still carry with me that I did from then, which is if I made a record and it didn't seem like who I was then, I would shelve it now, even if it had a $300,000 price tag attached to it, because I think that the worst thing you could do is to misrepresent yourself. Everyone else is going to do that for you.
1: I'm really interested in the shelved first attempt.
2: Mm-hmm.
1: How did you first come across it recently?
2: I obviously heard it when we decided that it wasn't what we needed to put out there. We'd gotten a record deal with Caroline Records. Yeah, I think Smashing Pumpkins might have started there. And we were really excited about getting that out. And then we felt that we were for lack of a better word, an alt-rock band. But there was no one doing what we were doing. So everyone wanted to sort of look at this and market it and can it as kind of this adult, contemporary, older people thing because it had piano in it. But we really rejected that. And when we went into the studio, we just ended up sort of, we were with a producer who was very good, but he made a lot of decisions that were very much, again, maybe that was dictated by the label to a degree. The decision skewed very much towards someone who we were not yet. And when we realized the result, we rejected it. Of course, we had spent our $14,000 budget. It was gone. That was it. That's all they had. My friend Carrie McCarthy, who was my music publisher, she found, I think, $3,000 to $5,000 for us to record it again in 3 days.
0: Your Uncle Walter told me everything he'd do if he was president.
1: What is one song that you would point somebody to who's curious about this? Like, what's the one song, whether it was on the re-release or the shelved album, that you've kind of spent the most mental energy on or thought the most about over the course of this project?
2: I think the notable songs on the Vaulted record are Julianne, because it's different, and Evaporated. Evaporated ended up on our second record, by the way, not the first record. So the shelved first one was the first take of it, which I think is really interesting. As far as the song that I think when I press play on anything on that first album, the one I've always been the most interested in would probably be a surprise to my fans, but it was Best Imitation of Myself.

0: And it was because I believe that everything converged on that recording. The sound of the fuzz bass, and the way that the band kicks in, the statement of not being yourself or being yourself, it's about imitating yourself, is really perfectly relevant even now. It's something that a lot of us think about. Like, am I being me or am I imitating the person that I used to be? And so I think that that song stands out for that reason.
1: That's Ben Folds. His new album, Ben Folds 5, 30th anniversary, is out September 9th. Thank you so much.
0: Thank you. Good to talk to you.

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6: The evidence must convince you of the defendant's guilt to a reasonable and moral certainty.
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7: I'm Scott Detrow.
0: And I'm Elsa Chang. Feminist icon Gloria Steinem has died.
7: We'll look back at what the author and activist wrote and said over her decades in the spotlight.
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0: Plus, a conversation with comedian Robbie Hoffman.
9: I've never been the overnight sensation, overnight success. I've always been the slow and steady, just keep at it.
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0: Those stories and so much more after these news headlines.
10: Live from NPR News in Washington, I'm Janine Herbst. Interior Secretary Doug Burgum says construction work on a huge new arch near Arlington National Cemetery outside D.C. will begin soon. NPR's Emily Fang reports that's despite an ongoing lawsuit against it.
11: Three veterans and an architectural historian argue the 250-foot gilded arch would disrupt sight lines between the Lincoln Memorial and Arlington National Cemetery, and that the White House needs congressional approval for construction. Burgum wrote excavation work would begin in the next 2 weeks anyway. The arch is among several building projects the administration has championed in the Capitol, including a planned golf course that would limit the public's access to a public park along the Potomac River and possibly demolishing the Kennedy Center. A massive new White House ballroom is also facing a lawsuit, but as with the arch, the Trump administration appears intent to build it faster than the courts can reach a decision on its legality. Emily Fang, NPR News, Washington.
10: OpenAI, the maker of ChatGPT, has launched a new AI model. Astra is the first new model since the company announced that autonomous AI agents in training went off script and colluded to hack into another company. And as NPR's John Ruich reports, OpenAI says this new agent is its safest yet.
12: The new model will be available at first only to partners in an early access program to make sure it's safe. But it says over the coming days, GPT-6 Astra, as it's known, will be made more widely available to the public. OpenAI has caught heavy flak since July when AI agents in testing ignored instructions, worked secretly together to figure out how to get on the internet, and then hacked into another company. That incident raised serious questions about human control of artificial intelligence. The company says the new model is its best yet in terms of alignment with human values and causes fewer unintended outcomes than previous models. John Ruich, NPR News.
10: trailblazing journalist and activist Gloria Steinem has died. She was 92. She devoted her life to fighting for gender equality and instilled feminist ideals to generations of women. NPR's Juliana Kim has more.
13: Among her achievements, Gloria Steinem helped form the National Women's Political Caucus in 1971. The group focuses on recruiting, training, and endorsing women for public office. In an interview with NPR at the time, Steinem said women helped men with their political campaigns for generations, yet their concerns remained underrepresented.
14: We're not going to do that anymore. Let the male candidates do their own typing and mimeographing and, driving voters to the poll. We're going to work for each other now.
13: Steinem's death was announced on her official Instagram account. It did not provide a cause of death. Juliana Kim, NPR News.
10: Wall Street higher by the closing bell. The Dow up 624 points. The Nasdaq up 366. 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
15: It's 6:04 with Cap Radio News. I'm Riley Palmer. A pair of bills on Governor Gavin Newsom's desk would require data center developers to be more transparent about how much water their facilities use. Reporter Rachel Becker covers water issues for our partner, CalMatters.
16: One measure would require operators to report their water sources and usage when they apply for or renew business permits. The other would block local governments from approving new data centers unless developers disclose their water plans. They'd also have to pay for any water upgrades needed. It's San Mateo Assembly member Diane Pappin's second attempt at getting more transparency around this water use. Backers say public opinion has shifted. Several California cities have banned data centers outright, pointing to water and energy concerns, part of a wider national backlash. Newsom vetoed a similar bill last year under pressure from the tech industry. He has until the end of the month to sign the bills into law.
15: CalMatters' Rachel Becker. Alchemist CDC's public market in the River District is resuming construction after months of delays. The Sacramento Business Journal reports the nonprofit said it's already built the framework for the first building. The project broke ground in April, but work stopped a month later after the city of Sacramento declined to provide a bridge loan. Alchemist says private investors and partners came forward to help, though the nonprofit says it's raising more money to keep construction going. The Alchemist Public Market will include a grocery store and co-working spaces. It's anticipated to open in summer of 2027.
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15: Still ahead on All Things Considered, NPR's Juana Summers speaks with Emmy-nominated comedian Robbie Hoffman about her career and criticism she's faced. 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
19: 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I'm Scott Detrow in Washington.
0: And I'm Elsa Chang in Culver City, California. Jurors are still deliberating in the trial of Lindsay Clancy. She's the mother in Massachusetts who's charged with murdering her three children. The jury has spent 6 days trying to reach consensus and will try again tomorrow. But there was a bit of ruckus in court today. Deborah Becker from member station WBUR has been covering this trial in Plymouth, Massachusetts, and joins us now. Hi, Deborah.
20: Hello.
0: Okay, so what happened in the courtroom today?
20: Well, at about 3:00 Eastern time this afternoon, we got word that there was a note from the jury. Judge William Sullivan convened court and questioned each of the 12 jurors individually under oath. He then had a sidebar with both the prosecutors and Clancy's defense attorney, Kevin Reddington. Now, Reddington appeared angry because we can't hear any of this. He brings Clancy up to the sidebar in her wheelchair so the jurors faced her while they were being questioned. The judge then called in the entire jury, read them further instructions about reasonable doubt, and the jury went back to deliberate, and then they were sent home about a half hour later.
0: Huh. What do you think that was all about?
20: Well, it was confusing, but Reddington got up and said one juror was a holdout toward reaching a verdict. He said that note from the jury was that one of the 12 jurors was not following the law. And Reddington asked the judge to substitute in an alternate juror.
1: I request that we have further inquiry. My motion is to remove this juror that refuses to listen to your instruction on reasonable doubt.
20: But then Prosecutor Jennifer Sprague said it's not clear really what one holdout means, and she said the court shouldn't be getting involved.
21: We have the note from the jury. There's no way to determine what the deliberations are, who's correct, who's incorrect, nor should we attempt to.
0: Wait, so what was the judge's response to that?
20: So Judge Sullivan said it's a sensitive situation, but he refused to put in an alternate juror.
22: I don't feel that it is proper for me to side with one side or the other of the deliberations. I don't feel it's appropriate for me to say I agree with one juror or 11.
20: And I have to say, the judge looked visibly irritated in his comments to the jury. He spoke kind of firmly and reminded them of the meaning of the phrase beyond a reasonable doubt and said if there is doubt, then the defendant must be acquitted.
0: So interesting. What was the mood like in the courtroom during this entire episode?
20: Well, it's tense. A lot more spectators arrived this afternoon, presumably believing that there would be a verdict. Some people had not even come to watch the trial before, and there were so many people that the court officers had to turn some away because they couldn't all fit in the courtroom. A lot of media people here and others regularly attending the trial really just appear fatigued and nerves are frayed.
0: Yeah, it feels like tensions are building because all of this comes after the jury said that they were deadlocked twice at this point, which seems to suggest that they're really struggling here, right?
20: Right. They did report Tuesday and Wednesday they were deadlocked. The judge told them to keep trying. He also issued formal legal instructions urging them to keep going. But because they've been going so long, it might suggest that they're kind of close. And the decision before the jury is complicated. It's not just guilty or not guilty. They have to decide several crimes, murder, second-degree murder, manslaughter, or not guilty because of her mental health.
0: Right. And explain how much longer could this theoretically go on? Like, why might the judge be reluctant to call a mistrial?
20: Probably not much longer. The judge just urged the jury to continue. And if they report back they can't reach consensus, then it's likely there would be a mistrial.
0: That is Deborah Becker of WBUR. Thank you, Deborah.
20: You're welcome.
19: Federal prosecutors have charged an ICE officer in connection with the non-fatal shooting of a Venezuelan man in Minnesota in January. This is a notable moment of potential accountability for ICE. The shooting was one of several that involved immigration officers during the Trump administration's crackdown in Minneapolis at the start of the year. NPR Justice correspondent Ryan Lucas is covering this and joins me now. Hey, Ryan.
23: Hi, Scott.
19: Tell me more about the defendant and about the charges.
23: Well, let's start with the defendant. He is Christian Castro. He's an officer, as you said, with Immigration and Customs Enforcement. Authorities say that in January, during the Trump administration's big immigration operation in Minneapolis, that Castro shot a Venezuelan man, Julio Sosa Solis, in the leg. Castro, I'm told, has been charged with six counts of making false statements, in other words, of lying to investigators about the shooting and what exactly happened in the run-up to it. That's according to a source familiar with the matter who spoke on condition of anonymity in order to talk about an ongoing investigation. As of right now, these charges are still not publicly available, so we don't have all the details from the indictment and all the allegations in it.
19: Do we know or have a sense of what Castro allegedly lied about?
23: Well, again, the indictment still hasn't been unsealed, but we do know that Castro took part in a chase after a traffic stop involving Sosa Solis and his roommate, another man from Venezuela. Initially, the Department of Homeland Security said that the two Venezuelans had ambushed Castro and attacked him with a snow shovel and a broomstick, and that Castro opened fire in self-defense. Federal prosecutors even brought assault charges against Sosa Solis and his roommate at the time. But prosecutors later dropped those charges after video evidence came out that contradicted Castro's claims about the shooting. The Department of Homeland Security then said Castro and another ICE officer appeared to have made, quote unquote, untruthful statements in sworn testimony. They were put on administrative leave. And since then, authorities in Minnesota separately have said that Castro actually fired his gun through a closed door. And that's how Sosa Solis was hit in the leg.
19: Is Castro the same ICE officer who was at the center of that recent legal battle between Minnesota and Texas that was in the news?
23: He is. He is the same ICE officer. And that legal fight revolved around a separate state of state level charges that local prosecutors in Minnesota had brought against Castro earlier this year, but related to the same shooting. Castro was in Texas. Minnesota wanted Texas to extradite him. Texas's governor refused to do so. And Castro, in the end, was released from a Texas jail last week. Now, though, he's facing these separate federal charges that have been brought by the Justice Department.
19: And, of course, there's been a lot of criticism of the administration's aggressive immigration operations, particularly the one at issue in Minnesota. How significant is it that an ICE officer is being charged in this particular case?
23: Well, look, it's certainly notable. It was notable when DHS earlier this year acknowledged potential missteps by ICE in this shooting. That was a rare instance. And it is certainly rare to see the Justice Department under the Trump administration bring charges against an immigration officer over their actions and tactics during arrests. But it's also important to say that two American citizens, Renee Good and Alex Preddy, were also shot dead by immigration officers in Minnesota during the Trump administration's crackdown there. And nobody has been charged in connection with their killings. And it's also worth noting that shootings involving immigration officers are not uncommon. Under this Trump administration, the second Trump administration, there have been more than 20 shootings involving federal immigration officers, including two in July that were fatal. One of those was in Texas, and the other one was in Maine.
19: NPR's Ryan Lucas, thank you so much.
23: Thank you.
0: Today, we are remembering the trailblazing activist and journalist Gloria Steinem. She died yesterday at the age of 92. For decades, she was lionized for her work, advocating for the rights of women. But perhaps one less well-known aspect of her legacy is that she helped make one of the most classic children's albums of all time. It's called Free to Be You and Me. NPR culture correspondent Anastasia Siokis has this story.
2: The kids' album, Free to Be You and Me, was the brainchild of actress Marlo Thomas. But it may never have existed without the contributions of Gloria Steinem and her fellow writers at Ms. Magazine. The album was released in 1972. Women's rights had reached some important milestones that year. Title IX passed, banning sex discrimination in all federally funded education programs. And Congress had also passed the Equal Rights Amendment, even though it got ensnarled in state ratification. And that summer, Ms. Magazine published its first standalone issue. Thomas called upon her friend Steinem to help her shape Free to Be You and Me. In turn, Steinem introduced Thomas to Letty Cotton Pogrebin, one of Ms. Magazine's founding editors. They all realized that mothers and their young children would be a perfect audience. As Pogrebin told NPR in 2022, if the feminist calls to action in Ms. Magazine were for the grown-ups, the songs and stories on Free to Be You and Me were the same messaging for kids.
3: Kids had the purest sense of justice of anybody. They just say, it's not fair that I can't do this. Why can't I do this?
2: And together, they assembled a diverse group of contributors for the project. Former football pro Rosie Greer reassuring boys that it's okay to express their emotions.
4: It's all right to cry. Crying gets the sad out of you.
2: To Carol Channing, advising listeners that advertisements for domestic godliness, decades before tradwives and social media influencers, were lies.
5: The lady who smiles as she scours or scrubs or rubs or washes or wipes or mops or dusts or cleans, or whatever she does on our TV screens, that lady is smiling because she's an actress and she's earning money.
2: This collection of songs, skits, and original stories was a huge success. The album was later spun off into a book and a television special that won Emmy and Peabody Awards. More than 50 years on, Free to Be, You and Me still resonates with generations of children and their parents. In 2020, the Library of Congress inducted the album into its National Recording Registry. Anastasia Tsoulikas, NPR News, New York.

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1: 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Ahead on Marketplace, Chevron is investing in Venezuela's oil fields to the tune of $7 billion over 5 years and plans to double their crude oil production. What this means for the future of both countries' oil industries, coming up in 10 minutes. From the Cap Radio newsroom, a Sutter County man has been arrested for trying to make hay of a farmer's hard work. The Sutter County Sheriff's Office says a farmer reported 60 hay bales stolen from his property. An investigation determined the bales appear to be taken around the same time every few days. In Sacramento area traffic, it's about a 30-minute drive to Woodland from downtown Sacramento, a 52-minute drive to Stockton, and a 30-minute drive to Roseville.
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7: From NPR News, this is All Things Considered. I'm Elsa Chang.
8: And I'm Juana Summers. If you don't immediately know Robbie Hoffman's name, you might recognize her. Intentionally androgynous, and sometimes next to her wife, reality star Gabby Wendy. Or maybe you know that voice.
9: Last week, I was a Hasidic Lubavitch Jew living in Crown Heights, New York. Now I'm in L.A., I'm gay, and probably an atheist.
8: Those details partially reflect Hoffman's real life, but it's a line from the breakout role she played on HBO's Hacks, which is up for a number of Emmys this month. Hoffman's also had scene-stealing roles in Rooster, Dying for Sex, and fronted a Netflix special, Wake Up.
9: When I'm in gridlock traffic, I'm going to need a pile-up at the end of that.
8: She's comfortable enough to stop an interview cold, like she did when we met at the Comedy Store in L.A. last week, to take a phone call.
9: Sorry. My landlord. You want me to, let me pick up, because what if it is something crazy? Hello?
8: All I'll say is this. It was a pretty wild call. You can watch the whole thing on the latest episode of NPR's Newsmakers podcast. And despite her bravado, Hoffman does have these moments of vulnerability. Her life has seen these big shifts from poverty to having money, being in the closet to a very public queer relationship, being unknown to being famous, and sometimes criticized for her words. We talked about all of that, including her memories of her very first stand-up performance in Montreal.
9: It was very bad, brutal. I went to a club where I was living. I said, where's the best place to bomb? There was this loft, this comedy loft. I went there. I thought at the time that everybody was like 1,000. They were like 30, 35. It was very smoky. I got up. I was okay for like 1 minute, and then I felt dizzy, nauseous, nervous, all of it. So I went up to the host, and I said, hey, can I finish? He's like, no. I said, why? I only did 1 minute of my time. I was like, no, it's not how it works. Like, you just come back next week. And I kept going back, and it was great from that second week on.
8: What was it that made you keep coming back? Because I can imagine a lot of people only doing that 1 minute, not getting to finish the four. They don't come back to that stage. What brought you back?
9: I just... It was good, even the 1 minute I did. I didn't, think to quit.
10: I want to shift gears a bit and ask you about something that happened a while ago. It was back in 2023, and this was at that Writers Guild of America meeting. And you at the time described this as traumatizing. So I wonder if you can just briefly tell us what happened, and then I've got a question for you.
9: You see that I can't be brief. The Writers Guild is a mini government, okay? Initially started with very good intentions. But what I'm skeptical of is it getting corrupted, just like we've seen every other system. I don't know. I was a new writer to the Writers Guild. I'm paying these dues, 1.5% on everything. I have a little accounting experience from my stint as an accountant. They had a Q&A. I attend the Q&A. I go, I do have some questions. I have a lot of skepticism, and that's because of the world that I grew up in. There are a lot of things aren't what they say they are.
10: What was the reaction when you started kind of peppering them with these questions about these things that you'd observed?
9: How dare you question our supreme leader?

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1: Child. Of course, I started crying inside because I really cared about the writers. I wanted to know where our money was going, and I could be wrong. You could answer the question. I wish I would have said something like, you mean to tell me a rich, cis, white, straight man is telling a young, queer girl to sit down when she's got a question? Mm-hmm. But I didn't have the wherewithal for all those identities. You know what I mean?
2: You have noted elsewhere how different identities and communities have claimed you. Jewish, the LGBTQ community, women, New Yorkers, Canadians. Do you feel a responsibility in how you represent any particular identity?
1: No. I just feel like I have to be me. When I look at the purpose of my life or whatever, I feel like it's my responsibility to figure out this person and to get this person to be the best version that it could be. I take it very seriously. I always look back at the little kid in me who's, you know, got roaches and is really impatient and wants to get out of here, and how are we going to figure out money and how are we going to figure out? And I go like, Lil Rob, I'm trying to get you there. Hey, Lil Rob, I see you. Mm-hmm. You got to trust me. I am getting us there as fast as humanly possible. You don't know what I'm dealing with out here. You don't know the systems and the rich and the nepos and the everything. It is crazy, but I'm trying to get you there.
2: I do want to ask you about one specific piece of criticism. Despite your own queer identity, you've been criticized for using remarks that joke about people who use non-binary, they, them pronouns. And for some of those critics, when I see the discourse, it's not that they're just offended. Some people say they feel like those kinds of comments are dangerous. Do you see it that way?
1: Well, I have a different definition of dangerous. I consider dangerous like violence. But I think, yeah, they could be dangerous. And maybe there is a philosophical interpretation of dangerous. So maybe I'm open to that. I just feel like, as somebody who's clearly in that space, in the queer space, who could be they, them, drop of a hat. Mm-hmm. I like to cope and explore through jokes. And I feel like I should be more able to do that than, say, some of my counterparts. And shout out, you know, to Joe Rogan and people who, it's no dig, you know, but lots of people who talk about it and have no experience what it is to, you know, be whatever the hell I am. So I don't know. I feel like if I can't talk about it, who can? I think it's fair if they're mad about it. I also think it's fair for many of us who laugh at it.
2: I mean, Robbie, your life has changed so much since you were growing up in that Hasidic community, living in Crown Heights. I wonder, we've been talking about Little Rob a little bit. What do you think that younger self would say if Little Rob could see who you are today?
1: Honestly, that question could make me cry. By the grace of God and all of you, everybody who's, this has been a tremendous group effort. I take it seriously that you guys have propped me. When you, just your prior question about me getting in trouble with this, I'm also the same me. That was the same me in third grade. You know, Pierre's getting in trouble because I said something that I shouldn't say. And you know what, baby? We've monetized it. And we actually are not getting in trouble as much for it anymore. And we're like being embraced for who we are. Like, I used to always say something, but oh my God, I didn't mean to say that. I didn't mean to say that. Ma, oh my God. This has been my whole life. Like the principal and the this, and you got to raise your hand to talk. Now I don't have to raise my hand to talk. I am called on stage. It is just me talking. Okay? So I don't know. I've been getting in trouble my whole life. I'm very comfortable getting in trouble. It's never my intention. I think people come around to me. I've seen this cycle a lot, and it's happening just on a larger scale. And I'm so, so grateful. It honestly makes me cry. I wasn't sure that we would get here, but I had a feeling.
2: Robbie Hoffman, thank you so much. It's been such a pleasure.
1: Thank you.
2: And you can watch our full conversation on NPR's Newsmakers podcast on YouTube and the NPR app.
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7: In New York, I'm Kristen Schwab, in for Kai Rizdahl. It's Thursday, September 3rd, and it's good to be here with you. As the war in Iran revs up again, and a small number of ships barely eke their way through the Strait of Hormuz, we turn our focus today on another source of oil, Venezuela. U.S. oil giant Chevron says it'll expand operations there. The company announced a $7 billion investment in Venezuela over the next 5 years. The goal for Chevron is to double its oil production in the country to 600,000 barrels a day. Marketplace's Elizabeth Trovall has more.
8: In its announcement, Chevron called this a turning point for energy in Venezuela. Bob Frickland with S&P Global Energy put it this way.
9: So it's a pretty significant investment for Chevron, but also, more importantly, it's the largest investment so far by an individual company in Venezuela.
8: He says Chevron will build on the company's existing operations in the country.
9: This makes a lot of sense for them to continue to grow an asset that they already had and have had for decades.
8: But other supermajors like ExxonMobil may be hesitant to follow.
9: It makes less sense for some of the other companies because they would be starting from scratch almost.
8: Chevron has more security than a new entrant into the country, says David Goldwyn with Goldwyn Global Strategies.
10: My guess is that we will see a lot of those companies look at potential opportunities in Venezuela, maybe identify fields that they might in the future be interested in operating.
8: But they will slow roll those decisions. Venezuela remains politically risky. On the other hand, he says the world is going to need oil for decades.
10: In a market where we are looking at long-term risk to the Strait of Hormuz, you know, probably never returning to the flows that we saw before the president started this war, we may need to replace that supply from other countries.
8: Having more of that oil come from the Western Hemisphere is a good thing, he says. It could come from Venezuela, but it doesn't have to. I'm Elizabeth Trovall for Marketplace.
7: Fed Governor Christopher Waller gave an interview today saying he could see an interest rate hold in the Fed's future, and Wall Street clung to it. We'll have the details when we do the numbers.

0: This morning, we got the weekly numbers on how many people filed for unemployment benefits last week. Jobless claims rose a little bit to 206,000. That's 2,000 more claims than the week before. The big job news, though, comes tomorrow with the August jobs report. The Fed is hoping for some healthy numbers to make up for the previous month's 23,000 job decline. Thing is, if the numbers come in flat or even a bit down, the economy could be just fine? Question mark. Marketplace's Mitchell Hartman explains.
1: After the last dismal jobs report came out showing negative job creation in July, Treasury Secretary Scott Bessent had this to say on CNBC.
2: The jobs that we're seeing are going to Americans. After the deportations that we've seen during President Trump's administration and the closing of the border, this unfettered migration, we don't need to produce as many jobs.
1: Is he right? Can we actually have lost jobs in July and added only 20,000 jobs a month on average over the last 3 months and still call this a healthy labor market? Here's economist Joe Bruzuelas at consulting firm RSM.
3: We're likely to have months where we see negative job growth, but the unemployment rate will not increase, which is sure to confuse the American public.
1: As well it might, says Justin Blash at the Cornell School of Industrial and Labor Relations.
4: If you tuned into reports in the past, you'd be used to 100,000 jobs, 200,000 jobs being a good number. Now, if you're used to seeing big numbers and think zero jobs is bad news, that's just no longer the case.
1: And here's why.
4: Immigration has gone into decline. The baby boomers are retiring. And so you would expect the economy on average actually will not add jobs because the labor force is not growing.
5: So there's this concept in economics of break-even job growth. How many jobs you need to actually just keep the unemployment rate steady.
1: Heidi Shierholz is former chief economist at the Labor Department. She says after immigration surged during the Biden years, it virtually ground to a halt starting in 2025 and deportations ramped up. And break-even monthly job growth?
5: When Trump took office, it was likely around 120,000. Now, highest estimates are around 50,000, and many are much lower, like zero. However you slice it, we now need way fewer jobs.
1: And that's exactly what we've seen, she says.
5: Jobs added each month has really tanked, and we haven't seen too much of an increase in unemployment. So that's positive. The drawback is reduced job growth really reduces labor market dynamism.
1: Dynamism is when workers are changing jobs a lot and getting raises. But with no new jobs to get or move to, says labor economist Nicole Bachot at ZipRecruiter.
6: Somebody who doesn't have as much work experience, especially new entrants, new grads starting out their career, that's who's really facing the most challenges.
1: Plus, she says, even if the unemployment rate isn't getting worse,
6: people are still being laid off. Businesses close. It's very difficult right now to get back into full-time employment because opportunities are so limited.
1: There's also an economic cost to removing immigrant workers, says Cornell's Justin Blash.
4: Immigrants in the U.S. form a lot of businesses and are often involved in sort of frontier industries, high-tech stuff. Fewer immigrants definitely hurts.
1: Now, remember, Treasury Secretary Bessent said it also helps by opening up more jobs for U.S.-born workers. But that doesn't appear to be happening, says Jed Kalko at the Peterson Institute for International Economics.
7: Often native and foreign-born workers are working together, but in different jobs. And if that business can't find the foreign-born workers it traditionally had, they might need to cut back and therefore not hire as many native-born workers.
1: And Kalko points out, unemployment has actually declined for foreign-born workers in Trump's second term, but risen significantly for native-born workers. I'm Mitchell Hartman for Marketplace.

0: Another number to look for in tomorrow's jobs report is the labor force participation rate. That's the share of people who could be working, people who have jobs or are looking for them. That number has been dropping gradually over the last two decades, and more sharply over the past few months. It's a reason why we're launching a new series today about people who've left the labor force. The series is called Clocked Out.
1: My name is Sarah Berger, and I live in Buffalo, New York. Before 2024, I was a director of sustainability at a local nonprofit. And then we found out that we were pregnant with twins, so everything changed. I went to the doctor and everything was going normally like it did with my first kid. And then at the very end of the appointment, she was like, oh, there's a second one in there. And so I cursed at her. And then as I got in the car, I started thinking about that, like what it looks like for our life. I was doing the math on how much we paid for my son's daycare. And I was just like, well, we don't make that much money. I was like, oh my gosh, I'm going to have to quit my job. It was hard being the woman and saying, I will step out, and saying it so easily. But I know our budget really well. My husband's, he works for a for-profit company who does regular pay increases. There was really only one answer, and that the answer is that I would stay home and my husband would continue to work. I feel really split about being the one. Having a job is really ingrained in our culture. When you're making small talk with people, the first question is, what do you do? And I say, I'm a stay-at-home parent. And they're like, oh. And there's not really a lot of follow-up. This whole thing has been a really interesting exercise in figuring out my identity without a job. But in some ways, I feel like I interact with the economy more because I do all of the household administration and I make all of the money decisions. It's so weird. I don't know. It's just still so weird not collecting a paycheck while feeling like I'm participating more intentionally than I ever had before.
0: That was Sarah Berger in Buffalo, New York. You can hear more stories from this series across our shows next week, including on the Marketplace Morning Report and Marketplace Tech. And you can tell us about your own leaving the labor force story at marketplace.org/clockedout.

0: It isn't new news that fuel is expensive these days. $4.14 a gallon for regular gas today, $5.78 a gallon for diesel, according to AAA. What is new news, though, is that these prices have been high long enough to change how businesses get things from point A to point B. In the latest version of the Beige Book that came out this week, that's the Fed's compilation of anecdotes from businesses across the country. The latest version said high fuel costs are encouraging some companies to ship by rail instead of by freight. Marketplace's Stephanie Hughes has more.
1: If you can fit your freight into a 40-foot long shipping container,
2: you can put it on a ship. You can easily set it on a truck. You can easily set it on the rails.
1: Philip Evers teaches supply chain management at the University of Maryland. This is called intermodal transportation. And while both trucks and trains require fuel,
2: the amount of freight that a train can pull on a gallon of diesel is just phenomenal relative to a truck.
1: Shippers and receivers of goods have noticed. According to the Association of American Railroads, a trade group, the volume of goods shipped over intermodal rail so far this year has reached a record high. Shipping by rail is generally slower, but Suzanne Holland of the Richmond Fed says she's heard from companies who are okay with that.
3: I don't need this within X period of time. I am willing to wait a little bit longer and save a lot of money by shipping by rail.
1: Another force pushing companies away from trucks is a shortage of qualified drivers. Chris Barkin, a professor emeritus of railway engineering at the University of Illinois, says while each truck needs its own driver to move a container, a train can move 400 containers and typically only has two workers.
4: A locomotive engineer who operates the train and the conductor who is responsible for all the paperwork.
1: These efficiencies mean more companies are willing to try intermodal rail. And supply chain professor Phil Evers says once they get a taste of it, they're more likely to use it again. I'm Stephanie Hughes from Marketplace.

0: Coming up,
1: aside from getting hit with a baseball, a window doesn't just break.
0: Footballs, basketballs, volleyballs. I could think of some other ways. But first, let's do the numbers. The Dow Jones Industrial Average rose 624 points, 1.2% to finish at 53,686. The NASDAQ added 366 points, 1.4% to close at 26,584. And the S&P 500 found 81 points, just shy of 1.1% to end at 7,747. Campbell's reported that its sales and profits for the year are going to fall short of Wall Street's expectations. The packaged food maker's salty snacks business is taking some of the blame. Campbell's cooled 7%. Tyson Foods says its profit margin in the beef market is getting squeezed. Tyson dropped 7.25%. Bonds rose. The yield on the 10-year T-note fell to 4.77%. 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
0: This is Marketplace. I'm Kristen Schwab. Buy now, pay later. Seems innocent enough. Maybe it's a way to spread out the pain of paying for a concert ticket or a Christmas gift. But increasingly, how people are using pay later services is changing, and maybe not for the good. Nearly half of BNPL users say they've made late payments in the last year, according to LendingTree. And more people are using these loans to cover rent and utilities. Stacey Cowley wrote about this for the New York Times. Stacey, it's good to have you on.
6: Thanks for having me.
0: So buy now, pay later, I think started as this thing people use to pay for a new pair of shoes or something. It seems like it's come a long way. Catch me up on what it's being used for now.
6: Yeah, it really has. And these models have been out there in the market for a decade or more in the United States. And what's really started to change in the last year or two is we're seeing a lot of the vendors move into the more essential spend area of things to help people pay rent, utilities, electric bills, things like that. And that is sort of a shift in the model, seeing it go after that more everyday, daily needs.
0: How fast is usage in general in this space growing? And then how much is it growing in those essential service spaces?
6: Definitely continuing to grow very fast. Right now, Americans are spending about $160 billion. That's what they spent last year through pay later loans, which is about twice what they spent 2 years earlier. So this does really continue to grow quite fast. The essential spend area is harder to model because there isn't a lot of broken out data around that. But in talking anecdotally to the vendors, they are saying they're seeing pickup. For example, Cash App just recently integrated Afterpay into its debit card, and people can use Afterpay on pretty much any purchase now. And they said they are in particular seeing utilities, gas, and groceries being pretty heavy usage areas there.
0: And do we know how much of the spending is happening out of preference or necessity?
6: That is one of the big chicken and egg questions that everyone in the space is trying to understand. There is certainly some segment of consumers that find that they prefer these loans to credit cards. Some people say that they appreciate the clarity and the transparency on the fees. About half the people who use pay later loans say that they could not purchase any other way. These are often people who have maxed out their credit cards or can't get credit cards. So this is particularly prevalent among households with some of the most brittle finances.
0: even if you do have access to a credit card, why might someone pick Klarna or Affirm or one of these other services?
6: It goes across all demographics, but I have heard particular interest in these among some of the younger folks who are understandably leery of credit cards. There's a certain opaqueness to them. And with these loans, it's often quite transparent. Those can also, though, translate into much higher APRs than you would be paying through a credit card. So sometimes that's a trade-off between, you know, price versus transparency for some people.
0: I mean, it seems like these services are starting to mimic credit cards a little bit more. I mean, some of them do impact your credit score now, no?
6: It's a little nebulous. Most do not report to credit bureaus, and the credit bureaus have really been unable to sort of get modeling and scoring going in this area because there is so little reporting. That can also be one of the attractive things, is you're not going to, if you default on one of these loans, the consequences are rarely as punitive as they are with credit cards, but they do exist.
0: In your story, you refer to buy now, pay later as phantom debt, which is sort of a scary sounding term to me. What does that mean, and what kind of trouble are people getting themselves into?
6: Yeah, in particular, a lot of these loans are being backed by private credit money, not by banks. With this, it's a lot more opaque, both how much is out there. And that is an area where economists have some concern about this concept of phantom debt that can be really hard to track in the official metrics that we tend to keep an eye on to indicate how indebted households are.
0: Do you think there's a point where the federal government steps in and creates more rules in this industry to protect consumers?
6: That probably depends a lot on which party is in charge. There was certainly a movement in that direction during the Biden administration. The Consumer Financial Protection Bureau was starting to really push to get more regulation, or at least data and oversight in here, along with a lot of regulation in the financial industry that's really gone the other direction right now. So we are starting to see some states try to more aggressively regulate it because of that, because they see that there isn't a lot of federal oversight right now.
0: I'm curious, have you ever used one of these programs?
6: I'm about to start experimenting with it just to kind of see how it works. Yeah. I did go, as I was reporting the story, and apply for a couple of them. I mean, I set up an account with a firm, and it was like 5 minutes start to finish, and suddenly I had a $6,000 credit line. So this is a much quicker to access credit product than like a credit card would be, which certainly has its pros and has its cons.
0: Stacey Cowley is a reporter at the New York Times writing about consumer finance. Thanks, Stacey.
6: Thank you.

0: This summer has been hot. In fact, July was the hottest month ever recorded across the lower 48. And maybe I don't have to tell you that. Maybe your electricity bill already rudely let you know. Well, homeowners are looking for solutions to rising utility bills. Solar panels, insulation, they cost a lot of money. But something that doesn't usually cost at least tens of thousands of dollars are new windows. The EPA estimates energy-efficient windows alone can trim a building's energy bill by up to 13%. Marketplace's Kaylee Wells has more.
1: Anthony Russell moved into his new apartment in Queens earlier this year. So far, he's a big fan.
2: I mean, I never had peace like this in my life.
1: Literal peace. This apartment is really quiet.
2: I never slept so much in my life. You know, sometimes I have to open my window because sometimes I'll be like, it's too quiet sometimes.
1: Russell lives in a supportive housing building. He moved here from a shelter in Brooklyn where he shared a room with seven people. Now it's just him, so of course it's quieter. But as soon as you shut the window, I mean, especially in New York City, it's a noticeable difference. The supportive housing company that owns this building, Breaking Ground, cares about Russell's peace and quiet. But it also cares about cutting its energy costs. If Russell turns on the heat in January, it foots the bill. So the designers went for these super airtight windows.
3: Which serves really, at the end of the day, all of us. The tenants, the local community, the city, and ultimately the planet, if enough people engage in green building practices.
1: Mark Harari is the director of design and construction for Breaking Ground. He says the high efficiency stuff, the windows, the insulation, the extra fancy ventilation system that recovers heat, might have tacked on 3 to 5% to the total build price. This building's so new that Harari doesn't know how much energy it's saving yet. But if it's anything like the other one the organization built to a similar standard?
3: The site EUI, which is the energy usage index number, was 61.7% lower than the average of the rest of all of our other Breaking Ground buildings, which is like kind of mind-blowing.
1: And the windows are a big part of that. The Department of Energy says windows make up about 8% of the outside surface of the average home, but nearly half of the heat that's lost from that average home goes out through those windows.
4: If you were to look at a standard American window, they slide up and down or they crank out. They're inefficient by design.
1: Darren Macri is co-CEO of Wythe Windows. That's the company that worked on this building.
5: Our windows have multiple locking points, so you have an even compressive seal against the frame and sash to make it airtight.
1: Macri estimates one of their 3x5-foot windows costs roughly $600. It's more than most of the options at my local Home Depot, but not by much. Michelle Schism works for the independent organization that rates the energy efficiency of windows and doors, the National Fenestration Rating Council.
6: If you buy a very pretty window, that's a pretty decent performer, and you buy a more basic window that is a great performer, you might pay the same price.
1: Problem is, the window alone isn't the whole cost. Darren Macri of Wythe Windows estimates labor will run you several hundred dollars per window, give or take, depending on where you are in the country. And it's about the same even if you buy a cheaper window. Meanwhile, the one that's already in your house costs nothing up front, which is why roughly 93 million homes have inefficient windows, according to the Department of Energy.
6: People sometimes are like, I can just keep living with it, and they put it off and they don't see the advantage.
1: Schism says a typical window has about a 15 to 25 year lifespan. Many of us have windows 2 or 3 or 4 times that old.
6: Aside from getting hit with a baseball, a window doesn't just break. You know, your refrigerator breaks, you must buy a new one.
1: So more efficient windows get put off in existing homes. In new buildings, they're an easier sell. Darren Macri of Wythe Windows says he's put the same model in luxury homes and affordable housing projects. I'm Kaylee Wells for Marketplace.
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0: This final note on the way out today saw this in Axios. It's official. People 65 and older outnumber children ages 5 and younger worldwide for the first time ever. That's according to a new report by the U.S. Census. Of course, this kind of imbalance comes with lots of questions about the economy. How will the workforce change? How will we maintain programs like Social Security? How will we take care of an aging population? And it's not just happening here in the U.S. or in places with notoriously low birth rates like South Korea and Japan. It's becoming more common across the globe in India, Bangladesh, and Mexico. Our daily production team includes Andy Corbin, Mika Ellison, Maria Hollenhorst, Sarah Leeson, Sean McHenry, and Sophia Terenzio. Will Story is the supervising senior producer, and I'm Kristen Schwab. We'll see you back here tomorrow.

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4: Welcome to Insight, live at noon with a rebroadcast at 7 p.m. Sacramento City Unified is still staring down a dire budget shortfall as tensions with county education officials continue to rise. Ahead on Insight, we'll get the latest updates on the ongoing crisis. Also, it's one of the most difficult things to talk about when someone takes their own life. But there is a community working to have these conversations to reduce stigma and save lives. We'll meet the local chapter of the America Foundation for Suicide Prevention ahead of their Out of Darkness walk at the state capitol. Finally, before we fully transition to sweater weather, Labor Day is full of lots of events. We're going to line you up with all of the fun taking place this month in our monthly Arts Talk. I'm Vicki Gonzalez. That's all coming up today on Insight. First, here's the news.
5: Live from NPR News in Washington, I'm Janine Hurst. An ICE officer charged with making false statements about shooting a Venezuelan immigrant in Minneapolis has turned himself in and is now in federal custody. A source familiar with the matter but not authorized to speak publicly says Christian Castro has an initial court appearance tomorrow. NPR's Jimena Bustillo has more.
6: The charges represent a rare moment in the Justice Department taking action against immigration officers for their actions and tactics while conducting arrests. Authorities say he fired his weapon through a closed door and shot a Venezuelan immigrant in the leg. Officer Castro initially claimed under oath that he had been attacked, but surveillance footage appeared to contradict his claim. Castro also faces state-level charges in Minnesota. Federal immigration officers have been involved in more than two dozen shootings during the Trump administration's immigration crackdown. Jimena Bustillo, NPR News, Washington.
5: The main leader of Venezuela's political opposition says she is, quote, deeply concerned about the oil deal between the U.S. government and the authoritarian regime in Venezuela that she wants to replace. John Otis has more.
7: The agreement would give the U.S. government majority control over 65 billion barrels of Venezuelan oil reserves. It was signed by Venezuela's acting president, Delcy Rodriguez. She was vice president for authoritarian leader Nicolas Maduro, who was ousted by U.S. troops in January and has refused to call new presidential elections. That's opposition leader Maria Corina Machado in a video on social media. She's made efforts to forge ties with the Trump administration, but says that only a freely elected government can provide guarantees to foreign investors and bring about strong economic growth. For NPR News, I'm John Otis.
5: After 6 days of deliberations, jurors remain deadlocked in the murder trial of Lindsay Clancy, the Massachusetts woman who strangled her three children. From member station WBUR, Priyanka Dale McCluskey reports it appears one juror is the lone holdout.
8: Clancy's defense attorney, Kevin Reddington, argued unsuccessfully to have one member of the jury dismissed for, he says, not following the judge's instructions on the standard for a conviction.
9: If we come back here with a mistrial because of a juror that has just spurned the instructions of this court, it's a shame.
8: Judge William Sullivan called jurors into the courtroom for detailed instructions on the meaning of reasonable doubt. He's expected to address the holdout juror issue on Friday. Clancy admitted to killing her children, but her lawyer argues she's not criminally responsible because she was suffering from psychosis. Jurors returned to deliberations Friday morning. For NPR News, I'm Priyanka Thayal McCluskey.
5: This is NPR News. The Trump administration is proposing a rule that would strip private schools and colleges of their tax-exempt status if they provided targeted help to students based on their race. That significantly escalates the White House's campaign to eradicate diversity programs directed at Black, Hispanic, and other minority students. The Treasury Department and the IRS proposed the change today in a regulation that's broadly aimed at ending any measures that help students because of their race, including benefits and admissions, scholarships, and facilities. NVIDIA, the maker of some of the most in-demand chips for AI, is buying the company at the heart of the boom that hosts open-source AI models. NPR's John Ruwich reports it's called Hugging Face, and NVIDIA says the acquisition will make AI more open and accessible.
0: Hugging Face is sometimes called the GitHub of AI. It's a platform where people can build, share, and run open source AI models. And it was propelled into the headlines in July when it got hacked by autonomous AI agents from OpenAI, triggering a wave of concern about human control over artificial intelligence. Now, NVIDIA says it's buying Hugging Face for $12.9 billion with a plan to grow the platform. NVIDIA has touted its support for open source AI, as opposed to proprietary models like those run by Anthropic, Google, OpenAI, and others. NVIDIA says open models help keep AI advancement safe and secure, and it says Hugging Face will remain an open platform for the entire AI ecosystem. John Ruwich, NPR News.
5: And I'm Janine Herbst, NPR News in Washington.
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4: From Cap Radio in Sacramento, this is Insight. I'm your host, Vicki Gonzalez. Disputes around an ongoing fiscal crisis at Sacramento City Unified continue to escalate, with the district and the County Office of Education still butting heads on how to overcome a deficit estimated in the hundreds of millions of dollars. Sac County officials last month shot down an agreement between Sac City Unified and its teachers union. But since then, the district has requested millions of dollars in benefits, which it says will help hold off insolvency for about another month, not to mention a threat from the state superintendent to potentially take on oversight responsibility that continues to loom. Jaewon Chung is the education reporter for the Sacramento Bee and has been tracking the latest developments around Sac City Unified, and she joins us now with her reporting ahead of a school board meeting tonight. Welcome to Insight.
11: Hi, Vicki.
4: So there have just been so many developments in the last months and weeks, and just it can be kind of complicated to get up to speed, but you've been following each and every development. So let's just start off with the deal that the district reached with its teachers union. Just give us a quick reminder. What did it include?
11: Yeah, of course. So as you said, at the center of the dispute that basically escalated in recent weeks is this rescinded agreement between the district and its teachers union. It included retiree health cost reimbursements, Medi-Cal, but it also extended the current contract with teachers union for three more years through June 2030. And it also included a Me Too provision guaranteeing the union any salary or benefit improvements granted to other employee groups. It also protected educator compensations from reductions. And those are the kind of things that, the last two provisions of that contract is specifically what SCOE, the Sacramento County Office of Education Fiscal Advisor, has issues with, saying that those provisions would actually limit the district's ability to address its ongoing deficit when, you know, meanwhile, the district argues that, no, it would provide us because the MOU comes with projected savings of about $97.6 million in relief over 3 years. The district is saying, no, it's actually going to buy us time to find longer-term solutions.
4: Okay, so the deal that the teachers' union and the district reached was rescinded by the County Office of Education, but the district still went to CalPERS, that's the state agency managing pensions and health benefits, for reimbursements, right? So where is that money coming from?
11: Yeah, so the district went to CalPERS to obtain this reimbursement for health, retiree health costs that they had already paid. So it's a reimbursement, and it's administered by CalPERS. It's an account being administered by CalPERS, and it's a separate reserve, basically, for the purpose of, you know, for the district to cover the retiree health cost, health care cost, for future use.
4: So since the deal was rescinded, did the district have to pay the money back?
11: No, actually. So CalPERS told us that it's not going to seek it's not going to seek the repayment from the district because, according to them, you know, they contract with the district and district followed the proper process to request for that reimbursement. The timing of the whole situation, like how the situation happened, is also really interesting because, the district requested for using that approved MOU, they requested for reimbursement from CalPERS on July 31st, which is the day, and I guess on the same day, like hours later, SCOE rescinded that MOU. So the dispute comes from SCOE arguing that, okay, well, you know, the MOU that authorized that transaction has now been rescinded, so we expect you guys to return the money, whereas the district is saying, well, CalPERS is saying it clearly that they don't have an intention to, you know, seek repayment from us, so you don't have the basis to, you know, ask us to return the money.
4: Yeah, and this is a situation where there are a lot of cooks in the kitchen at different levels of government. So, of course, you have the school district, Sac City Unified, one of the unions within the district, which is the teachers' union. They are the largest. You have the County Office of Education. You have the state superintendent of public instruction, Tony Thurmond. And then you also have an independent state agency called FICMAT, which provides assistance and fiscal analysis during times of crisis. And they are all involved, and they all sometimes, and in this case, kind of disagree with each other. They don't agree on everything. So Superintendent Thurmond stepped in. Where do things stand with that right now?
11: So as of today, there's no public, you know, he has not made it public, publicly, whether or not he has decided to step in and assume SCOE's fiscal oversight authority. The latest statement that we got from the CDE, the California Department of Education, is that that he's going to continue focusing on retaining the local control for the district, and, you know, he's going to continue working with both SCOE and the district officials to solve the deficit, but there has not been, I guess, a public indication yet on whether or not he's going to actually exercise his power under state law and try to assume, I guess, take SCOE's oversight, fiscal oversight, away.
4: Yeah, because he did threaten to take fiscal oversight authority, but so it seems like that is still kind of paused. You know, he hasn't made any new updates. When it comes to the independent state agency, FICMAT, which they are tasked with, you know, providing assistance and fiscal analysis during the crisis, we did have Michael Fine on with FICMAT, you know, last month. But what stands out to you about, you know, the perspective that FICMAT has during this kind of disagreement and dispute?
11: I think I think what I found interesting when the rescission took place and soon after we learned that the district had already requested money from CalPERS, FICMAT's Michael Fine, who you had a month ago, he told us that he projects CalPERS' senior leadership, the trustee, will catch up to what has happened so far since the district requested for the money, for the reimbursement. They will catch up to that information and they will ask for the money back and everything will be fine. That's what he said. And we learned days later that CalPERS actually was not going to request for that money back. So what I find it really interesting, as you said, you know, there are so many cooks in the kitchen, that as the development is, you know, as progressing, it seems like even sort of state, district, and, you know, county officials are trying to understand the scope of the state authority. I find that really interesting. And so FICMAT's numbers keep changing. So I talked to Mike actually this morning, and he said currently the district's cash shortfall stands between $60 million and $81 million, and closer to $60 million considering the disbursement from the CalPERS. So I find interesting about it, the whole situation, is how, you know, officials trying to understand their scope of authority. And the second part of it is, you know, the numbers keep changing. So we just don't, everything's so uncertain. So, and the current structural deficit, meaning the budget deficit, is standing still at 222. But Mike told me that number is also being evaluated again.
4: 222 million?
11: Million. Yep.
4: Yeah. And a structural deficit. So spending more than the money that they actually have. I mean, at the heart of this for, you know, the thousands of families and students and employees, part of Sac City Unified, is is it at risk of going into receivership? That has been a common, and I think the most important question for a lot of people this year, as they've been struggling to fix this crisis, is that still a viable reality that there could be receivership at Sac City Unified?
11: I feel like yes. I mean, it's something that the district is working really hard to prevent, for sure. It's just that, so SCOEs keep saying this is not going to, like, the strategy that they currently have presented to them, you know, like, it's not enough. It has to be all these short term solutions, what, you know, SCOE perceive as a short term solutions, need to be paired with longer term solutions. And so far, what we are keep hearing is that it's going to, whenever I reach out to these officials and the financial experts, they say, you know, meeting the target, meeting their, you know, cash solution target will push the date of when the district could go into state receivership. So I would say it's definitely sort of hovering over that, you know, the state receivership option is still there. It's, you know, neither SCOE or the district has presented us sort of this complete package showing how exactly the district plans to eliminate state receivership risks. So I would, you know, that's just the reality.
4: You're listening to Insight here on CAP Radio. And if you're just joining us, we're talking with Sacramento Bee education reporter Chaewon Chung about the latest developments from the fiscal crisis at Sacramento City Unified, the school district there. So SCOE, the Sacramento County Office of Education, there is actually a new county superintendent this week. It is Jacqueline Wright replacing longtime superintendent Dave Gordon. What stands out to you about this transition in leadership at the county level?
11: Yeah, so Jacqueline Wright, Superintendent Jacqueline Wright, she, you know, assumed office on September 1st, and from her former, you know, predecessor and now former Superintendent David Gordon. And I would say that there's no, again, public indication that SCOE's position is going to change under Superintendent Wright. In her first statement to the Bee, she said she basically echoed the longstanding position that the county office had about the district, that its short, immediate cash needs need to be paired with, you know, they also, the district needs to also address its needs for ongoing savings, so longer-term solutions. So
4: has she been with the County Office of Education for a long time, or is she coming from the outside in?
11: No. She was with the county office before she assumed the office as superintendent. And she, you know, so, and also David Gordon, who stepped down, like, he is going to continue be serving, you know, he's going to be at the county office until next year. June 2027, he's going to be serving as a special advisor to the board and to the current superintendent. So, you know, I don't see any indications that, you know, SCOE's position about the district and its fiscal crisis will change under her leadership.
4: So the school board meeting is tonight. What are you expecting to come out of it? What's on the agenda?
11: So as far as I know, there is no sort of a former update, you know, planned update to the fiscal sustainability plan. But what's, I think, is going to draw a lot of attention from the public is the proposal. There was a proposal from the district to increase the trustee members' compensation, monthly compensation, from like over $800 to $3,000.
4: Yeah, and that's because of a new law that took effect earlier this year.
11: Yes, that's correct. So after a breach reported on it, there was a huge sort of pushback from the public from people who were a little bit confused about that proposal given the district's fiscal situation. So there was a lot of pushback, and I confirmed with trust member Taylor Kayada last night that he is going to withdraw, the district is going to withdraw that proposal and accompanying resolution. So that's not, you know, so that's something to, you know, I guess that's something that's going to be really interesting to monitor.
4: Yeah. It'll be an interesting board meeting, and there'll be more developments. Finally, I mean, the new school year just started. There's a lot of kids and families heading back to school. How could all of this uncertainty just affect students as the year goes on?
11: How would it affect students? Well, when I go to these board meetings, I see many family members who are really, you know, worried and confused. And, you know, for someone, you know, my job is to track the numbers and track the stories. But, you know, for readers and for, you know, the residents and the families, they have their, you know, they have their own jobs, they, you know, other things to focus on. And for them to track all these changing numbers and stories that getting developed at a pace where, so for someone, you know, who has a, you know, for me, for someone who has the job to track that number, those numbers, it's really challenging. So I see all the time those family members who are really worried and concerned. It's just going to, unless, you know, it is ongoing. The reality, it's the reality of the district, unfortunately, and we'll just have to see until, you know, how it goes through this school year. Mm-hmm.
4: Well, thank you for your reporting, Chaewon, because you're making it, you know, easier for people to stay up to date on, you know, just kind of like the rapidly evolving developments.
11: Thank you so much.
4: Chaewon Chung is the education reporter for the Sacramento Bee, and we have been talking about the ongoing fiscal crisis at Sac City Unified. There is a school board meeting tonight. Up next, it's one of the most difficult things to talk about when someone takes their own life. But there is a community working to have these conversations to reduce stigma and save lives. We'll meet the local chapter of the America Foundation for Suicide Prevention. 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I'm Vicki Gonzalez.
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1: You're listening to Insight here on CAP Radio. I'm your host, Vicki Gonzalez. Before we start this next conversation, it's important to let you know that it may be difficult to get through and it isn't suitable for everyone. It is one of the hardest topics to talk about when someone takes their own life. But we're going to have this conversation today with the goal to reduce stigma and to save lives. Suicide is the second leading cause of death among teens and young adults between the ages of 15 and 34, and the 10th overall in the United States. Since September is Suicide Prevention Month, we're going to spend some time learning about the resources that are available in our area. The Sacramento chapter of the America Foundation for Suicide Prevention, AFSP, has a reach that spans the Oregon border down through the Central Valley, with the goal to ensure that all people have access to the tools and the support that they need to talk openly about prevention, recognize warning signs, and to seek help. They are hosting the Out of Darkness Walk. It's happening on September 12th at the California State Capitol. Joining us to learn more is the area director, Lauren Polito, and volunteer board members Stephanie Lynn and Jody Chavias. Welcome. Thank you all for being here today.
2: Thank you.
3: Thank you for having us.
2: Good afternoon.
1: Well, Lauren, I want to start with you. Just tell us about this chapter and what this national nonprofit provides.
3: Yeah, so AFSP is a national nonprofit dedicated to saving lives and bringing hope to those affected by suicide. And we do that in a lot of different ways, one being the number one private funder of research and suicide prevention research in the nation. We also do education programs that are completely free to community members, and that's all backed by the research that we have found in the last since AFSP's inception. We also do advocacy, so we have an Advocacy Action Day every year at the California State Capitol, and we also go to D.C. to navigate national policies as well and advocate for them. And we also have a lot of community awareness-building tools, such as our Out of the Darkness Walk, which we're going to be chatting about today. And we provide support for those who have experienced suicide loss and or have experienced lived experience as well.
1: I mean, your chapter is so big. I mean, it reaches to the Oregon border down through the Sacramento Valley. I mean, what services do you provide here locally across Northern California?
3: Yeah, so this month, actually, we are hosting almost every program that we can possibly provide for our community virtually and some in person as well. So we're partnering with the Public Library in Sacramento to have an Talk Saves Lives, which is our flagship program for suicide prevention and one of our starter suicide prevention education programs.
1: How did you get involved with this organization?
3: Yeah, so suicide has touched my life in many different ways. For me, this work is deeply personal. I am somebody who has lost a lot of friends and family members. I'm somebody that has support for others that are struggling, and I'm also a person that has struggled myself. So I actually found the Out of the Darkness Walk at Sac State when I was a stinger, and I've been really looking forward to being involved in our local chapter. I've had a decade almost of nonprofit work, and so something that has always been personal is the community that I serve, which is our Greater Sacramento area. And so I've been in a lot of different behavioral health spaces. I've been involved in a lot of advocacy. I've been in a lot of LGBTQ plus community spaces. And what we're seeing right now is a really big rise in a lot of just negativity towards certain populations. And I wanted to do more to help.
1: Yeah, I mean, the unfortunate reality is that this touches so many lives. And, you know, when you're thrust into that, it can feel like it comes out of nowhere and you have so many questions and you just feel so helpless. What do you wish, like, the community better understood about suicide and suicide prevention?
3: Yeah, I think the more that we talk about it, which is why I'm really glad that we're here today talking with you and your viewers, the more that we talk about mental health, the more that we talk about suicide,

0: the less scary that it becomes, and the more people feel connected to sharing their own experiences. You know, when I first found AFSP and the Out of the Darkness Walk on campus, I had never shared any part of my experience with anyone before, other than, you know, mental health professionals or folks during crisis. But the more that I got into communities that were open to talking about it, the more that I heard how impactful just conversations were. And being able to share experiences together is also a form of healing. So I would say suicide prevention really belongs to all of us. And it's all of our obligation to our greater communities and each other to check in on each other and not be afraid to say the hard things and put yourself out there and just make sure that you have availability to others to help you navigate some of these harder conversations, because nobody should do it alone.
1: Yeah. Stephanie, I want to turn to you. How did you get connected with this organization?
2: Sure. So I lost my father in 2012. And I, too, came to AFSP through one of the Out of the Darkness walks. And it's just an amazing group. And they do such wonderful things in the community. I'm just very grateful that I found them and the work that they do and the amazing people I've met. It's just a community. I say that no one chooses to be a part of this community. Mm-hmm. But I'm so thankful that we're all here and that we can have that support. And to the point about talking about ending the stigma, like when I lost my father, I didn't know how to talk about it. I was embarrassed a little bit, and I just didn't feel safe. I mean, I eventually did start opening up to close friends and family, obviously. But like this year and the last couple of years, I guess, I've felt more comfortable talking about it, sharing that information with my coworkers even. And the more I talk to people and the more I open up with them, I feel like people are opening up with me and they're having similar stories, struggles, losses. And it's just so healing to like know that we're there for each other now.
1: What would you like us to know about your father?
2: Oh, he was a great guy. And he's deeply missed. My children were 5 and 6-ish when he passed. And so it just breaks my heart that he doesn't know them and they don't know him. We talk about Grandpa Scott all the time, but, yeah, there's just that hole. Yeah, for sure.
1: Jody, how did you get connected with this organization?
3: Like Stephanie, I lost my father in December of 2015, and there's a lot of heavy shame and sadness and not being able to talk to anybody about that. And the following summer, I joined the overnight walk in San Francisco, and I got there, and there was like 2,000 people who were just like me, and it was the first time I could really talk to people freely without that awkwardness of breaking the ice. We could just talk freely. And it's a walk that is usually 16 to 18 miles. It starts at 8 p.m. and it's overnight. So you really are in the darkness, and it's easy to talk to people.
1: I guess what so is was, it about that?
3: It's
1: darkness.
3: Easy to talk to strangers as well. So it's, for me, that was, I was in it. So yeah, I just finished my 11th walk this summer.
1: And you're also passionate about the hospitality industry, mm-hmm. too, correct? Mm-hmm. I mean, we've had conversations about mental health in the restaurant industry. What would you like people to just better understand about that?
3: Oh, there's a lot of stigma about restaurant workers, and it's just this crazy environment. But I also think it's not. There's a lot of really amazing people, and the conversations had in a kitchen can be quite intimate. And there's this thing that I think Anthony Bourdain talked about is that, you know, you could be fighting in the middle of service or fighting before service, and then service hits and your ballerinas dancing with each other. And you really bond with somebody working in a restaurant. But it's hit our industry really hard. My goal is that, as I become bolder with my being able to talk about it, is that I can invite more people in to talk about it or to come volunteer at the walks. And that volunteering doesn't have to be, you know, this huge commitment. It can be an hour or it can be 3 hours every walk in September. You can come and it's your way to give back. And also when you give back, I feel like you get so much more.
1: Yeah. I mean, Lauren, you mentioned that in recent years, you know, it's become particularly challenging. I think about the pandemic and the loneliness epidemic. Mm-hmm. But there's, of course, like other groups and communities that are going through a particularly difficult time. Have you been getting more people reaching out to organizations like yours, like asking for help or just guidance?
0: Absolutely. Actually, we've been having a lot of different community organizations reach out just to have additional support and build partnerships. And that's also been an intention of mine for our chapter, is to start that conversation before they need to have that crisis intervention or additional support. So at our walks, we have almost over 25 different resource partners tabling with us to share community resources with our attendees. And I think Jody hit on something really important, too, that intimacy and that vulnerability of being in part of this community is so sacred. And that's a lot of what we do at our walks, right? It may be your first time even sharing your loss or your connection to this mission. I know when we table, that's usually a conversation that folks have when they come up to our table. This is the first time that I'm sharing this with somebody. This is the first time that I'm opening up about this. And just by having that awareness and that visibility and being there, that first stepping stone for somebody to engage in their healing process is so important, which is why I would say our walks are such a valuable place, because even if, you know, this is your first walk or you're not ready for that part of your journey, like Jody said, there are 2,000 people there ready to hold you and caress and, you know, be there to support your healing journey.
3: But also to laugh.
0: But also to laugh, yeah.
1: Yeah.
0: Absolutely.
3: Yeah. I think with suicide, it's so complex that it's not just a loss. It's not like, you know, when someone dies, the first thing you say is how they die. And it's a loss survivor. You're like, it wasn't a heart attack. It's not cancer. It's not something that's this little package, even though all of those things are so complex themselves. It's something that carries this immense amount of shame and confusion.
4: And guilt, right?
3: So having a community where you don't really have to talk about that stuff if you don't want to. You can talk about how your dad was this amazing person and how your grandchildren miss him. I think that's it's a really nice place to be.
0: And we make a lot of space for that at our walks as well. So we have something called honor beads, and each different color represents a different signifier to how your connection to the community. For instance, I wear blue in support of suicide prevention. I wear green for my own personal struggle. I wear purple for supporting a friend and family member. I wear rainbow for in support of our LGBTQ plus community. And every different connection is a conversation, even if you don't, you know, have language for it yet. You have a connection to somebody. So say, you know, there's somebody in the audience or somebody else in the community that's wearing a green bead or a rainbow bead or a blue bead or a teal bead, right? You have that connection and you know, suddenly feel the larger connection that we all hold, right? All of us are connected in some regard, but these honor beads are such a special and important thing of our community because it's a conversation without having to pour everything out immediately. Yeah.
1: Mm-hmm. It's so important, like highlighting that we don't always have, like, the emotional vocabulary to articulate what we're feeling.
0: Yeah.
1: You know, majority of us weren't raised that way, you know? I mean, this is difficult to talk about, but creating a space, you know, because maybe there are times where you want to talk about it, but you don't know if it's the right time or if it's the right person. But creating a dedicated space, like a walk, you know, with honor beads, it really kind of just makes it easier to have, like, a really difficult conversation or to not even have the conversation, but be with people that support you, and that just kind of having that energy around you must just be really beneficial.
0: Yeah.
2: Jody and I wear gold beads in honor of our fathers, and, like, just looking out in the audience and making mental note of the people that you have that connection with. It's just very powerful.
1: You're listening to Insight here on CAP Radio, and if you're just joining us, we're learning more about the local chapter of the American Foundation for Suicide Prevention. September is Suicide Prevention Month, and this organization provides resources to save lives. Lauren Pulido is the area director, and Stephanie Lynn and Jody Chavius are volunteers. They are hosting an Out of Darkness walk. It is scheduled next Saturday, September 12th, at the State Capitol's West Steps. So for those who are listening, and, you know, they want to learn about prevention, what are some of the warning signs that people should be aware of?
0: Yeah, so there are many warning signs, right? Suicide is not a one-size-fits-all. So we actually are holding as many programs as we possibly can for the month of September. Our Talk Saves Lives program is a great place to find out what the warning signs are, how to start those conversations, how to connect somebody to resources if you are somebody that is trying to support somebody in experiencing a crisis, or maybe that's you, right? Having the know-how to support yourself and to lean on community members. But there are many different warning signs. You know, isolation is a warning sign. Stepping away from activities or things that you really enjoy is a warning sign. There are so many different warning signs, but that is all something that we have done a lot of our research on, is trying to figure out what the prevention methods are, what are the behaviors to look out for, and we've poured all of that into our programs. So anybody curious, I would say join us at one of our virtual programs or join us in person at some of our programs, or request a program to be brought to your community because they're absolutely free.
1: Someone may want to talk about it, or maybe they have a loved one that they're worried about, but can unintentionally cause maybe some harm in the way that they talk about it or broach the subject. So maybe they just refrain altogether. What is the right way to start a conversation?
0: Yeah. So there's also a lot of stigma around saying the word suicide, right? But what our research has found is if you directly ask somebody, are you thinking of suicide? Do you have a plan? That actually is a way to help prevent it, because folks aren't looking for, you know, somebody to ask them that, right? But if you are willing to ask them that hard question, you are suddenly a person that is safe to communicate those struggles, to communicate that grief or whatever you're feeling to get to that place. So that's actually a really big stigma that folks aren't aware of, right? Folks are afraid to say the word. Folks are afraid to ask. But that actually, from our research, we have found is a tool to save lives. And that's something that people will learn if they join us at a Talk Saves Lives program.
1: It's Stephanie. Since you've been part of these walks now for years, someone wants to go on Saturday, next Saturday on September 12th, but maybe is a little nervous, doesn't know what to expect. What would you like them to know?
2: I think, like what Lauren has said, it's just a very safe place. We welcome everyone that, you know, lost survivors, people struggling, folks supporting those that are struggling. Everybody's welcome. It's a very safe environment. We have the bead ceremony that Lauren mentioned too is just so impactful. We also invite the resource partners out to share their resources. So, you know, they can come and find out about our suicide prevention materials, but there's also 25 other groups that will be there. We have One Community Health will be there doing free HIV testing. Front Street Animal Shelter will be there with pups to adopt, which we're really excited about. We have veterans groups. The LGBTQ Center will be there. And, of course, all our sponsors, many of which are around health, mental health organizations. They'll be there, and they'll have resources, too. So we have a Hope and Healing area, which is just very meaningful. Folks are invited to bring pictures of their loved ones, and we'll hang that up. And there's other activities to do there. I just welcome everybody to come out. I mean, this is obviously how all three of us found AFSP in the work and how meaningful it is to us. I just would love to share that and invite anybody to join us.
1: Yeah, Jody, what would you like people to know?
3: I'm very excited that we have a breakfast table, and this will be our third year of all of the breakfast items are totally made in Sacramento. So we have all these restaurants that are participating. We have Cannon, Chef Brad. We have Nena from American Legion High School. We have Cafe Immortal. We have Perrier Bakery, we have Produce Express, and we have Chavis Pizza, donating breakfast items. And I welcome anybody who's in the industry to come and help pass out breakfast items in the morning. It's extremely fulfilling. So.
1: Well, Lauren, Stephanie, and Jody, thank you so much for stopping by. It's such an important conversation.
3: Agreed.
0: Thank you. Thank you so much for having us. And hope to see everybody on the 12th.
1: Yes. Yeah. Lauren Polito is the area director of the local chapter of the American Foundation for Suicide Prevention. Stephanie Lynn and Jody Chevius are volunteers and board members. September is Suicide Prevention Month. An Out of Darkness walk is scheduled next Saturday, September 12th, at the State Capitol's West Steps. If you or someone you love is going through a hard time, you can always call the 988 Suicide and Crisis Lifeline. It is 24/7. It is toll-free. You can call or text 988. We also have more resources on our Insight page. Still ahead, two new art galleries are opening in Sacramento. We're going to get the lowdown in this month's Arts Talk. 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I'm your host, Vicki Gonzalez. We're back in just a moment.
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1: 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With so many events happening this holiday weekend, it can be hard to find what to do. 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
7: Thank you. Happy to join.
1: All right. So September, I mean, we're only a couple days in, but it is just like off to the races. It is off to a busy start. And that's like one of the great things about living in this region, but it can also be a little bit overwhelming. Like, what do I do? Like, how do I prioritize all of this fun? So what's top of your list?
7: Definitely. There's always lots going on. So you just pick to what caters to you, right? Or you want to try something new. I know this week you guys already had Capital Dance Project to discuss behind the bar, which is great to hear them. They're doing amazing. So that was great. And there's just, not to be dramatic, but there's a million things happening. So you really want to check out the calendars and grab, you know, have a pen and paper ready, because we know it's behind the bar, but it's also Chalk It Up at Fremont Park. And that's a Sacramento tradition. It's like one of those bucket list items. You go to it, you see how these artists are creating real life hyper-realism murals out of chalk, and it's just phenomenal. They also have free rides through regional transit.
1: So you can RT. Ride...
7: Yeah, RT. I love it. It's a free ride with RT. It's also First Friday, the Art Walk, so if you want something just kind of cater to that. A highlight there is Sac Made Market at Made Studios, which is the only public manufacturing hub of its kind, and it's in Oak Park. They support 68 businesses. And there's going to be more than 300 market vendors Friday night, 5 to 9 p.m. at 3519 Broadway in Sacramento. It's free to attend and prices vary for the different goods. And that's at Made Studio. But also in Midtown, there's a big, if you're looking for food, there's R Street Market on R Street, starting at 12th, and it goes for 6 blocks of wow. just hundreds of local food vendors, chefs, restaurateurs, and it's a fun Saturday night. And that's really inspired by that open air Asian market. So you can go to R Street Night Market for more details. But then again, if you want something a little bit smaller, also on R Street at Casa de Español, they have the Centro America Independence Day celebration. Smaller, more intimate, music, dance, food, 5 to 9 at CasaDeEspanol.org for more information.
1: There is stuff happening like from tonight all the way yep. through the holiday weekend. Totally. You could just be bouncing all around, not only the city center, but Oak Park as well. And that's just Sacramento. There's a lot of stuff happening mm-hmm. as well. But if there are art lovers or just people who want more of an intimate experience versus a festival, where can they go?
7: Yeah, absolutely. So in July, I discussed there was the grand opening of Slither Gallery, right? It's the first Friday. We have Second Saturday Art Walk. We have the Sacramento guided tours as well, put on by Verge Center for the Arts. But when Slither opened their gallery, it seemed like there was this new coming of galleries to open. So I'm thrilled to share. We do have 2 new galleries in Sacramento, and they're at international level artists.
1: All right. Okay. So, like, do either of them have local ties?
7: Oh, yes. So, first one is Michael Crandallware, our studio and gallery at 2508 J Street. He'll be part of the Sac Open Studios for the first time in over 15 years on Saturday, September 12th and 13th, 10 to 5 p.m. If you don't know, Micah is a local Sacramento kid, and he spent about 2 decades building his career based here in Sacramento. He's well-recognized throughout, you know, United States and Asia and Europe. He has his artwork in collections for Facebook, HBO, Visa, even Visa.
1: Wow. Okay.
7: So big, big collectors, right? But his work has, over the years, it's evolved into this abstract landscaping that he's really best known for. And, you know, even at that kind of that young age for an artist, just a little bit past 40, he even has work in the Crocker Art Museum. And their average age for artists is like 200 years old. So he's doing pretty good.
1: Yeah.
7: So opening a gallery, it's no small feat. It's hard for anybody at any career level. So really exciting that he's opening up his new gallery and studio. And that's second Saturday, 10 to 5 p.m. You can visit michaelcrandallware.com for more information.
1: All right. So like a hometown, homegrown artist mm-hmm. with just a lot of success, planting some roots in a brick and mortar. That's mm-hmm. awesome. So where's the second gallery that's new?
7: It's in Old Sacramento at the historic Paperworks building on the waterfront. It's Panoply Fine Art Gallery, and it's featuring works of more than 20 world-renowned artists, and almost all of them are past Disney artists. So the owner, Tom Mutusik, he pulled a lot of his friends from his old Disney career, and they started something big together. So when you go in, I went to their grand openings 2 weeks ago to check it out, and their work is really whimsical and bright, and it's kind of familiar because you look at it and you're like, have I seen this before? But it might be the artist from a certain movie, from, you know, there's all the cartoon artists, but also all the fabricators that make all these incredible structures at Disneyland and Disney World. So it's really a beautiful, gorgeous, large space. Their grand opening was packed, and they do plan to have community events, paint nights. They're participating in the third Thursday in Old Sac. Mm-hmm. And you can find that more at panoplyfineart.com.
1: So what does it mean to have 2 new galleries in Sacramento? I mean, some may be wondering, why is this such a big deal?
7: That's a great question. Galleries are businesses, right? At the end of the day, they're a business. So we have 2 new art businesses in our community, and galleries that feature artists from other states or countries, they're really playing that transformative role of elevating all artists that are associated with it. It's kind of that rising tide raises all ships metaphor. So they offer a larger platform to show off artists, our city, our community. They're bringing outside money into our economy. And galleries like this just help drive tourism in general, right? It gives people that are visiting something to go do, something to collect, take home back as their memento from Sacramento. And as we learned in 2024, right, Sacramento County alone brought in over $240 million generated by arts and culture. So the galleries play a big part of that as well.
1: All right. Well, let's switch gears a little bit. We have a couple minutes left. And let's just get back to like community, family-friendly events, because there's so many happening across our region. So what's at the top of your list?
7: Okay, top of my list. As a mom of two school-age kids, I want something fun, lighthearted, and cheap all the time. So Sacramento Children's Museum in Rancho Cordova is catering to the families that are on that back-to-school budget. And every Friday in September, everyone receives a discounted admission rate for $5. They have kids karaoke, pop-up activities throughout the museum, and they'll be hosting the Buccaneer Ball September 19th for just a fun night at the museum. Go to sackkids.org for more information, because that's always a great place to go.
1: I love kids karaoke. Yes,
7: fun.
1: At 2 p.m. Great. And $5, you know, that's not bad for admission. So for foodies like myself out there, what is happening this month?
7: Okay, if you're in the Roseville area, that Placer County area, don't want to go downtown, then you need to go to Roseville Greek Food Festival. It's hosted by St. Anna Greek Orthodox Church. It's this weekend, Saturday and Sunday. It's a Roseville tradition, Labor Day tradition. I've been to the festival many times. It's incredible. The food is always so authentic, so good. There's arts, and there's always a DJ making sure it's fun for everyone. Like, kids are dancing. They're pulling everybody in. It kind of feels like you're just at a big family party, because it's you're sitting with people you don't know. You're talking. You're enjoying the music. You're eating food. It's very comfortable space. It's this Saturday, 11 to 10. Sunday, noon to 8 at St. Anna Greek Orthodox Church in Roseville. And it's only $5 for entry. Kids 12 and under are free. So family friendly again.
1: Oh, yeah. Family friendly and affordable. And okay, last but not least, of course, we're talking about fall. We have to talk about Apple Hill.
7: We have to. It's like a rite of passage into fall,
1: yeah.
7: Right? You have to mention Apple Hill three times so we can go do it. So it's open 365 days a year, but it's time to shine now. And I want to make sure people know that there's a collective events calendar for Apple Hill, which I find very helpful. The calendar in applehill.com shows you all the events happening from the different farms and wineries and restaurants. There's live music, apple cider tastings, hand-blown glass, pumpkin patches, movie nights, and so many activities during the day, during the evening, and 7 days a week. So lots to learn and do and plan your schedule.
1: That website is so helpful.
7: It's so helpful.
1: Because there's a lot of fun to be had, but it can just be like really overwhelming and overstimulated figuring out like how to plan your day.
7: And there's a map too, which is really helpful. And I think that's the key, is you can have a map, you know where to go, you know what to do, you're set.
1: Thank you so much.
7: Absolutely.
1: Veronica, from the city center to the foothills, Placer County. Love it. So much to do this
7: Absolutely.
1: Month. That is Veronica for this month's Arts Talk. 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Thank you to producers Andrew Garcia, Sarit Lashinsky, and editor Jen Picard. Insight's technical director and audio engineer is Mark Jones. Our original show music is produced by Adrian Gilmore. I'm Vicki Gonzalez. Thanks for joining us. Enjoy Science Friday tomorrow. We're going to catch you back here after the Labor Day holiday on Tuesday. Have fun.

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5: From WHYY in Philadelphia, this is Fresh Air. I'm Tanya Mosley in Los Angeles. Today, award-winning director Paul Greengrass. His new film, The Uprising, starring Andrew Garfield, takes us to 1381, after the plague, when the peasants of England revolted against the king. It's a history Greengrass grew up learning, and its parallels with today came to him during the pandemic lockdown.
6: People were left numb, and then this gathering rage at a system that seemingly privileged the rich and the powerful over the weak and the defenseless. And in the end, all it took was a spark, and then suddenly you had this enormous rebellion.
5: We also reflect on Greengrass's film, United 93, 25 years after 9/11. And Justin Chang reviews the new drama, Filipinanya. First News.
7: Live from NPR News, I'm Giles Snyder. Vice President J.D. Vance says he can't give a timeline for when the U.S. war with Iran will end, and he says the next steps are up to the Iranians. NPR's Emily Fang has more.
8: Asked whether the Iran war would be over by the midterms, the first week of November, the vice president disputed whether the conflict is really a war and continued,
9: "I think the reality is I don't know the answer to that question. You would have to ask the Iranians. When will the Iranians shooting at ships stop having an effect on world energy markets? And the answer is, it has less effect day by day."
8: Earlier this week, Iran's president said his country is willing to go back to a ceasefire it reached with the U.S. in June if the Trump administration is willing to do so as well. But Vance said the U.S. is not talking to Iran and not looking to start negotiations until Iran stops shooting at vessels. Emily Fang, NPR News, The White House.
7: A federal Immigration and Customs Enforcement officer is expected to make an initial court appearance in court tomorrow. NPR has confirmed that ICE officer Christian Castro turned himself in and is in federal custody. Castro is charged with lying to investigators about the events leading up to the shooting of a Venezuelan man during the immigration crackdown in Minneapolis. The Trump administration asking the Supreme Court to clear the way for a plan by the U.S. Postal Service to restrict mail-in voting for the midterm election. Here's NPR's Hansi Lo Wong.
10: 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We should note USPS's financial support of NPR. The Postal Service's plan involves delivering mail-in ballots only to people on voter lists that the states would have to turn over to the mailing agency. A federal judge in Boston has found that plan is likely illegal because USPS has no authority to control voting by mail. Last month, the Supreme Court ruled on a procedural question about this legal fight. The High Court has not ruled yet on the legality of the Postal Service's plan. And there's little time left for the plan to be fully carried out before mail-in voting starts for the midterm election. North Carolina is set to begin sending out ballots Friday. Hansi Lo Wong, NPR News.
7: The United Nations is warning that exceptionally warm waters in the Pacific Ocean, known as the El Niño phenomenon, are intensifying and will bring months of extreme heat, drought, and disruptive weather across the world. Here's NPR's Fatma Tanis reporting.
11: This year's El Niño will likely persist through February 2027, according to the World Meteorological Organization, a UN agency. In a press conference today, the Secretary General of the WMO, Celeste Saulo, said the forecast shows it will be stronger than anything the group has recorded. Many sectors like agriculture, energy, and health will be affected. The UN says it's working with many countries in the global south to prepare. Panama is implementing measures to save water, and Peru declared a state of emergency for flooding and landslides. Fatma Tanis, NPR News.
7: And you're listening to NPR News. The jury in the Lindsey Clancy trial is to return tomorrow after again failing for a sixth day to come to a verdict. The jury in Massachusetts is charged with deciding whether to hold Clancy criminally responsible for killing her three children. Her attorney argues that postpartum psychosis led to the killings and says one juror is refusing to follow the judge's instructions. Every year, the Ig Nobel Prizes are awarded for research that's entertaining and thought-provoking. NPR's Ari Daniel says for the first time, the ceremony took place outside the U.S.
12: Mark Abrams founded the Ig Nobel Prize in 1991.
13: Before last year, almost every winner would find a way to travel to the ceremony from around the world. Last year, of the 10 winners, we ended up with only 6 of them at the ceremony.
12: 4 didn't want to come to the U.S., citing safety concerns related to unpredictable immigration and visa protocols. So this year, Abrams and his team decided to hold the ceremony abroad, in Switzerland. As for the prizes, the Biomechanics Award went to a team that developed a more rigorous definition of kissing. And the Physics Award was for a group that built the theory around and then prototyped a splash-free urinal. Ari Daniel, NPR News.
7: Global stock markets are advancing. Shares in Asia largely higher in Friday trading. After Wall Street gained ground, the Dow Jones Industrial Average up more than 1%. Investors waiting for the Friday release of the Labor Department's August jobs report. I'm Giles Snyder. This is NPR News.
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15: This is Fresh Air. I'm Tanya Mosley. My guest today, director Paul Greengrass, makes films about the choices ordinary people make when they're trapped inside forces they cannot control. He's taken us to the streets of Derry as British soldiers opened fire on civil rights marchers in Bloody Sunday, aboard a hijacked plane on September 11th and United 93, and onto a cargo ship seized by Somali pirates and Captain Phillips. His new film, The Uprising, takes on a story familiar to generations of English schoolchildren, the Peasants' Revolt of 1381. In the film, the plague cut the population in half, making workers more valuable than ever, but the ruling class is determined to keep them in their place. When the government imposes a brutal tax to finance its wars, tens of thousands march on London. Andrew Garfield stars as an unnamed farmer called the Plowman. He's buried his wife and children and is deep in debt on land that no longer produces a crop. As the revolt gathers around him, his private grief becomes political rage. And in this scene, the radical priest, John Ball, played by Jamie Bell, offers the Plowman a new way to understand his suffering.
16: God has taken much from him.
17: God left my fields long ago.
16: No, he has not left you. It is his plan.
17: His plan? Why would God have a plan to cause us such pain?
16: The sickness was his punishment for the crimes of the rich.
17: So why do we suffer also?
16: To show us the truth. And fill us with rage. Surrender to it. And it will set you free.
15: I saw The Uprising earlier this summer, and since then, just weeks before the September 10th release, the film has taken on a surprising new frame, The Rise of Robin Hood. Paul Greengrass, welcome back to Fresh Air.
6: Oh, very nice to be here again.
15: So, Paul, I am very curious about this connection between the Peasants' Revolt and the story that we know of Robin Hood. Tell me about it.
6: Well, The film is about the Peasants' Revolt, which is one of the greatest rebellions in English history in 1381 in the middle of the medieval world. And it's from that period that the legend of Robin Hood emerged. And the two are connected because both of them speak to a bitterly divided world between the rich and the poor. And one of the things that occurred, you know, Robin Hood was really just a moniker for an outlaw prior to 1381. Mm-hmm. But after the Peasants' Revolt, that was when the ballads and the legend of Robin Hood got going and became wildly popular in medieval England because it spoke to people's desires for a better world, a fairer world, against, you know, the rapacious rich. And so in the story of this simple farmer, he eventually becomes an outlaw, and he becomes an outlaw at a time when the Robin Hood legend was getting going, and it got going because of the world that the Peasants' Revolt took place in.
18: This is a story that you grew up learning as a schoolboy, and it came back up for you, though, during the pandemic.
6: Correct.
18: Take me to that place where you're thinking about this story coming back up for you.
6: Well, yes, I started writing it in the pandemic. I've been thinking for a while about doing a sort of story rooted in English history and about sort of resistance and a sort of freedom fighter type film. And so when the pandemic came and we were all locked down, it just became natural. What I wanted was to do a story about an ordinary person, an ordinary farmer, caught up in tumultuous events, events that would feel, I think, although it's set in the medieval world, would feel very familiar to an audience today. Because I think in many ways, when you think of the turbulence in our world today, it is driven by these great inequalities and the rage that people feel about elites and all those things that wherever you are on the political spectrum, I think we recognise that that's what's going on in your country and mine and Europe and beyond. And it just seemed to me that this story really spoke to that.
18: You know, I was really struck by the fact that, I mean, we lost more than 1 million people to COVID in this country. And during the plague, half of England...
6: Unimaginable, really, isn't it?
18: It is unimaginable.
6: I mean, when you look back, it's only a few years, and yet it seems like we haven't really processed it properly. But I think that's how it goes. I think these things work in subterranean and mysterious ways. And it certainly was the case in medieval Europe.
18: Yeah, take me to that place because, right, we have lost so many people not so long ago. And these people, these characters in this film are living that same reality. Mm. It is after losing an unimaginable amount of people to the plague. Mm. And one of the things that really struck me is how numb they seem to feel.
6: Yeah.
18: Disassociated.
6: Right. Yeah. And this was the first time that plague came to Europe. You know, and it literally, that we call it in England, or it was called that, you know, the death, the Great Plague. It wiped out literally half the population, literally, and the same in Europe. And so in the decades after the plague, people were left, as you say, numb. And then this gathering rage at a system that seemingly privileged the rich and the powerful over the weak and the defenseless. And, you know, the economy faltered, government didn't seem to work. And in the end, all it took was a spark. And then suddenly you had this enormous rebellion, almost overnight. It was extraordinary. And within days, a huge army, mob, gathering, whatever you want to call them, tens and tens of thousands of people marching on London. Hmm. And they marched on London and they besieged the city and they got in. And what followed was, it all took place really over 5 or 6 days. And that's really the story of the film. The march on London, getting in, the mayhem, the attempts to fashion a new form of society, a fairer future, all those things, the hopes and dreams of any rebellion. It's a kind of classic movie story, really, and a great adventure. And certainly what I wanted to do was to, you know, not make a dry history lesson. I like my movies to entertain people have spectacle and scale.
18: The movie certainly does that, but it has all the pieces of like there's so many parallels to what is happening to us in this moment, mm-hmm. except for the revolt.
6: Well, even some elements of that we've seen in your recent history, you know, invasions in D.C., you know, it's not a million miles away.
18: Insurrection.
6: Yeah, I think people, you know, this is, I'm not making a political point. What I'm saying is that there is a great rage out there, I think, and all of us know it.
18: It's an underlying rage.
6: It is. Mm-hmm. It is. It's, I feel it in our country. I'm sure it's there in yours. And at some level, our governments seem unable to address it. And that, I think, is going to be the big challenge going forward.
18: You research a film pretty deeply in ways mm-hmm. like an investigative reporter or documentarian does. And I've wondered about the casting, as you say, because we can't know. I mean, it's medieval time, so there's not an autobiography written. But something you have said when you cast Tom Hanks in some of your previous films, you've said mm-hmm. you loved the everyman that he mm-hmm. was, the chance that he can be compared to Jimmy Stewart and Henry Fonda. Mm-hmm. What did Andrew Garfield give to this particular character of Plowman?
6: The same thing, really. A sort of everyman quality, a mixture of strength and vulnerability, an emotional kind of quality to him, and also, you know, because it's a story of a rebellion and, you know, there's a tremendous amount of action in it, he has to be able to do all that. Mm-hmm. You know, he was fantastic. A really good partner in it.
18: Then there's the king, played by Woody Norman. He's a boy of 14. He's troubled. He's untested. He is a reluctant leader, maybe not fit to even be one, you mm-hmm. know. He's a child that has been raised to believe that he has been chosen by God, and he's surrounded by men who are ruling in his name. Mm-hmm. Okay, side note about this king. He felt very much to me like a mix of Michael Jackson and Joffrey from Game of Thrones. There was just, of course, yep. there's just a fragility to him. Like, how did you conceive him?
6: Well, the real Richard II was the boy king. He was clearly mentally ill. Mental health issues of a profound way. I mean, really profoundly, he was very cruel. But at his core, the problem was that he was brought up to believe that he was the Messiah. Mm-hmm. And he was controlled by these cynical, wealthy oligarchs around him. And as he became sort of 14, which meant that he was on the cusp of boyhood and manhood, he really, in the course of these events, became the dominant figure because it fell to him to deal with this rebellion. And, you know, the story of the film really is the extent to which he meets that challenge and the way in which he meets it. Because in the end, you know, the true story of Richard is that he became the great tyrant that mm-hmm. we know from history.
18: Did you write some of the songs in this?
6: I wrote the lyrics in the song.
18: The lyrics?
6: Yeah,
18: right,
6: Volker wrote.
18: Was this the first time that you wrote lyrics for a song?
6: Well, I've done a few, but it's the first time in a film. Yeah, it was fun. I mean, Volker Bettelmann wrote a fantastic score, and of course, it's a part of the story, is the story of the march, of the rebel march on London. And of course, people would have sang songs for sure, and they would have been probably religious songs, mixture of hymns, mm-hmm. but also sort of simple folk songs and also protest songs. Mm-hmm. You know, I mean, if you think of the great movements, you know, I made a film many years ago about Bloody Sunday in Northern Ireland. You know, people sang songs on the way down in that march. That's what you do. They're protest songs, and it would have been no different in medieval England. So we wanted to have that feeling running through it because it's part of the hopes and dreams that lead people to march for change.
18: Music is so such a foundational part of that. But I, not knowing that you wrote music or you wrote lyrics, are you a songwriter?
6: I have a group of friends and we have a little band and we tootle around a bit.
18: Yeah.
6: We released a single last year, which was good fun.
18: Seriously?
6: So, yeah.
18: What kind of music?
6: Well, kind of rootsy, you know, dad music, you know, what can I say?
18: Dad music. Wait, what's the name of the single?
6: I'm not 20, you know, I'm a bit older than that. So, you know, it's got to be mellow music, you know.
18: Yeah. Oh, we're going to have to find this single. Yeah.
6: Oh, my Lord.
18: But, you know, I mean, your films are famous for not not really leading people on how to feel. Like, the score does not work in that way. And so I was really fascinated when I saw that you had wrote the lyrics here, because I feel like you're very intentional in the way you use sound and the way you use score. You never lead us. You know how music can elicit a feeling.
6: It's very, very important. You want people to be drawn into a story, and then you've got to let them have the experience of the movie, and then they take from it what they take from it. You know, you never want to tell people what to think or feel. You know, part of the magic of movies, I think, is that relationship that you have between the film that you make and what the audience bring and take from it.
15: My guest today is award-winning film director Paul Greengrass. His new film, The Uprising, stars Andrew Garfield and tells the story of the Peasants' Revolt of 1381, when tens of thousands of English farmers and laborers rose up against the crown. We'll continue our conversation after a short break. 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
15: This is Fresh Air, and today we're talking with award-winning film director Paul Greengrass. His latest film, The Uprising, stars Andrew Garfield as a farmer who rises to lead the Peasants' Revolt of 1381. 20 years ago, Greengrass made United 93, which recreates in real time the hijacked flight on September 11th, where passengers fought back. He built it from the official record and interviews with more than 100 family members of those on board.
18: You know, Paul, rewatching United 93, I mean, it really took me back to that day. And I was trying to find the right ways to articulate this to you. It made me feel innocent again. It took me to the place I felt when it happened and when we didn't really know what this all meant. And I happened to be watching it with my 19-year-old daughter. And I looked over at her at a certain point, and she was just sobbing. And I sobbed, too. And it was the first time in a long time that I've cried about September 11th.
6: Well, it remains a great, you know, pivotal event, a great wound. I mean, it was an intense film to make. It was a great privilege to make it, I think, for all of us who took part, and the relationships that we made with those families who lost family members on board. It was the most extraordinary thing. In fact, they're about to have a screening at the Gettysburg Film Festival. And unfortunately, I can't be there because I'm here in Los Angeles, but I sent a message, and there's going to be a lot of family members there, and there's some actors who took part. And one of the things I've actually found it incredibly moving, sort of being taken back to the experience of making it and those relationships with those extraordinary people, and to think for a moment about what was accomplished on board that airplane. And I did say in my remarks that it was very fitting, I think, that that screening is at the Gettysburg Film Festival, and that we think of that astonishing address that your president gave.
18: Gettysburg address.
6: And what he said was, it has fallen to us. He was talking, of course, about the legacy of the Civil War, to fashion, to see if we can meet the test, the challenge.
18: Meet the moment.
6: Meet the moment. And what I said and believed is that those people on board that aeroplane, as that plane closed, as it was, on the Capitol building, with no military aircraft in sight to stop it, it fell to that group of people to meet the moment, and they did. And I think that's inspiring. And when we think of the problems and divisions, I'm thinking about my country, but I'm sure it's true in your country too, of today, 25 years later, and the difficulties we have and the divisions that's out there and the inability for us to come together as well as we all might as societies. I did think at that moment of those people and that coming together in that moment of extremists on that aeroplane facing that situation, unimaginable, they did come together. And I think that's inspiring for your country, but for all of us, I think.
18: I actually want to play a clip from the film. In this scene, passengers on the plane are coming to understand that the plane has been hijacked mm-hmm. by Al-Qaeda terrorists and that it is probably not going to land. This is the moment when they realize this. Let's listen.
20: We're okay. Oh, we're okay.
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2: That was from the film Unite at 93, directed by my guest today, Paul Greengrass. You went to the families of those on board, and you conducted more than 100 interviews before you wrote a word.
3: Yeah.
2: What did they give you that the official record and their detailed statements could not? Because you had those as well. You could have written an entire film based on those.
3: Mm-hmm. I think they gave us two things. One, their encouragement and support, without which we would never have made the film. Yes. And that support and trust that they gave us that they didn't need to have done was what really gave wings to that film, gave it the ability to be what it was. And then the second thing they gave us was who the people were on the plane, you know, and enabled the group of actors to embody those people. And, you know, it remains, you know, the greatest privilege of my working life to make that film. And I'm forever in their debt, and I think we all are. They're an extraordinary group of men and women of very different opinions about their society and the world, but brought together by that common shared moment of tragedy, but also of astonishing courage and achievement.
4: Our guest today is film director Paul Greengrass. We'll be right back after a short break. I'm Tanya Mosley, and this is Fresh Air.

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4: This is Fresh Air. I'm Tanya Mosley, and my guest today is award-winning film director Paul Greengrass. His new film, The Uprising, stars Andrew Garfield as a

0: farmer who loses his family to the plague and rises to lead the Peasants' Revolt of 1381, the rebellion that helped inspire the legend of Robin Hood. Greengrass is known for putting audiences inside real events as they happen. The streets of Derry on Bloody Sunday, the hijacked plane on September 11th in United 93, and the cargo ship seized by pirates and Captain Phillips. Before he made these films, Greengrass spent a decade documenting conflicts around the world.
1: Another pivotal moment is a very recent film that you directed in 2025, your film, The Lost Bus. Took us back to 2018 to the campfire in Paradise, California, in which 85 people died, more than 18,000 buildings burned, and the town of Paradise was basically all destroyed, but erased. It remains one of the deadliest wildfires in California history. And I covered that fire. I was there a few days after it happened, and I spent several weeks there. And rewatching your film, I realized how much I had let myself forget. And these are such big events that change who we are. And yet it's so interesting, the human condition, how we, a few years past it, we can completely almost erase it from our minds in a way, maybe as a coping mechanism to get through it. And your films bring us back to that place, but not in a place where there's an indictment. There's almost like a tap on the shoulder in a way.
2: Yes, I suppose. I think it's really important that the films that you make reward your audience for the privilege of giving you 2 hours of their time, you know. So I don't want to ever make a film for people that is, you know, boring or worthy or giving them a lecture or anything like that. You want them to have an intense experience in the cinema, a cinematic experience. That's what the movies are about. You can get to a place of hope. I don't think I've ever made a film that doesn't have hope at the heart of it. In fact, I'm sure of it.
1: I want to talk a little bit about you and growing up. You grew up in public housing in its graves. How would you describe it?
2: I grew up, I mean, my father was at sea. He was what we would call a merchant mariner, essentially. He was in the Navy as a young man in the Second World War, and then he went to the civilian Marine fleet. My mother was a teacher, and I would say I grew up in a seafaring family. That's what I would say, which is a particular sort of an upbringing because it involves solitary men who are very rarely there because they're at sea, and strong women who have to cope on their own, which would be my mother. And that's, of course, the story of a seafaring family. And, you know, for thousands of years, that's the paradigm, really, of a seafaring family, I think.
1: Your dad, how often was he gone, and what was it like when he came back?
2: Well, he was away for very long periods of time, 6 months. You know, it could be 3 months, it could be 9 months. One time it was 18 months. And then later on, he stopped the long trips and started to join. When he became pilot, that would be a day or two or three and back. And, you know, because he was really guiding the ships in rather than taking the long trips around the world.
1: And how old were you when that shift happened, that change?
2: I guess I'd have been about 11, I think, something like 10 or 11. So, you know, quite an important time. And that was that was quite interesting when he came home, as it were, because my mother and father had to learn then how to live together. That was quite entertaining for us children.
1: Right, because your mom had the household on lock. She was doing her thing, running the household.
2: Did. Yeah, yeah, that was, and so that was pretty tempestuous, I can't lie.
1: Oh, in what way? What do you mean?
2: Well, solitary man, dominant woman, that's how it is, you know, and they clashed, but, you know, they got through and they lived a long life. I lost my dad last year, finally.
1: Sorry.
2: He was very, very honored. He was very, very old. He was 98, 99.
1: Wow.
2: But they were together till the end. Very devoted, actually. But it was a marriage of opposites, I would say.
1: Can I repeat something back to you that I've heard you say in an interview? You said, directors are made by childhood loneliness and domestic conflict, and you had both. Mm-hmm. What is the connection to having that type of life and being a director?
2: I would say that it is a strange thing to end up making films, and I think it is to do with childhood loneliness. I do. I think childhood loneliness and experiences of cinema too. You know, I remember as a young boy my grandmother taking me to the movies and those being very, very profound experiences, you know, seeing Snow White as a young child. I can still remember that. So I think my sense is that if your home is perhaps more conflicted, perhaps than it should be in an ideal world, then the movie theatre becomes a place where you can escape and have these very intense, solitary experiences in front of a screen. And so I think later, if you get to start to pursue the life of a filmmaker, you're sort of drawing on those experiences. Those are the profound sort of emotional wellsprings that drive you to make films. And one of the things you're trying to achieve, I think, is to try and create cinematically the intensity of the experiences that you have in front of a screen in a movie theatre when you're very, very young. That would be my feeling.
1: Your grandma took you to see Snow White, but do you remember the movies that just took hold of you as a young man?
2: I remember Snow White, I can remember. I must have been 4 or 5, but I can remember it absolutely vividly, being terrified, absolutely terrified.
1: Of the movie
2: itself,
1: yeah.
2: Of course, and being in love with Snow White, of course, and you know, I can remember, you know, we used to have Saturday matinees, you know, there'd be comedies, you know. I can remember The Sound of Music. Still to this day, one of my favourite films. You know, the experiences that you have in a movie theatre are the most precious things that you draw on, really. Because somewhere, if you can locate the truthfulness of the emotional reactions that you have, that's what you're trying to give your audience, if you can, fashion something that can give your audience something of those same feelings, you know?
1: Let's take a short break. If you're just joining us, my guest today is film director Paul Greengrass, the Academy Award-nominated director of United 93 and Captain Phillips. His new film, The Uprising, starring Andrew Garfield, tells the story of the Peasants' Revolt of 1381. We'll be right back. 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
1: This is Fresh Air, and today I am talking with award-winning film director Paul Greengrass about his new film, The Uprising. When did you know this was your direction, that you were going to be... You were going to tell stories, like, because I know that you had a career working, traveling...
2: Well, it was different. I mean, I think that when I was a teenager, I found life quite difficult, I think.
1: You were thrown out of two schools.
2: I was, yeah.
1: What did you do?
2: I mean, not bad things. I just was not attentive and wasn't really very interested and, you know, truanted a bit and just generally was not the right sort of... I found living inside institutions quite hard, you know. I was quite rebellious, I suppose. But when I got a bit older, I was very lucky. I had an art teacher who was a very wonderful man who really showed me that using my eyes and painting and printmaking, and that it was a safe space and it was a place where I could express myself. And that's where I made my first film. I was very young. I would have been 16 or 17.
1: Oh, what was that film about?
2: It was really a horror film, and it was only about 30 seconds long, but I've shot it with a friend of mine. And I just found myself transported. But I wouldn't say I decided there and then I'm going to make movies, because who thinks like that at 16 or 17? And then I went to college and came out and started working in television, and originally made documentaries, and that really, I suppose, is the making of me, because I kind of travelled a lot and saw a lot of the world and began to understand what the world was about a bit more. But I always had a hunger to make movies. It would have been a secret desire, I think, because it would have been a bit preposterous to have said it publicly, obviously.
1: And as a documentary filmmaker,
2: it was a hard transition to make, but I did get there in the end.
1: I want to go back, though, to your documentary filmmaking, because I'm really curious about those experiences and how they have helped shape what you put on screen today, because you were in Beirut during the Civil War, South Africa under apartheid, Central America in the middle of its wars. You were in your 20s at this time. You're seeing things that...
2: Ridiculously young.
1: Yes, but you're seeing
2: Northern Ireland during the Troubles,
1: Yeah, during the Troubles. Mm-hmm. You are seeing things...
2: The Philippines in the Revolution, yep.
1: When you think about the time period in your life in your young 20s, is there any one particular moment that really stands out to you that you really come back to thinking about from time to time in the building of your craft?
2: Well, there's a welter of memories, I suppose. I mean, you know, I've got some regrets about that period because I was away and I had young children and I didn't really see them, because that was what you did in those days. And you, as a young man, you're reckless and the job demands that you go off and do those things. So there's that side of things. But in terms of understanding how the world works, you know, the program that I worked on was a program called World in Action. That was what it was called, the title of which belonged to John Grierson, who's the founder of documentary film, really. He's the sort of the grandfather of it, if you want to call it that. He had this phrase, and it was bought and became a very, very successful television show in the UK. And around the world, actually. And I think that's what I made. I was trained to make those films about the world in action, and I like to feel that many years later I'm still making films about the world in action. That sort of sounds trite, and I suppose it is perhaps, but that is, as it seems to me, true. And when I think of those experiences, you know... I mean, things come to mind. I can remember being in Beirut in the first time that I experienced sort of being in, you know, a war zone, as it were. The first morning we got there, we landed at Juni Port. We had to walk into Beirut at night, which was pretty dangerous, I have to say. And then we got there and I was with a very famous English documentary cameraman called George Jesse Turner and a sound man called Phil Taylor, and we were standing, or actually inside a building, when an air raid started. And George was changing film. In those days, you were shooting on film, wasn't digital. And you changed your film magazines in what they called a day bag, so you could film, you could put your hands in and, you know, it's a young boy yet to be trained, so you could do it without exposing the film and change a magazine. He was changing a magazine when the raid started, and I'd never been, and I literally jumped down the stairwell, literally, and emerged when it was over about 10 minutes later, looking quite worse for wear. I had actually peed my trousers, to be absolutely honest, at what had happened. And when I emerged... George and Phil were still standing there with their hands in the day bag, chained to them, and they looked at me and they laughed so loudly. They were like, where did you go? What are you talking about? Where's that? I jumped down the stairs and said, no. They said, listen, if we run, that's when you need to really be worried.
1: Because hey,
2: they've done it. They've
1: right?
2: done it many, yes. many times. Yeah, so that was the tip. If George doesn't run, you don't have to worry about
1: right.
2: it. So that was one lesson I had. But
1: then ultimately, you became the guy that the younger guys had to look to you. If you run, then it's time to
2: I
1: go.
2: I guess so, yeah. But there were many, many experiences. I remember, for instance, being in the first time I worked in Northern Ireland when it was the middle of the hunger strikes, and I remember going into the Mays prison. That was an extraordinary day, and we shot inside the cells there, and you saw these cells, and on there was a card outside each cell, you know, it would have the name and it would have the date of birth, and I suddenly realized that I was looking at a whole generation of young men of exactly my age. You know, I would have been, I suppose, 24, I think, remember when we went in there. Mm. They were all young men who were serving these enormously long sentences for the most horrendous acts of violence. Mm-hmm. But you couldn't go in and see this as a crime wave. Obviously, something had happened in this society to create this enormous, essentially, civil war where people felt that their only option was to go to war. And I'm not seeking to justify it, you know, but that was the reality, and that taught me a very valuable lesson. Why do young men take up arms? They take up arms because the rage gets so bad, it's better to do that than not to. So, you know, that's always taught me a lesson. I often think of that.
1: Your wife, Joanna, she mm-hmm. produces your films.
2: Mm-hmm.
1: And she has said, I'm hoping I'm getting this right, but she says of how you work, it's not good for your health, but it's good for the film. And so when you were talking about you as a young man and, you know, you're out there, I think it is the choice that so many people who are driven by something they love to do make. Mm-hmm. What does she see? Because it's
2: well,
1: good
2: one
1: for the
2: of
1: film.
2: The joys is working together because our kids now are grown up, so we can go wherever we want and we can make our movies. And, you know, when we were younger, it was always a bigger challenge. How do we make exactly. sense of it all and, you know, deal with that? Now we don't have that problem. So it's all joyful that way. And it was an absolutely lovely experience. And she's the wisest person. So, and, you know, when you get, look, filmmaking is a, in some ways, it's a little bit like sports, actually, professional sports. You know, I do feel that as I get older, you know, in the sense that when you cross that line, you know, when a football player goes out on the field, they're not kidding around. They're going out there to win. They're going to leave it all out there. And filmmaking is the same. That same sense that for all of you in front of camera, particularly the actors, you know, you're trying to create this collective endeavor where you leave it all out there.
1: Paul Greengrass, I feel so lucky that I had a chance to talk with you.
2: Oh, it's been great.
1: Thank you for this conversation.
2: Thank you for having me.
0: Director Paul Greengrass was my guest. His new film, The Uprising, will be in theaters on September 10th. Coming up, film critic Justin Chang reviews the new drama Filipinanya, which follows a teenage girl who's just started working at an upscale resort in Manila. This is Fresh Air.
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0: This is Fresh Air. The new drama, Filipinanya, follows a teenage girl who's just started working at an upscale resort in Manila. It's the first feature from the Filipino writer-director Rafael Manuel, and it won a special jury prize at the Sundance Film Festival earlier this year. It's now playing in select theaters, and our film critic Justin Chang has this review.
9: The few weeks or so that stretch between late August and early September are generally thought of as the doldrums of the movie release calendar. The summer blockbusters have come and mostly gone, and the fall Oscar contenders have yet to drop. Yet there are always new films worth seeking out, usually flying just under the radar. You might not have heard of the terrific new movie, Filipinanya, which premiered earlier this year at the Sundance Film Festival. It's in theaters now, and it marks the arrival of a remarkable talent, a Filipino writer and director named Rafael Manuel. In a way, Filipinanya is an ideal thing to watch in a nice, cool theater at the end of a brutally hot summer. It's been a while since a movie so powerfully captured the sweltering heat of the season, or established such a vivid sense of place from its opening moments. It begins on a tour bus, making its way through the crowded streets of Manila, where a local guide tries to teach the bored-looking passengers a few words in Tagalog.
10: Mabuhay! Mabuhay is how we greet one another here in the Philippines. Mabuhay! In English, long live. Why don't you guys give it a try? It's easy. Ma. Hi, mabuhay.
11: Mabuhay.
9: Manila is in the midst of a drought. Early on, Manuel shows us weary residents lining up for water rations, and then cuts to a shot of sprinklers irrigating an enormous golf course. That's a bluntly effective bit of commentary. We have arrived, along with that bus full of tourists, at an upscale resort, a lush green oasis of luxury in one of the most densely populated cities in the world. For the rest of its 100 or so minutes, Filipinanya will never leave the resort. It's a realistic yet satirical portrait of life inside a hermetically sealed bubble. Our guide is a 17-year-old girl named Isabel, played by the intensely watchful Jory Bell Agoto. Isabel has just started working at the driving range as a tee girl, whose job is to tee up balls for golfers, one after another. It's a tedious, ridiculous task, one of many that keep the resort in operation. Some workers are forced to spend hours waiting in the ponds, fishing out errant golf balls. It's mostly through Isabel's sharp eyes that the movie's class critique comes into focus. We follow her as she wanders this carefully manufactured paradise, which is dotted with non-native trees that have been trucked in from afar and meticulously planted. Isabel has a rebellious streak, and she can't help breaking the rules and sampling the resort's amenities, whether she's dipping a finger in a guest's strawberry cake, taking a shower in a spa, or simply basking in a few minutes of air-conditioned bliss. Manuel also introduces us to another key character, a significantly more privileged young woman named Clara, played by Carmen Castellanos. Clara, who lives in New York, is visiting the resort with her uncle, who wants her to move back to the Philippines and help him run his golf equipment business. Her uncle insists it's her duty to support her country and fight what he calls brain drain, the flight of young Filipinos seeking better opportunities abroad. But Clara is reluctant, probably because, like Isabel, she can see that people are being exploited and marginalized in the name of development and progress. Filipiniana has just a few spare dribbles of plot. From time to time, we hear ominous whispers of a young girl who's gone missing on the golf course. Isabel is given a seemingly simple task, to return a stray golf club to the president of the resort. That becomes a kind of quest, with a few disturbing and even devastating revelations along the way. But what distinguishes Manuel's filmmaking is how much of the story he conveys visually, through texture and atmosphere, framing and blocking. He shows us the resort from a seemingly infinite number of angles, shooting in long takes and seldom moving the camera. But the filmmaking never feels static. Every shot of Filipiniana positively churns with life. Early on, Manuel unleashes a playfully choreographed sequence worthy of the great French director Jacques Tati, in which the resort workers perfectly synchronized movements, setting a table, stacking chairs, and cleaning a pool, are brilliantly set to music. It's a rich dose of comic fantasy that serves to underscore the situation's grim reality. Filipiniana is an impeccable piece of world-building that genuinely challenges us to imagine a better world.
0: Justin Chang is a film critic at The New Yorker. He reviewed the new film, Filipiniana. If you'd like to catch up on interviews you've missed, like our conversation with Annie Lowry about the tax all of us pay, waiting in line at the DMV, on hold with insurance companies, and the hours we spend filling out forms for basic services, or with the New York Times reporter Natasha Singer about how tech giants like Google and Apple influence how and what children learn, check out our podcast. You'll find lots of Fresh Air interviews. You can also watch some of our interviews on our YouTube page. And to find out what's happening behind the scenes of our show and get our producers' recommendations on what to watch, read, and listen to, subscribe to our free newsletter at whyy.org/freshair. Fresh Air's executive producer is Sam Brigger. Our technical director and engineer is Audrey Bentham. Our interviews and reviews are produced and edited by Phyllis Myers, Roberta Shorrock, Anne-Marie Baldonado, Lauren Krinzel, Teresa Madden, Monique Nazareth, Susan Yakundi, Anna Bauman, and Nico Gonzalez-Whistler. Our digital media producer is Molly C.V. Nesper. Thea Challoner directed today's show. With Terry Gross, I'm Tanya Mosley.

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1: You know, they were telling women how to please their husbands, how to keep a clean house, how to wash your clothes better, iron better. I mean, it was a life very much focused on the home. And many educated women became extremely frustrated and felt underutilized and had talents to offer. My generation was a post-war generation, and women were, quote, in the workplace because they had to be during the war, and then they were asked to leave so that there would be room for men to come back to their jobs. And women had a taste of both worlds. And, you know, it's hard to get the genie back in the bottle. So I think my generation and Gloria's were ready for a message of freedom and liberation and self-actualization. And that's what we gave them. We offered them the truth, the opportunity to tell the truth about their lives. We were the first magazine to write about sexual abuse or domestic abuse. You didn't find that in a women's magazine. And, you know, once you start telling the truth about your life, you discover that you're not the only one. And just that reality came to the fore, and it fed the movement. And the movement fed the magazine with the alternate lifestyles and possibilities.
2: And what did Gloria think about, you know, how things were changing? Did she feel that they were changing for better, the battles and causes that you were fighting for? Were there any gains, or did things just remain the same?
1: Oh, of course there were gains. I mean, we have only to look down the block and see women in construction work, or to see women cops, or to see women professors. I went all through 4 years of college and never had a woman professor from 1955 to 59. Women scholars were out there. Brilliant women were out there. Women poets and women playwrights and women scientists and all the way up and down the line of specialties. But our society was cheated of half the human race because it wasn't appropriate to challenge men on their own turf. It's an unbelievable world to most women today that was our reality. Wow. All that's changed. So Gloria would have looked at all of it and said, we've come a long way, baby. But she would also have said, we've come a long way, maybe, because there's so much left to do.
2: Lady Cotin Pogrubin there, a lifelong friend of Gloria Steinem. They were friends for 55 years and worked together throughout that time. You're listening to Newsday from the BBC World Service with me, Anso, in Nairobi, and Rob Young in London. There's plenty more to come.
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7: BBC News with David Harper. Two workers have been rescued alive from a blocked hydropower tunnel in Nepal 8 days after they were trapped by debris from a deadly flash flood that devastated an area on the border with Tibet. Rescue work continues in half a dozen hydropower tunnels in which more than 150 people are believed to be.

0: We get support from Broadway at Music Circus, presenting Come From Away, the Broadway musical following the true story of one small town that took in 7,000 stranded travelers, no questions asked, September 11th through 20th, BroadwaySacramento.com.
1: And then we gave them licenses to this Socratic AI, and then we brought in students from upper secondary schools.
2: And what about for pupils under the age of 16 who are not yet in upper secondary school? What's your policy approach to that? As we have seen in New York, it's a total ban for 1 year. But what about Estonia?
1: We are very careful about that, especially kids aged from 6 to age 13, 14. There we are very careful, but we are training teachers, teachers who are teaching those children. The age is 14, 15, 16. I think we have this kind of gradual introduction of AI into the learning process, but not very massive. But let's be honest. Children are using AI, whether this is the Socratic version that we have in school or the general purpose Gemini or ChatGPT, they are using it. So what I think what the challenge of education systems is that we need to redesign the learning processes and retrain the teachers with the fact in mind that children are using it as an assistant. So how do we teach children nowadays by knowing that they have this machine on their phones or on their computers? So how the learning process has to be redesigned so that we would still challenge them in terms of thinking and developing their thinking capacities. And this is the main focus, I think, that we need to do with teachers when it comes to the teacher training, because banning, I mean, maybe it's because of my Soviet history in my childhood when lots of things were banned and as a children, and we just were very, very curious about all the things that were banned. So I'm not a very big fan of banning. I think it
2: and
1: doesn't
2: many really children work. Around the world would be curious about things that are banned. Many thanks for speaking to us. That was Estonia's Education Minister, Kristina Kallas. You're with Newsday from the BBC World Service. Stay with us if you can.
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4: 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An American fighter pilot is shot down in the Soviet Union and saved by a Russian.
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7: BBC News with David Harper. Two workers have been rescued alive from a blocked hydropower tunnel in Nepal 9 days after they were trapped by debris from a deadly flash flood that devastated an area on the border with Tibet. Nepal's energy ministry says at least 39 people are expected to be rescued from the same tunnel. The Argentine president, Javier Milei, has threatened to sanction companies that participate in the exploitation of resources in the Falkland Islands, a territory that Argentina refers to as Las Malvinas. Mr. Milei reiterated Argentina's long-standing claim to the islands, which are British. Giorgia Meloni's government in Italy has become the longest serving since the country became a republic after the Second World War. In nearly 4 years as Prime Minister, she's led a period of unprecedented political stability after Italy experienced 68 governments in 80 years. The US Vice President J.D. Vance has said the fighting between the US and Iran is not a war and has avoided specifying when the conflict may

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1: But that's
2: the point, isn't it? And we heard that from a Palestinian politician an hour ago. If people are living in the direst of conditions that there are, in a conflict the likes of which we haven't really seen because people were not able to flee Gaza, they were prevented from doing so by Israel and by Egypt, then they wouldn't be leaving voluntarily. They don't have the kind of free choice that most people in war have.
1: Okay, and whose fault is this?
2: Well, the conflict had two parties to it, didn't it?
1: Who's responsible for this situation? The entire world that care about Gaza should come and find a solution to rebuild Gaza, a solution to let the people leave, a solution to destroy one and for all Hamas organization that keeps these people as hostages in their own place.
2: There is an international plan. Donald Trump's envoy for the Board of Peace has put it forward. Hamas has signed up. The Israeli government hasn't.
1: Let's hope. No. Hamas was supposed, according to this plan, to disarm. I didn't see him disarming the opposite. I see him arming itself. I see him rebuilding their tunnels. I see them controlling the population and the humanitarian aid and taking it to themselves and selling them in the black market.
2: Thank you so much for joining us. That is Netzana Darshan-Leitner, the president of Shirat Hadin, the Israeli Law Center, joining us from Israel.
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7: BBC News with Danielle Jaworwiecka. Two workers have been rescued alive from a blocked hydropower tunnel in Nepal 9 days after they were trapped by debris from a deadly flash flood that devastated an area on the border with Tibet. Nepal's energy ministry says at least 39 people are expected to be rescued from the same tunnel. The Argentine president, Javier Milei, has threatened to sanction companies that participate in the exploitation of resources in the Falkland Islands, a territory that Argentina refers to as Las Malvinas. Mr. Milei reiterated a long-standing claim that the islands are Argentine rather than British. Giorgia Meloni's government in Italy has become the longest-serving since the country became a republic after the Second World War. In nearly 4 years as prime minister, she's led a period of unprecedented political stability. The British government is set to approve a controversial new gas field off the coast of northeast Scotland. The Jackdaw project was first approved by the former government in 2022, but was delayed by a legal ruling. A pig kidney kept a man in the United States free of dialysis for nearly 9 months, a record. The case is also the first time a pig kidney transplant has been used as a temporary bridge while the patient waited for a human kidney. Two psychiatrists in New Zealand have been authorised to prescribe pharmaceutical-grade MDMA to patients with post-traumatic stress disorder. The move makes it only the second country after Australia to approve the

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1: Forensic anthropologists and others identify missing persons and use this in modern forensic cases.
2: Well, that's useful work. Well, thank you for coming on to Unexpected Elements and sharing the hidden secrets of teeth.
1: Thank you for having me.
2: So the late Freddie Mercury's 80th birthday celebrations have us celebrating Mercury and how it forms a perfectly smooth telescope mirror. We've had a look at killer queens, and Freddie's overbites just inspired a long look back at the secrets hidden in our ancestors' teeth. Don't stop me now, cause still to come on the show, the Mercury is rising as I share the tale of a killer. How the search for the elixir of life had the opposite effect. Stay with us.
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7: BBC News with Danielle Jawowiecka. Two workers have been rescued alive from a blocked hydropower tunnel in Nepal 9 days after they were trapped by debris from a deadly flash flood that devastated an area on the border with Tibet. Nepal's energy ministry says at least 39 people are expected to be rescued from the same tunnel. The British government has reasserted its position on the Falkland Islands, saying they will remain a British overseas territory for as long as its inhabitants wish. The comments come after the Argentine president, Javier Milei, threatened to sanction companies that participate in the exploitation of resources around the territory. Giorgia Meloni's government in Italy has become the longest serving since the country became a republic after the Second World War. In nearly 4 years as prime minister, she's led a period of unprecedented political stability. The British government is set to approve a controversial new gas field off the coast of northeast Scotland. The Jackdaw project was first approved by the former government in 2022, but was delayed by a legal ruling. A pig kidney kept a man in the United States free of dialysis for nearly 9 months, a record. The case is also the first time a pig kidney transplant has been used as a temporary bridge while the patient waited for a human kidney. Two psychiatrists in New Zealand have been authorised to prescribe pharmaceutical-grade MDMA to patients with post-traumatic stress disorder. The move makes it only the second country after Australia to approve the use of the drug, the active ingredient in what's commonly known as ecstasy. A Scottish sea eagle that confounded experts by surviving into adulthood after suffering a badly broken wing has been spotted in the skies above Scotland's west coast. The bird, which has a noticeable kink in its wing, appears to be thriving. The latest sighting reveals it survived the winter alone. And that's the latest BBC News.
2: This is Unexpected Elements from the BBC World Service, the science show inspired by the news. I'm Marnie Chesterton.

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1: Wing healed. Now, with a marked bump in the limb that gives Kinky his distinctive crooked silhouette, he appears to be thriving. This latest sighting reveals Kinky survived the winter alone, but the next phase of his life, experts say, could be dangerous as he attempts to establish his own territory as an adult.
2: Victoria Gill. And that's it from this edition of The Newsroom. Thanks very much for listening.
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7: BBC News with Jane Steele. Two workers have been rescued alive from a blocked hydropower tunnel in Nepal 9 days after they were trapped by debris from a deadly flash flood that devastated an area on the border with Tibet. Nepal's energy ministry says at least 39 people are expected to be rescued from the same tunnel. The British government has reasserted its position on the Falkland Islands, saying they will remain a British overseas territory for as long as its inhabitants wish. The comments come after the Argentine president, Javier Milei, threatened to sanction companies that participate in the exploitation of resources around the territory. Giorgia Meloni's government has become Italy's longest-serving since it became a republic after the Second World War. In nearly 4 years as prime minister, she's led a period of unprecedented political stability. The British government is set to approve a controversial new gas field off the coast of northeast Scotland. The Jackdaw project was first approved in 2022, but was delayed by a legal ruling. Officials in Singapore say 52 of its citizens have been arrested in China for suspected involvement in pyramid schemes and related offences. Singaporean police and foreign ministry officials said they were detained in Guangxi in southern China. Two psychiatrists in New Zealand have been authorised to prescribe pharmaceutical-grade MDMA to patients with post-traumatic stress disorder. The move makes it only the second country after Australia to approve the use of the drug, the active ingredient in what's commonly known as ecstasy. A Scottish sea eagle that confounded experts by surviving into adulthood after suffering a badly broken wing has been spotted in the skies above Scotland's west coast. The bird, which has a noticeable kink in its wing, appears to be thriving. The latest sighting reveals it survived the winter alone. BBC News.
8: I'm Rahul Tandon. Welcome to Business Daily on the week that this happened.
9: Victoria Beckham's fashion and beauty businesses are making an operating profit for the first time since they were created back in 2008.
8: Taking stock of that and lots of other stories with me today, we have David Kuo, co-founder of The Smart Investor based in Singapore, familiar voice on the program. And for the first time, we have the German business journalist, host of the Pioneer podcast, Money Matters, Ellen Frauenconnect. And we say thank you to both of you for joining us. David, do you want to go first there? If you had a business that was taking 18 years to make a profit, would you stick it out?
10: That's a really tough question. I think I probably would, because if I really believed in the business, I would continue.

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0: I'm Michelle Martin.
10: And I'm Amy Martinez. Sir Kenneth Branagh has played the cowardly wizard Gilderoy Lockhart in Harry Potter, the mustache-wearing detective Hercule Poirot, and, of course, the Prince of Denmark.
11: To be or not to be, that is the question.
10: Now Branagh is trading Hamlet for hand-to-hand combat.
12: Where'd you learn to fight like that?
13: None of us escape what we are.
10: Branagh and I spoke about his new film, Mayday, on Apple TV. It's set in the Cold War. A U.S. Navy fighter pilot, played by Ryan Reynolds, is shot down behind enemy lines in the Soviet Union. He's rescued by Branagh's character, an ex-KGB agent with a fondness for the United States. Now, the pilot, Troy, wakes up to find that he's in a cabin decorated with images of Mount Rushmore, the moon landing, and an I Love New York sticker.
14: What is with all the American stuff?
15: All the Buddhism may shock you, but I admire your country very much. Your democracy and your culture and your food. I have never had McDonald's, but I suspect I would love it. You could almost say I am obsessed.
14: Is that right?
15: My dream is to someday live in America. Drive from sea to shining sea in our recreational vehicle.
14: Fun.
10: So, Kenneth, that is actually my retirement dream, is to drive from sea to shining sea in a recreational vehicle. But what makes America so attractive to a Nikolai, or Nick, as you want us to know him as?
16: Well, our story is set in 1987, and so in the pre-digital age, someone like Nick, who has, for reasons we will discover, retired, it would seem, to a far-off region of Russia where he seems to be living a life of isolation. And so the dream of America is brought to him by whatever means, a very many times played cassette of the movie Top Gun and everything that it might evoke about freedom, in quotes, as seen by an isolated Russian in the late 80s.
17: Yeah, and Troy is his dream incarnate, right? You mentioned Top Gun. I mean, Troy is a fighter pilot, so it's like this is the best thing that's ever happened to Nikolai.
16: It is, and yet, as an audience, we find ourselves wondering what lies beneath, because the surprises include knowing who Nikolai really is, which is not the charming rustic of the rural isolation, but a man with a KGB past who will very soon be on the run, hunted by his former employers, and with only Troy Kelly, his American fighter pilot, new pal, as a colleague, to mutually help each other to get to Moscow and to get out of Russia.
17: So you say a man with a KGB past, which we discover along with Troy, because as the action starts to unfold, you start to do some amazing things, kind of like a Russian John Wick.
16: He certainly reveals that this kind of individual is still silent but deadly when he chooses to use what is clearly a lot of latent potential for violence, actual skills, and an economy, a sort of terrifying economy of physical brutality when he needs quickly to bring to a conclusion a dangerous situation and its possibilities. So we see him in a bar fight where he improvises with pool cues, with the pool triangle, with glasses and anything at his disposal, enough to make Troy Kelly ask with some wonder, where did you learn to fight like that? And so his dark past emerges, something he appears to be trying to get away from as he chases the American dream, but is going to be at his service as we race them back across this vast land to try and find a way out of danger.
17: I wrote down what you said, terrifying economy of brutality. That is one heck of a way to describe a character.
16: Well, he just only moves when he needs to. It is only when he is under threat. And when he's under threat, the way to neutralize it is with speed, economy, and a sort of deadly efficiency. From my own point of view, it was, as a performer, something that required me to show up early in order to stay flexible so that a man of a certain age could fling himself around sufficiently convincingly with directors who wanted to shoot things all in one shot and said, well, it should be you doing it. It was something I had to study with some detail.
17: You know, thinking back, Kenneth, when I was a teenager in the 80s, the Soviet Union felt like it was something that every American needed to be terrified by. There's a scene, Nick and Troy, they talk about why they each wanted to enlist. Let's play that.
14: I wanted to serve my country. I think you can understand that.
13: Fear drove me to serve mine. We were told that America would destroy us, that your greed and soullessness would bring the end of humanity.
14: We were taught that you were cogs in a giant world-killing machine.
13: We were both fed lies.
14: I wasn't fed lies. It was Khrushchev that said, we will bury you.
13: And Reagan called us the evil empire. Do you believe we are all evil?
14: I believe you're brainwashed. Products of the system that you grew up in.
13: But you are not a product of your system, Troy.
17: And so, Kenneth, I mean, Hollywood was more than willing to step in with storylines that fed that fear, but all those movies, I remember them as so much fun. Then I'd watch the news and be terrified, but I'd watch the movies and have a laugh.
16: I think that there was a celebration in various ways of the division. I mean, isn't it interesting, the clip you just played, you think, and this is an action comedy, right? but there's a conversation that skirts around quite sort of fundamental things about whether we believe we're in the grip of the truth. You could say that in the world we live in, that's a constant questioning that we have. And so I think that it has this very light leaning touch into things that concern us now, and that the throwback element to the 80s was to a time in the production of these films where I think that kind of discussion was very happily embraced, knowing that it could be done through the medium of entertainment, through the joy and through the celebration of difference and division and seeing humor as a critical way in which you could understand how somebody who was different from you also shared all these other touch points of humanity. And the easiest way to do that is always, I think, by making people laugh and having them be diverted and then let them think what they think when they think it.
17: Kenneth Branagh stars in Mayday, out today on Apple TV. Kenneth, thank you very much.
16: Thank you so much.
17: And a note, Apple is a financial supporter of NPR.

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4: Live from NPR News in Washington, I'm Dave Mattingly. It's been 9 days since a glacier collapse in Nepal near the border with Tibet killed more than 1,200 people. Several thousand are still missing. Earlier today, search teams say they rescued two hydropower plant workers who survived inside a tunnel. Jurors in Massachusetts have yet to reach a verdict in the trial of Lindsay Clancy, the woman charged with killing her three young children. They've deliberated the case over 6 days and are scheduled to return to court in Plymouth this morning. Deborah Becker with member station WBUR says yesterday the jury foreperson told the judge one juror was not following the court's instructions on reasonable doubt.
5: We got word that there was a note from the jury. Judge William Sullivan convened court and questioned each of the 12 jurors individually under oath. He then had a sidebar with both the prosecutors and Clancy's defense attorney, Kevin Reddington. Now, Reddington appeared angry. He brings Clancy up to the sidebar in her wheelchair so the jurors faced her while they were being questioned. The judge then called in the entire jury, read them further instructions about reasonable doubt, and the jury went back to deliberate, and then they were sent home about a half hour later.
4: The defense doesn't dispute Clancy strangled her kids. They argued she was suffering from postpartum psychosis. This is NPR News from Washington. The Trump administration is asking the U.S. Supreme Court to allow it to enforce a new U.S. Postal Service rule that tightens restrictions on the use of mail-in ballots. That's ahead of the November midterms. The Justice Department has filed an emergency request with the High Court. A lower court judge has temporarily blocked those restrictions. Canadian officials say a strong storm that hit southern Ontario this week left a lot of damage in the Toronto area. The home of Major League Baseball's Toronto Blue Jays sustained damage, as Dan Karpinchuk reports.
6: Video taken from a helicopter shows rows of bleacher seats tangled, twisted, and destroyed by the powerful thunderstorm. Rogers Stadium staff are still assessing the damage. Nearby tents and temporary structures were also destroyed. The storm brought almost a month's worth of heavy rain, golf ball-sized hail, and winds gusting to more than 60 miles an hour. Trees were downed in several major roads, including the north-south Don Valley Parkway and Gardner Expressway, were flooded. Some drivers needed to be rescued from their vehicles. Environment Canada also issued weather alerts across southern Ontario, as well as a tornado warning. At the height of the storm, thousands of people in the city were without power. For NPR News, I'm Dan Karpinchuk in Toronto.
4: AAA says the price of diesel in the U.S. is at a record high. It's averaging $5.85 a gallon nationwide. The price went up another 7 cents overnight. I'm Dave Mattingly in Washington.
7: 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She died Wednesday at the age of 92. We listen back to two of our interviews with her from 1987 and 2015. 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
0: Good morning. I'm Steve Inskeep. Scientists think a forest might have sounded like this in the Jurassic era. Researchers published this audio in the journal Proceedings of the National Academy of Sciences. They found insect wings in the fossil record and tried

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9: This is Morning Edition from NPR News. I'm Michelle Martin.
0: And I'm Steve Inskeep. President Trump's Secretary of the Interior says work will begin in the next 2 weeks on the president's plan for a giant arch in Washington. Doug Burgum posted on social media about plans for excavation work. You dig down for the foundations for a 250-foot-tall structure. But a commission has yet to approve the design. So what's going on here? We've called Emily Badger of the New York Times. Good morning.
10: Good morning, Steve.
0: Okay, so what exactly is the plan, so far as you know?
10: So this was a big surprise yesterday that Secretary Burgum announced this for a couple of reasons. One is that there is an active lawsuit opposing the arch. The administration thinks that that lawsuit should be dismissed, but a judge hasn't actually agreed with that yet. But the bigger issue here is that there are a bunch of steps that the administration has agreed to go through before building the arch, and they simply haven't completed them yet. So they haven't gotten this approval from the National Capital Planning Commission. They haven't completed this process that they're supposed to go through under the National Historic Preservation Act. There are a bunch of kind of lingering, unresolved legal issues. And basically what the administration appears to be saying now is, you know, we don't think that this lawsuit is going to stand in our way. And also, we're just not going to complete all of these other things we said we were going to do. We're just going to go ahead and start building this thing.
0: I am thinking of a tactic that you sometimes hear about from real estate developers. They're told, don't tear down that building, but they just tear it down and say, sue me. Is that what the administration effectively is doing here by building? We're going to get started whether you like it or not.
10: Well, this is a very familiar pattern. This is what we saw them do with the east wing of the White House, which they tore down last fall, and then they immediately began building the president's ballroom on top of it, and basically sort of said, you know, go ahead and try to stop me. And earlier this week, the Supreme Court gave the green light to the administration to go ahead and proceed with building the ballroom, and I think that's sort of given them a feeling of carte blanche that they can go ahead and do that with these other projects the president would like to do around the city as well.
0: Is that part of the rationalization for starting starting with the arch. We prevailed in the ballroom. We're obviously going to prevail in the arch. We're just going ahead.
10: Yeah, I mean, they filed something in court yesterday, basically saying, we think the issues in the ballroom are identical to the issues in the arch, and a judge should dismiss the suit. So, you know, they have said in court, we think the same issues apply here. But given Secretary Burgum's announcement yesterday, what they're also saying at the same time is, we're not going to wait for a judge to respond to what we just filed. We're not going to wait for any kind of formal resolution of this. You know, we really just believe that we can go ahead and proceed.
0: What if, hypothetically, the National Capital Planning Commission went ahead and ruled on the arch and said, this is an inappropriate project, or it needs to be half the size, or whatever they said? Is the administration willing to obey that?
10: So the National Capital Planning Commission is not going to do that because the commission has been stocked with appointees by the president, with the president's allies. And so there have been a number of meetings where they've looked at preliminary plans for the arch. And at these meetings, there's been enormous kind of public outcry and opposition to it. There have been a lot of veterans and Gold Star mothers who have said, please don't build this thing just outside of Arlington National Cemetery. And that commission has sort of proceeded to advance it. And the expectation is that if it came back before them, they would advance it and give it final approval. But I think now it's not clear if that's ever even going to happen.
0: Okay, so very briefly, can anybody stop this?
10: That is a really good question. And this is sort of the question that lingers over all of the president's construction projects after the Supreme Court ruling earlier this week. The people who are trying to stop it in this lawsuit are a group of veterans who are potentially going to have standing issues now, given what the Supreme Court said. You know, they're arguing that Congress's job is to approve a large monument that gets built in the middle of the national capital. Congress hasn't done that here. But it is an open question now whether or not these are the right people to raise that question in court. And it is sort of genuinely uncertain at this point.
0: I've got to stop you there. Emily Badger of the New York Times. Thank you so much. Appreciate it.
9: It's time now for StoryCorps. As we head into Labor Day weekend, we have a story of the work it took to run a pizzeria. In 1973, Italian immigrants Luigi Lanzo and his wife Teodora opened Luigi's Pizza in Brooklyn, New York. Their five children now carry on the family business. Three of them, Giovanni, Marisa, and Lisa, came to StoryCorps to remember their parents and how they started a neighborhood institution.
11: I remember my father going to work in the cemetery 8 to 5 and then 5 to 4 in the morning in a pizzeria. He did that 7 days a week. And my mother used to say, he comes home to make babies. My mother had a sewing machine in the bedroom. She would make collars and belts. It was called piecework. And then at one point, mommy came to work in a pizzeria.
12: Yeah. My father's name is 100 Pizzeria. And yes, my father worked like an animal for it. But in all honesty, my mother was the wizard behind the curtain.
11: Yeah, she stretched everything. My father would give my mother the money. My mother would save it. That they would go out. Golf
12: it was a wake or a wedding.
11: That's it. In the pizzeria. I remember Daddy wore dress shoes and long pants. Or Daddy never wore shorts.
12: Black
11: behind
12: shoes.
11: The counter.
12: I remember
11: never.
12: They had to be pointy.
11: Well, you know why? Daddy always said, growing up, I never had shoes. Now I have shoes. And so he went to work in dress shoes every day.
12: There's pride in it.
11: Yeah. Daddy made his own way without
12: and
11: stepping on
12: other people.
11: And helped
12: How
11: a lot
12: other
11: of other people.
12: Always.
11: And I'll never forget at the funeral for my mother. This girl turns around and says, you know, I had to come because when my father lost his job for 5 or 6 months, we ate in your store every day. When her father finally got a job, he went to pay Daddy and he said, no, don't worry about it. He wouldn't take the money. Mommy and Daddy instilled us, you know, if you do good, forget it. If you do wrong, think of it every day of your life. Mommy and Daddy prepared us for everything in life except them leaving. You know, it's funny. The pizzeria hasn't changed.
12: Outside.
11: I won't change it. The paneling, the red clay tiles.
12: Yeah, well, Mommy and Daddy, I mean, they're there.
11: Yeah, that's what I feel.
12: They're there.
11: All I want to see is Daddy's name forever up there. It's never going to be Giovanni's. People say, why don't you put your name on the sign? Because if I could be 1% of Daddy, I'd be the greatest person in the world. That's how I feel.
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2: Live from NPR News in Washington, I'm Dave Mattingly. Vice President Vance says he doesn't believe the latest fighting between the U.S. and Iran constitutes a war. Speaking at the White House yesterday, Vance also said he believes the conflict will be over by the November midterm elections.
3: What the president has said is we really have two options here. We could leave, and the entire world would be way worse off because there would be no guaranteed access to oil and gas. By the way, the Gulf Arab countries are telling us that would be the worst thing in the world. Or we can accept the Iranians are going to shoot at ships like crazy people, and we're going to do what we have to do in order to ensure that their efforts don't lead to a worldwide energy crisis.
2: Earlier this week, the U.S. launched more airstrikes against Iranian targets in the Middle East. The president said they were in response to Iran attempting to place more mines in the Strait of Hormuz. Iran responded by launching missiles and drones at U.S. allies in the region, including Bahrain, Jordan, and Kuwait. 6+ months after the president launched Operation Epic Fury, the price of diesel in the U.S. has risen to an all-time high. AAA says diesel is averaging $5.85 a gallon. Higher diesel prices raise the cost of consumer goods because of costlier transportation. Later this morning, the Labor Department reports on August employment in the U.S. This is NPR News from Washington. Steep job cuts are coming at German automaker Volkswagen. VW's board of directors has approved the CEO's proposal to eliminate 50,000 jobs, including management positions, and an end production at 4 auto plants in Germany. VW also plans to reduce its model line by half. The company cites U.S. tariffs and less expensive autos made by China. The UN says extremely warm weather in the Pacific Ocean will likely intensify storms and lead to more drought across the world. NPR's Fatma Tanis reports.
4: This year's El Niño will likely persist through February 2027, according to the World Meteorological Organization, a UN agency. In a press conference, the Secretary General of the WMO, Celeste Saulo, said the forecast shows it will be stronger than anything the group has recorded. Many sectors like agriculture, energy, and health will be affected. The UN says it's working with many countries in the global south to prepare. Panama is implementing measures to save water, and Peru declared a state of emergency for flooding and landslides. Fatma Tanis, NPR News.
2: Currently, there are 3 hurricanes swirling in the Pacific. Areas of southeast Texas are still dealing with flash flooding because of heavy rains from the remnants of Tropical Storm Edward. More than 2 feet of rain have fallen in some places. I'm Dave Mattingly in Washington.
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10: I'm Michelle Martin.
11: And I'm Amy Martinez. Sir Kenneth Branagh has played the cowardly wizard Gilderoy Lockhart in Harry Potter, the mustache-wearing detective Hercule Poirot, and of course, the Prince of Denmark.
12: To be or not to be, that is the question.
11: Now Branagh is trading Hamlet for hand-to-hand combat.
13: Where'd you learn to fight like that?
14: None of us escape what we are.
11: Branagh and I spoke about his new film, Mayday, on Apple TV. It's set in the Cold War. A U.S. Navy fighter pilot, played by Ryan Reynolds, is shot down behind enemy lines in the Soviet Union. He's rescued by Branagh's character, an ex-KGB agent with a fondness for the United States. Now, the pilot, Troy, wakes up to find that he's in a cabin decorated with images of Mount Rushmore, the moon landing, and an I Love New York sticker.
15: What is with all the American stuff?
16: Oh, the Buddhism may shock you, but I admire your country very much. Your democracy and your culture and your food. I have never had McDonald's, but I suspect I would love it. You could almost say I am obsessed.
15: Is that right?
16: My dream is to someday live in America. Drive from sea to shining sea in our recreational vehicle.
15: Fun.
11: So, Kenneth, that is actually my retirement dream, is to drive from sea to shining sea in a recreational vehicle. But what makes America so attractive to a Nikolai, or Nick, as you want us to know him as?
17: Well, our story is set in 1987, and so in the pre-digital age,
10: someone like Nick, who has, for reasons we will discover, retired, it would seem, to a far-off region of Russia where he seems to be living a life of isolation. And so the dream of America is brought to him by whatever means, a very many times played cassette of the movie Top Gun and everything that it might evoke about freedom, in quotes, as seen by an isolated Russian in the late 80s.
17: Yeah, and Troy is his dream incarnate, right? You mentioned Top Gun. I mean, Troy is a fighter pilot, so it's like this is the best thing that's ever happened to Nikolai.
10: It is, and yet, as an audience, we find ourselves wondering what lies beneath, because the surprises include knowing who Nikolai really is, which is not the charming rustic of the rural isolation, but a man with a KGB past who will very soon be on the run, hunted by his former employers, and with only Troy Kelly, his American fighter pilot, new pal, as a colleague to mutually help each other to get to Moscow and to get out of Russia.
17: So you say a man with a KGB past, which we discover along with Troy, because as the action starts to unfold, you start to do some amazing things, kind of like a Russian John Wick.
10: He certainly reveals that this kind of individual is still silent but deadly when he chooses to use what is clearly a lot of latent potential for violence, actual skills, and an economy, a sort of terrifying economy of physical brutality when he needs quickly to bring to a conclusion a dangerous situation and its possibilities. So we see him in a bar fight where he improvises with pool cues, with the pool triangle, with glasses and anything at his disposal, enough to make Troy Kelly ask with some wonder, where did you learn to fight like that? And so his dark past emerges, something he appears to be trying to get away from as he chases the American dream, but is going to be at his service as we race them back across this vast land to try and find a way out of danger.
17: I wrote down what you said, terrifying economy of brutality. That is one heck of a way to describe a character.
10: Well, he just only moves when he needs to. It is only when he is under threat. And when he's under threat, the way to neutralize it is with speed, economy, and a sort of deadly efficiency. From my own point of view, it was, as a performer, something that required me to show up early in order to stay flexible so that a man of a certain age could fling himself around sufficiently convincingly with directors who wanted to shoot things all in one shot and said, well, it should be you doing it. It was something I had to study with some detail.
17: You know, thinking back, Kenneth, when I was a teenager in the 80s, the Soviet Union felt like it was something that every American needed to be terrified by. There's a scene, Nick and Troy, they talk about why they each wanted to enlist. Let's play that.
15: I wanted to serve my country. I think you can understand that.
14: Fear drove me to serve mine. We were told that America would destroy us, that your greed and soullessness would bring the end of humanity.
15: We were taught that you were cogs in a giant world-killing machine.
14: We were both fed lies.
15: I wasn't fed lies. It was Khrushchev that said, we will bury you.
14: And Reagan called us the evil empire. Do you believe we are all evil?
15: I believe you're brainwashed. Products of a system that you grew up in.
14: But you are not a product of your system, Troy.
17: And so, Kenneth, I mean, Hollywood was more than willing to step in with storylines that fed that fear, but all those movies, I remember them as so much fun. Then I'd watch the news and be terrified, but I'd watch the movies and have a laugh.
10: I think that there was a celebration in various ways of the division. I mean, isn't it interesting, the clip you just played, you think, and this is an action comedy, right? but there's a conversation that skirts around quite sort of fundamental things about whether we believe we're in the grip of the truth. You could say that in the world we live in, that's a constant questioning that we have. And so I think that it has this very light leaning touch into things that concern us now, and that the throwback element to the 80s was to a time in the production of these films where I think that kind of discussion was very happily embraced, knowing that it could be done through the medium of entertainment, through the joy and through the celebration of difference and division and seeing humor as a critical way in which you could understand how somebody who was different from you also shared all these other touch points of humanity. And the easiest way to do that is always, I think, by making people laugh and having them be diverted and then let them think what they think when they think it.
17: Kenneth Branagh stars in Mayday, out today on Apple TV. Kenneth, thank you very much.
10: Thank you so much.
17: And a note, Apple is a financial supporter of NPR. This is NPR News.
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25: Live from NPR News in Washington, I'm Dave Mattingly. The war between the U.S. and Iran is in its seventh month. Speaking at the White House yesterday, Vice President Vance said at this

0: We get support from Broadway at Music Circus, presenting Come From Away, the Broadway musical following the true story of one small town that took in 7,000 stranded travelers, no questions asked, September 11th through 20th, BroadwaySacramento.com.
1: Construction will soon begin on a triumphal arch near Arlington National Cemetery. It was announced by Interior Secretary Doug Burgum despite ongoing lawsuits, as NPR's Emily Fang reports.
2: Three veterans and an architectural historian argue the 250-foot gilded arch would disrupt sight lines between the Lincoln Memorial and Arlington National Cemetery, and that the White House needs congressional approval for construction. Burgum wrote excavation work would begin in the next 2 weeks anyway. The arch is among several building projects the administration has championed in the Capitol, including a planned golf course that would limit the public's access to a public park along the Potomac River and possibly demolishing the Kennedy Center. A massive new White House ballroom is also facing a lawsuit, but as with the arch, the Trump administration appears intent to build it faster than the courts can reach a decision on its legality. Emily Fang, NPR News, Washington.
1: This is NPR News from Washington. Police in Germany say they're investigating two attempts to sabotage the country's energy grid. Esme Nicholson has more from Berlin.
3: Authorities in North Rhine-Westphalia have discovered a suspicious device planted on the electricity grid near Dusseldorf. Police in Lower Saxony are also investigating suspicious circumstances on the grid near the city of Bremen. This follows the discovery of incendiary devices at electricity substations near the cities of Berlin and Cologne earlier this week. According to local media, police have received a letter claiming responsibility, although no more details have been released. Germany is already on high alert following attempted explosive-laden drone attacks at Leipzig Airport last month, an incident Berlin has blamed on Moscow. For NPR News, I'm Esme Nicholson in Berlin.
1: Volkswagen's board of directors is signing off on plans by the CEO to cut 50,000 jobs and to close four of VW's assembly plants in Germany. The automaker cites U.S. tariffs and less expensive models from China. Volkswagen also plans to cut its model line in half. This is the hottest summer in France since official record-keeping began more than a century ago. That's according to the country's environment minister. The average temperature, including the day and nighttime in June, July, and August, was 75 degrees Fahrenheit. Numerous wildfires broke out in France this summer amid dry conditions. I'm Dave Mattingly, NPR News in Washington.
4: 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She died Wednesday at the age of 92. We listen back to two of our interviews with her from 1987 and 2015. 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
12: And I'm Michelle Martin. Good morning. For the last week, Ukrainians in and around the country's capital, Kyiv, have been living through constant air raid sirens. Russia is sending wave after wave of jet-powered drones that are hitting warehouses, factories, and apartment buildings every day. NPR's Joanna Kakissis is in Kyiv, and she's going to tell us more about what it's like there. Good morning, Joanna.
13: Good morning, Michelle.
12: So just tell us what it's like.
13: Well, so I just got back to Kyiv after some time off, and, you know, I'm rattled by hearing air raid sirens and alerts like all the time, not just at night, which is what we're used to. Your stress level just shoots through the roof knowing that, like, you know,

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0: Good morning, I'm Steve Inskeep. Scientists think a forest might have sounded like this in the Jurassic era. Researchers published this audio in the journal Proceedings of the National Academy of Sciences. They found insect wings in the fossil record and tried to create the bug soundscape from a couple hundred million years ago. There's a lot of buzz about their work. It's Morning Edition.
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1: 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I'm Michelle Martin.
0: And I'm Steve Inskeep. The market for secondhand luxury goods has grown over the past decade. A used Chanel bag that used to be hard to find is now sold by lots of online stores, which leads to a question. How do you know if it's real? That question is at the heart of a lawsuit filed by Chanel against the luxury reseller The Real Real. Planet Money's Amanda Aronchik has the real story.
20: This question of detecting real versus fake has been key to the secondhand market since the beginning, because the information is asymmetric. The seller knows where the Chanel bag came from, but how's the buyer to know? You can't run a business where consumers can't trust what they're buying.
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22: I mean, it's in the name twice.
20: Graham Wetzbarger started at The Real Real back in 2013 and was their first chief authenticator. He discovered as a teenager that he had a knack for detecting the real thing. He grabbed a bag that he had brought to show me his technique.
22: I mean, you got to pick it up and you got to touch it, right? I can feel that this is lambskin. It does not have a synthetic feel to me. I can always smell it to see if it smells like plastic.
20: Smells authentic. Graham left The Real Real several years ago, but he helped develop the company's criteria for sorting real luxury items from the fake ones.
22: For simplicity, I can break it down into four pillars of authentication.
20: Okay.
22: We look at the materials that it's used. We look at the construction techniques, how it's put together. We look at hardware components, and then we look at brand identifiers.
20: identifiers like that classic Chanel logo. Now, Graham developed these techniques because he couldn't just call up Chanel and ask if the bag that the RealReal wanted to resell was authentic.
22: If I asked them to look it up, they would probably say, mon dieu, no. And that would be the end of it. Certainly, Chanel has record, but it's not something that they share with the public.
20: In the lawsuit, Chanel argues that the database with all of the details about their bags, including serial numbers, is theirs. This is how they protect their good name and trademark, which is jeopardized if the RealReal sells a fake. Julie Zerbo from Fashion Law says that a counterfeit bag is a kind of trademark infringement.
3: For Chanel, what is their trademark worth?
4: Everything.
3: It's everything?
4: It's everything. Luxury brands are not really selling products. They're selling their brand, which is embodied in products. You know, the Chanel name means something.
20: By law, if Chanel wants to keep its trademark, it's supposed to protect customers from buying fakes. And Chanel says the RealReal is just not good at figuring out the difference between fake and real. The RealReal does not agree.
5: Obviously, in this lawsuit, that is a point of real dispute. And the RealReal's position is that is just flat out wrong.
20: This is Jeannie Ree, one of the lawyers representing The RealReal. She's a partner at Dunn Isaacson Ree. And they're arguing that the authentication process has been working. Right now, both sides are gearing up for a possible trial next year. Amanda Aronchik, NPR News.
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28: From Marketplace in Washington, I'm Kimberly Adams. Later this morning, we'll learn what the labor market looked like in August when the Bureau of Labor Statistics releases its monthly jobs report. But there are tens of thousands of people, maybe hundreds of thousands, who stopped working last month that won't show up in the data. Syrians and Haitians who lost their work authorization due to the expiration of their temporary protected status at the end of July.
1: And we do know mass layoffs did occur, but they don't even count in our layoff statistics because they've not qualified for unemployment insurance.
28: Diane Swonk is chief economist at KPMG.
1: On the flip side of it, they don't count among the unemployed either because they're not legally able to work anymore. Now, some may work under the table, we don't know, but those wouldn't show up in official payrolls either.
28: And Swonk says the workers who lost their jobs are concentrated in certain industries.
1: The largest ones were in the service sector economy, in areas where we're already seeing some rationing of care and shortages of workers in the elder care space and in child care.
28: The loss is already being felt in Florida, which had a high concentration of TPS workers. Margaret Narette is vice president of long-term care at 1199 Service Employees International Union in Florida and says about 35,000 of her members relied on TPS for work authorization.
2: They are doing patient care, working in the nursing home, taking care of patients, feed them. Put them in the chair, put them back in bed.
28: Now, Narette says those workers are trying to figure out what to do. The Trump administration has called for them to self-deport. But nursing homes, assisted living facilities, and other businesses they worked for are scrambling as well.
2: Management are crying. They had to let go all the those workers, and now they don't have workers to work. Now they have to pay a lot of overtime.
28: Which, says Narette, is burning out the employees who can still legally work in the country. Let's do the numbers. Dow, S&P, and NASDAQ futures are mixed in the negative 1/10 to positive 5/10% range, with the Dow future down 30 points. The 10-year Treasury yield is up at 4.76%.
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28: Last weekend kicked off the college football season, and fans around the country are tuning in and shelling out for tickets. College sports are extremely profitable, but until a few years ago, the athletes couldn't profit themselves while still in school. In 2021, the NCAA changed its rules around name, image, and likeness, NIL for short, and for the first time, college athletes were allowed to profit from their sports. Marketplace's Alice Wilder reports on how NIL is changing the game for college athletes.
13: Like many fans, Charlotte Wilder, no relation, always thought the college athletes should really get paid.
14: Ohio State football is nothing if you don't have any Ohio State football players. So yes, they should be getting money.
13: Wilder is the co-host of the Sports Gossip Show, a podcast about off-the-field sports news. She told me that NIL changed everything for college athletes.
14: You can get brand deals the way that any content creator could. You can have a deal with a local business. You can have these national deals that are sort of structured more like traditional commercial endorsement deals. You can also be paid through the college collectives.
13: That's a system where boosters pool their money to recruit athletes. And it's not just the direct payments that are benefiting students.
15: They're earning cultural capital by building brands and names for themselves that could potentially extend to who knows what in the future, launching their own company. And I think almost the possibilities are endless.
13: That's Madeline Hill, co-host of the Sports Gossip Show. She told me that those opportunities can come at a cost for college athletes.
15: They're wearing a lot of different hats at a very young age. They're a student, they're an athlete, they're potentially an influencer, while also just having graduated high school and going into college. It's a lot happening at once.
13: New research into the lives of college athletes backs this up.
16: You know, in college, we were always told you can have sleep, academics, or social, and you can never have all three. And so I think for athletes, now you have student, athlete, influencer. I mean, we're only human. Something will have to give at some point.
13: Molly Harry is an assistant professor of sports management at the University of Florida. She conducted a study with 200 college athletes.
16: Interestingly, we find that athletes are willing to sacrifice even some of their athletics time in order to engage in influencing, engage in the NIL space.
13: And profiting from NIL requires athletes to build big followings in order to attract those brand deals.
16: But that also exposes you more to those really crappy fans who are always commenting or are negging you on social media. The psychological impact of the pressure of NIL is a little bit concerning to me as a researcher and as someone who advocates for athletes' rights.
13: At the same time, Wilder pointed out that for college athletes, high-pressure situations are kind of their daily life.
14: These are very competitive people who are playing a sport to win. And so I think some of that pressure to these athletes is welcomed, but it depends on the individual as to where that pressure goes from being motivating to unhealthy.
13: A lot of this remains up in the air as colleges, the NCAA, and athletes themselves adjust to the new NIL normal.
14: It's still kind of the Wild West. You know, this has only been around for 4 or 5 years now.
13: On September 15th, Congress plans to vote on the Protect College Sports Act, a bipartisan bill that aims to regulate NIL by limiting transfers and capping salaries for students. But it's worth noting, this bill would not limit how much coaches and athletic staff can be paid. Like millions of other college sports fans, I'll be following that vote very closely. For Marketplace, I'm Alice Wilder.
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3: Okay, if you're headed for the beach this Labor Day weekend, do you know where it's okay to set up your umbrella? 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
0: Good morning. The Trump administration doesn't want anybody to address the effects of racial discrimination. The IRS is threatening to revoke the tax-exempt status of private schools and universities with diversity programs. It's Morning Edition from NPR News. The Department of Justice is prosecuting an immigration officer accusing him of lying about being attacked by a man he shot. I'm Steve Inskeep.
5: And I'm Michelle Martin. The shooting happened during the surge of immigration enforcement in Minnesota earlier this year. Also, the Trump administration says it's going ahead with work on the president's giant arch without waiting for approval. And President Trump turned to maximum economic pressure against Iran in his first term. How do his latest sanctions compare? It is Friday, September 4th, the birthday of the Queen. Queen B, that is. Beyonce turns 45 today. News is next.
28: Live from NPR News in Washington, I'm Windsor Johnston. Search teams in Nepal say they rescued two hydropower workers 9 days after a glacier collapse triggered deadly flash flooding near the border with Tibet. NPR's Dia Hadid reports more than 1,200 people have died in the floods.
6: Video shared by Nepal's military showed five men in high vis amid a moonscape of mud and debris. They heave and pull out one man from the Trishuli 3A hydropower project. The Associated Press reports that more than 100 people are believed trapped inside that project alone. Rescuers believe hundreds of power plant workers likely sheltered in tunnels and turbine rooms during the devastating floods. But the plants were hard to locate after the floods caused the river to shift and the tunnels are packed with mud and boulders. One rescuer tells NPR that finding these men alive gives them hope that others might still be out there. Dia Hadid, NPR News.
8: The Trump administration is again asking the Supreme Court to allow new restrictions on mail-in ballots before the November midterms. A federal judge in Massachusetts has temporarily blocked the rules, which would require states to turn over voter lists and use federally approved ballot envelopes. David Becker is the executive director of the Center for Election Innovation and Research, a nonpartisan organization that focuses on election administration.
10: I think it's almost certain that there are not five justices on the Supreme Court who are ready to own the chaos that would result from implementing a radical change in process implemented from Washington at this late date. Even election officials in deeply red states are opposed to this.
8: The Supreme Court has given challengers until Tuesday to respond to the administration's emergency request. The legal fight comes as states begin sending out mail ballots, with North Carolina starting today. Mortgage rates are at their highest level since July last year. NPR's Stephen Bisaha reports concerns over government debt are driving up the cost of home ownership.
11: According to Freddie Mac, the average 30-year mortgage is just over 6.7%. That means monthly payments for a typical new mortgage are well more than $100 more expensive than before the start of the U.S. war against Iran. NerdWallet housing expert Kate Wood says renewed fighting in the war is one reason for rising rates.
17: Every time things escalate, fears around inflation go up, oil prices tend to go up. Bond yields start going up, mortgage rates start going up.
11: And another indirect factor affecting mortgages, borrowing costs are going up as investors price in a possible interest rate hike this month from the Federal Reserve. Stephen Bisaha, NPR News.
8: This is NPR News in Washington. The Trump administration is moving to strip private colleges and schools of their federal tax-exempt status if they use race-based policies or programs. The Treasury Department and IRS say that could include admissions, scholarships, and other programs designed to support students of color. The proposal is the latest step in the administration's broader effort to eliminate diversity, equity, and inclusion policies in education. The nation's second-largest school district is blocking all students from using artificial intelligence on school computers. Mariana Dale from member station LAist reports on the new restrictions in the Los Angeles Unified School District.
18: The district is using web filtering software to prevent students from accessing generative AI tools on district-issued laptops and tablets. Pia Sadakotmal is LA Unified's chief academic officer. She says the district will review data and collect feedback about student AI use throughout the school year before revising its policy.
19: This is an emerging technology, and as a school district as large as ours, we really have to be mindful about implementing so it makes sense for our teachers, for our students, for our families.
18: There is currently no mechanism or policy to prevent students from using AI on personal devices to complete schoolwork. New York City Public Schools announced this week that AI will be banned in elementary and middle schools. For NPR News, I'm Mariana Dale in Los Angeles.
8: And I'm Windsor Johnston, NPR News in Washington.
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1: 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ICE says it has enough body cameras for all its people, and goodbye to a giant of feminism, Gloria Steinem. Next time on 1A.
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12: It's Morning Edition from NPR News. I'm Michelle Martin.
0: And I'm Steve Inskeep. Good Friday morning to you. We report this morning on a plan by the Internal Revenue Service. The Trump administration wants to revoke the tax-exempt status of certain private schools and universities. They would lose that status if they persist in diversity initiatives. Wesleyan University is one institution that says it values diversity, and we hear from its president after this.
12: NPR's Adrian Florido covers race, and he's covering this story. Good morning.
22: Good morning, Michelle.
12: What kinds of schools would be affected by this?
22: Well, any private school, elementary, high schools, universities, trade schools, with any kind of program designed to benefit students on the basis of their race. A lot of schools have programs to support Black or Latino students, for example, who may be the first in their families to go to college. Some schools have scholarships or other initiatives that are aimed at promoting a more diverse student body. And the IRS is saying it's going to penalize schools for these types of programs by revoking their tax-exempt status starting next spring.
12: And why is the administration saying it wants to do this?
22: Well, the administration is arguing that these sorts of programs are racially discriminatory. Treasury Secretary Scott Bessent, who oversees the IRS, said in a statement that, quote, racial discrimination has no place in American education. This is a huge shift, Michelle. Historically, the IRS has not penalized tax-exempt institutions for race-based programs or considered them discriminatory as long as these programs are trying to advance racial equity or address the effects of societal discrimination. But now the government is saying that programs that consider race even for that purpose are themselves discriminating.
12: And what kind of impact would this have?
22: Well, it would be a huge impact on schools. The administration is trying to pressure them to end these programs by squeezing them financially. Having nonprofit tax-exempt status frees these schools from paying federal income taxes, but it's also a very important fundraising tool because people who donate to schools, like alumni, get a tax deduction. I should say, Michelle, it's not clear exactly how the IRS will identify schools that have race-based programs it does not like, but the agency says that up to 18,000 private schools could be affected by this rule change.
12: Can they really do this, though?
22: Well, they're no doubt going to face legal challenges. I spoke with Todd Wolfson, president of the American Association of University Professors, the AAUP, which has been fighting a lot of President Trump's recent attacks on higher education.
23: AAUP is not going to stand by and watch President Trump once again attempt to destroy the greatest system of higher education in the world that gives opportunity to a diverse set of students for a diverse country. So yes, emphatically yes, we are going to fight this.
22: There's legal gray area here, Michelle, as to whether the IRS can do this, unilaterally redefine racial discrimination and revoke tax-exempt status because of that. The fight over this, experts think, could delay this change from taking effect next May, as the administration wants, or possibly ever.
12: So, Adrian, before we let you go, what does the administration think should be done about patterns of racial discrimination which have historically benefited white people, which have been intended to benefit white people at the expense of other groups?
22: Well, the administration does not believe that the government or private institutions should play any role in addressing the effects of historic discrimination. It said so, in fact, in the guidelines it published on this rule change yesterday. The administration is trying, through policy changes like this at many agencies, to enshrine what it says is a colorblind approach to government, something that conservatives have said for a long time that they want to see.
12: That is NPR's Adrian Florido. Adrian, thank you.
22: Thank you, Michelle.
0: So many words in Adrian's report there that we want to follow up with Michael Roth. He's president of Wesleyan University, a private liberal arts school in Connecticut. And we called him up because he has spoken out for the independence of universities over the past year and a half. Mr. President, welcome back.
4: Thanks very much, Steve. Good to be here.
0: So Adrian Florido said that the IRS is targeting, quote, any kind, a university or whatever, with any kind of program designed to benefit students based on their race. Does Wesleyan have any kind of program designed to benefit students based on their race?
4: We don't, because we have programs that definitely benefit people of different races, but their programs are defined to benefit people who need the program. So we have a program for first-generation low-income students because they don't know that much about college and university life. So they get here a little early and they get some extra help signing up for courses and learn what it's like to be at a college. And you get some rich kid who's been many years, many generations at a university that comes easily for them. So we have programs that benefit folks who need the program, and sometimes they're disproportionately students of color. This rule from the administration is meant to frighten universities into dismantling programs that benefit students of color. It's using the IRS to promote the ideology of the White House. And it's extraordinary overreach on their part. I don't think they're going to go after, say, the hockey team because it's almost all white kids, but they're going to go after programs they are threatening that benefit students of color disproportionately. And we don't aim at them because they're students of color. We aim these programs at people who need the programs.
0: And in America in 2026, are first generation low income students disproportionately people of color, for example?
4: Yeah, at our school, for sure. Not exclusively, but very, very much so. And we have programs that have been historically aimed at correcting racial discrimination that has existed for ever in the United States. We make sure those programs are open to all students so that we have a student of color barbecue coming up for the beginning of the school year. And we emphasize that this is open to all students. But we don't want to ignore the fact that America has been a country using race-based discrimination for so long. We want to make sure we address it. We don't want to duplicate the patterns of discrimination that the country has used for so long.
0: Let me just linger on that students of color barbecue that's open to everybody that you just described. I can imagine the Treasury Department coming after your barbecue or more serious programs that you have on campus because Treasury Secretary Scott Bessent is accusing schools of, quote, rebranding race-based preferences as equitable, inclusive, or diversity-enhancing. Let me give you an opportunity to answer that criticism. Is that what you're doing when you're saying you're just going for first-generation students? Are you actually going for race?
4: No, we're not going for race. We're going to have programs for people who benefit from the programs. But the Secretary of the Treasury is talking about ending discrimination against white people. That's what should shock us here. The Secretary of the Treasury is using the IRS to advance a pro-white nationalist agenda. That is extraordinary. Whether we have a student of color barbecue where lots of other people come, that shouldn't bother people. What should bother people is that colleges and universities around the country right now are trying to determine whether they have to cancel programs because they don't want to risk having a long legal fight with the IRS. Even if you win that fight, it's so expensive because the government has all the tools.
0: I want to understand your idea of the society that you're trying to influence in a positive way. There is a belief, which Adrian Florido again referred to, in colorblindness as an ideal, that we can just not see race, that we can look past race and disregard it entirely. There is also a belief among a lot of progressives in this country that that's really kind of impossible, that race is forever a factor, that you forever have to correct for it. How do you see society?
4: Well, you know, that's above my pay grade. I don't really have an ultimate.
0: You're a thinker. You're a university president. How do you assume the world is as you try to influence it?
4: I try to address people who have needs, and by addressing those needs, we can help them advance in society. That's our goal. We want to teach people who want to learn certain things. We want to help people advance academically, but also as human beings. And whether ultimately it's a colorblind society, I don't really have a strong opinion about that. What I do see is that American history is full of race-based discrimination. And so what we try to do is address the needs that have resulted from that history of discrimination, not replicate it, but address it. And that means trying to build a community of kids who want to learn, acknowledging that they start from different places and they have different life experiences, not ignoring those differences.
0: Michael Roth is the president of Wesleyan University. Good to talk with you again.
4: Nice to talk with you, Steve.
12: Forecasters are warning communities to start preparing now for more severe floods and droughts from this year's El Nino. NPR's Lauren Summer reports on what's being called a super El Nino.
3: Climate forecasters tend to be a cautious bunch. But when it comes to this El Nino, officials aren't mincing words, like Celeste Saulo of the World Meteorological Organization.
13: It may be stronger than anything since our monitoring began.
3: El Nino is a natural climate pattern that happens every few years. The Pacific Ocean along the equator gets abnormally warm. That heat gets released to the atmosphere, where it has ripple effects on weather patterns.
13: We are already seeing disruption and devastation from droughts and floods and extreme weather. We expect these impacts to multiply and cascade as El Nino intensifies.
3: This El Nino will peak in November and December, but the impacts will stretch into next year. That will raise temperatures globally, which is already on top of climate change. So this year or next year could become the hottest on record. And Salo says the extreme weather could impact a long list of industries.
13: Agriculture, trade, fisheries, health, energy, transport, water resources.
3: The World Food Program projects that about 50 million people could be pushed into food insecurity. In the U.S., El Niños tend to bring drier conditions to the northern half of the country. That could add to the drought that's already hitting the Intermountain West. The southern half of the U.S. could get more intense rain and flooding. Some communities are already preparing for that.
14: We want to welcome you to our town hall.
3: Last month, California State Senator Mike McGuire held a virtual meeting on El Niño.
14: What we can control is how prepared we are before the weather hits.
3: Emergency managers like Nate Ortiz of California's Office of Emergency Services say they're already preparing for floods.
15: Whether it's supplies, equipment, high-clearance rescue vehicles, we're kind of at the point now where we really lean in.
3: The impacts of any El Niño can vary quite a bit. But with a forecast this supersized, it's a signal for communities to be ready. Lauren Summer, NPR News.
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12: This is Morning Edition from NPR News. I'm Michelle Martin.
0: And I'm Steve Inskeep. President Trump's Secretary of the Interior says work will begin in the next 2 weeks on the president's plan for a giant arch in Washington. Doug Burgum posted on social media about plans for excavation work. You dig down for the foundations for a 250-foot-tall structure. But a commission has yet to approve the design. So what's going on here? We've called Emily Badger of the New York Times. Good morning.
5: Good morning, Steve.
0: Okay, so what exactly is the plan, so far as you know?
5: So this was a big surprise yesterday that Secretary Burgum announced this for a couple of reasons. One is that there is an active lawsuit opposing the arch. The administration thinks that that lawsuit should be dismissed, but a judge hasn't actually agreed with that yet. But the bigger issue here is that there are a bunch of steps that the administration has agreed to go through before building the arch, and they simply haven't completed them yet. So they haven't gotten this approval from the National Capital Planning Commission. They haven't completed this process that they're supposed to go through under the National Historic Preservation Act. There are a bunch of kind of lingering, unresolved legal issues. And basically what the administration appears to be saying now is, you know, we don't think that this lawsuit is going to stand in our way. And also, we're just not going to complete all of these other things we said we were going to do. We're just going to go ahead and start building this thing.
0: I am thinking of a tactic that you sometimes hear about from real estate developers. They're told, don't tear down that building, but they just tear it down and say, sue me. Is that what the administration effectively is doing here by building? We're going to get started whether you like it or not.
5: Well, this is a very familiar pattern. This is what we saw them do with the east wing of the White House, which they tore down last fall, and then they immediately began building the president's ballroom on top of it, and basically sort of said, you know, go ahead and try to stop me. And earlier this week, the Supreme Court gave the green light to the administration to go ahead and proceed with building the ballroom, and I think that's sort of given them a feeling of carte blanche that they can go ahead and do that with these other projects the president would like to do around the city as well.
0: Is that part of the rationalization for starting with the arch? We prevailed in the ballroom. We're obviously going to prevail in the arch. We're just going ahead.
5: Yeah, I mean, they filed something in court yesterday basically saying, we think the issues in the ballroom are identical to the issues in the arch, and a judge should dismiss the suit. So, you know, they have said in court, we think the same issues apply here. But given Secretary Burgum's announcement yesterday, what they're also saying at the same time is, we're not going to wait for a judge to respond to what we just filed. We're not going to wait for any kind of formal resolution of this. You know, we really just believe that we can go ahead and proceed.
0: What if, hypothetically, the National Capital Planning Commission went ahead and ruled on the arch and said, this is an inappropriate project, or it needs to be half the size, or whatever they said? Is the administration willing to obey that?
5: So the National Capital Planning Commission is not going to do that because the commission has been stocked with appointees by the president, with the president's allies. And so there have been a number of meetings where they've looked at preliminary plans for the arch, and at these meetings there's been enormous kind of public outcry and opposition to it. There have been a lot of veterans and Gold Star mothers who have said, please don't build this thing just outside of Arlington National Cemetery. And that commission has sort of proceeded to advance it. And the expectation is that if it came back before them, they would advance it and give it final approval. But I think now it's not clear if that's ever even going to happen.
0: Okay, so very briefly, can anybody stop this?
5: That is a really good question, and this is sort of the question that lingers over all of the president's construction projects after the Supreme Court ruling earlier this week. The people who are trying to stop it in this lawsuit are a group of veterans who are potentially going to have standing issues now, given what the Supreme Court said. You know, they're arguing that Congress's job is to approve a large monument that gets built in the middle of the national capital. Congress hasn't done that here. But it is an open question now whether or not these are the right people to raise that question in court. And it is sort of genuinely uncertain at this point. Does anybody have standing?
0: Emily Badger of the New York Times, thank you so much. Appreciate it.
5: Thanks for having me.
12: It's time now for StoryCorps. As we head into Labor Day weekend, we have a story of the work it took to run a pizzeria. In 1973, Italian immigrants Luigi Lanzo and his wife Teodora opened Luigi's Pizza in Brooklyn, New York. Their five children now carry on the family business. Three of them, Giovanni, Marisa, and Lisa, came to StoryCorps to remember their parents and how they started a neighborhood institution.
6: I remember my father going to work in the cemetery 8 to 5 and then 5 to 4 in the morning in a pizzeria. He did that 7 days a week. And my mother used to say, he comes home to make babies. My mother had a sewing machine in the bedroom. She would make collars and belts. It was called piecework. And then at one point, mommy came to work in a pizzeria.
8: Yeah. My father's name is 100 Pizzeria, and yes, my father worked like an animal for it. But in all honesty, my mother was the wizard behind the curtain.
6: Yeah, she stretched everything. My father would give my mother the money. My mother would save it. That they would go out, golf
8: forbid. It was a wake or a wedding?
6: That's it. Then the pizzeria. I remember Daddy wore dress shoes and long pants. Or Daddy never wore shorts
8: behind
6: the counter.
8: Black shoes, I remember.
6: Never.
8: They had to be pointy.
6: Well, you know why? Daddy always said, growing up, I never had shoes. Now I have shoes. And so he went to work in dress shoes every day.
8: There's pride in it.
6: Yeah. Daddy made his own way without stepping on
8: it. And helped other people.
6: And helped a lot of other people.
8: Always.
6: And I'll never forget, at the funeral for my mother, this girl turns around and says, you know, I had to come because when my father lost his job for 5 or 6 months, we ate in your store every day. When her father finally got a job, he went to pay Daddy. And he said, no, don't worry about it. He wouldn't take the money. Mommy and Daddy instilled us, you know, if you do good, forget it. If you do wrong, think of it every day of your life. Mommy and Daddy prepared us for everything in life except them leaving. You know, it's funny. The pizzeria hasn't changed.
8: Outside.
6: I won't change it. The paneling, the red clay tiles.
8: Yeah, well, Mommy and Daddy, I mean, they're there.
6: Yeah, that's what I feel.
8: They're there.
6: All I want to see is Daddy's name. Forever up there. It's never going to be Giovanni's. People say, why don't you put your name on the sign? Because if I could be 1% of Daddy, I'd be the greatest person in the world. That's how I feel.
12: It's Giovanni Lanzo with his sisters Marisa Lanzo and Lisa Lanzo DeLuca for StoryCorps in Brooklyn, New York. Their interview is archived at the Library of Congress.
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18: Live from NPR News in Washington, I'm Dave Mattingly. 6+ months into war with Iran, mortgage rates in the U.S. are at their highest level in more than a year, and the cost of diesel is at an all-time high. AAA says diesel is averaging $5.85 a gallon. Jurors in Massachusetts have yet to reach a verdict in the trial of Lindsay Clancy, the woman charged with killing her 3 young children. They've deliberated the case over 6 days and are scheduled to return to court in Plymouth this morning. Deborah Becker with member station WBUR says yesterday the jury 4-person told the judge one juror was not following the court's instructions on reasonable doubt.
19: We got word that there was a note from the jury. Judge William Sullivan convened court and questioned each of the 12 jurors.

0: We get support from Broadway at Music Circus, presenting Come From Away, the Broadway musical following the true story of one small town that took in 7,000 stranded travelers, no questions asked, September 11th through 20th, BroadwaySacramento.com.
1: So the jurors faced her while they were being questioned. The judge then called in the entire jury, read them further instructions about reasonable doubt, and the jury went back to deliberate, and then they were sent home about a half hour later.
2: The defense doesn't dispute Clancy strangled her three children. They've argued she was suffering from postpartum psychosis. This is NPR News from Washington. 9 days after deadly flooding in Nepal along the border with Tibet, search teams say they rescued two hydropower plant workers from a tunnel beneath the facility. One is a mechanical supervisor, the other a mechanical foreman. Hundreds more workers are believed to be trapped in that tunnel and other such tunnels at about a dozen power plants. The death toll from the flooding in Nepal tops 1,200. It was triggered by a glacier collapse. After 8 years of traveling through space, a European Space Agency's mission to the planet Mercury is nearing its destination. Joe Palka reports.
3: The mission is called BepiColombo. It's actually made of two probes, one that will study Mercury's magnetic field and another that will take close-up pictures of the planet's surface, among other things. In order to reach Mercury, BepiColombo needed to fly by Earth once, Venus twice, and Mercury itself six times. During its 8-year cruise, the twin probes relied on something called the Mercury Transfer Module for propulsion. But that module had to be jettisoned before arrival. Now that's happened. The next mission milestone comes in November, when the probes will be captured by Mercury's gravity and can go into orbit. For NPR News, I'm Joe Palca.
2: Moments ago, the Labor Department reported employers in the U.S. added 162,000 jobs in August, far more than were expected. In July, the economy lost jobs. I'm Dave Mattingly.
4: Laura from Folsom says that being an Evergreen member gives her a sense of peace in a chaotic world. Thanks to member support, Cap Radio can continue to offer the news and information people count on.
5: It's 5:33. 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Just ahead, an ICE officer is facing federal charges in connection with the non-fatal shooting of a Venezuelan man in Minneapolis in January.
6: It's certainly notable, and it is certainly rare to see the Justice Department under the Trump administration bring charges against an immigration officer over their actions and tactics during arrests.
5: More on the defendant and the allegations against him coming up next.
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8: It's Morning Edition from NPR News. I'm Steve Inskeep.
9: And I'm Michelle Martin. Good morning. An ICE officer is facing federal charges in connection with the shooting of a Venezuelan man in Minneapolis.
8: This incident took place in January during Operation Metro Surge. That was the Trump administration's immigration enforcement crackdown in Minnesota.
9: NPR Justice Correspondent Ryan Lucas is covering this, and he's with us now to tell us more about it. Good morning, Ryan.
10: Good morning.
9: So who is this officer, and what is he charged with?
10: Well, the defendant here is Christian Castro. He was, as you said, an officer with ICE. He's facing six counts of making false statements. So in other words, of lying to investigators about a shooting in January in Minnesota and the circumstances that led up to that shooting. That is according to a person familiar with the matter who spoke with me on condition of anonymity in order to discuss an ongoing investigation. I am also told that Castro turned himself in to federal authorities yesterday in Texas, so he is now in custody. Now, Castro's name may ring a bell for you, and that's because he has been in the news. We've talked about him on this program. He's the same ICE officer who's been at the center of a legal fight between Minnesota and Texas. That legal battle revolved around a separate set of criminal charges that local prosecutors in Minnesota had brought against him connected to the same shooting. Castro was in Texas.

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1: 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Taking a look at traffic on Sacramento freeways heading downtown, Davis commuters can plan for a 20-minute drive on Interstate 80. If you're coming from Woodland, the trip on southbound 5 will take about 25 minutes. Elk Grove to downtown on northbound 99 is tracking at 17 minutes. The drive from Roseville on Business 80 and I-80, just under 25 minutes. And Folsom commuters are looking at a 26-minute trip on Highway 50.
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12: Good morning, I'm Michelle Martin. Italy is being invaded by crabs. Invasive Atlantic blue crabs are eating the clams that used to sustain Italian fishermen, and Italians have little appetite for the invaders, so the government tried killing the crabs. That didn't work. Scientists deployed an octopus to hunt them. Jury's still out on that. Now fishermen are trying something different, selling the crabs to other countries that actually like blue crabs. Guess what? They're making millions. It's Morning Edition.
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0: 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I'm Steve Inskeep.
12: And I'm Michelle Martin. When a hospital in Troy, New York, tried to shut down its birthing center, an unlikely coalition came to the rescue. Noam Levy, with our partner KFF Health News, has this installment in the series Common Ground.
14: Outside the hospital in Troy, New York, protesters waved signs and flowers. It was 2023. In a video shot by one protester, parents and kids blew bubbles. They came to stop Trinity Health. The $25 billion health system wanted to shut the city's last birthing center because it was losing money.
15: Nobody else was going to be able to say that they were born in the city of Troy unless they were born on a city bus, in the back of a cab, or disgustingly on the side of the street. Blew my mind.
14: That's Starlita Washington. She heads the local YWCA. She was born at the hospital, so were her kids. Troy is an industrial town on the Hudson River. It once produced most of America's shirt collars. But factories closed, residents left. The birthing center brought the community together. John McDonald is a state assemblyman, a Democrat. He represents Troy.
16: It was universal. Republicans, conservatives, liberal, Democrats, and a lot of people in the middle all saying this is terrible.
14: Planned Parenthood joined the fight. So did the Catholic bishop. Healthcare has often divided Americans, but there's also a lot of common ground. For one, a shared frustration with big hospital systems.
17: Trinity Health is in the Midwest, not in the community. So when you're looking at just the numbers from an office in the Midwest somewhere, they're not looking at the benefit that this place has on the community.
14: That's Jessica Hayek. She's a birth educator who helped lead the campaign to save the maternity center. Hayek is a Democrat. Many Republicans also didn't like Trinity's focus on its bottom line, like Carmela Montello, the mayor of Troy.
18: The whole hospital, the scene has changed. It was very personable. You had nurses and doctors who were able to spend more time with patients. Now we're seeing a major, more corporate type of atmosphere.
14: Health system executives insisted they had to close the birthing center. Dr. Stephen Hanks oversees Trinity Hospitals in New York and New England.
19: We've been frantic about trying not to cut care at the bedside. But, you know, you get to a point where you can only consolidate so much, and then you have to start taking harder looks at your actual services.
14: Trinity said families could drive to a hospital in Albany, 20 to 30 minutes away. But people in Troy said there was something different about their local facility, the Burdette Birth Center. Midwives and doulas work alongside OBs. Many fewer babies are delivered by C-section. Here's Hayek, the birth educator.
20: I think people really got behind it because they realized what a gem Burdette is, you know, and what a great community service they provide.
14: For a long time, it wasn't clear Trinity could be stopped. The attorney general joined the fight. McDonald, the assemblyman, secured $5 million in state aid. Then, after nearly a year, Trinity said the center could stay open. At the YWCA, Starlita Washington said there's a lesson in Troy.
15: Party didn't matter, color didn't matter, religion didn't matter. It was a service that affects all of us. And man, woman, and child was out here demanding that we keep our birthing center.
14: Today, other communities are looking at how Troy took on their hospital system. In Troy, New York, I'm Noam Levy.
12: 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This is Morning Edition from NPR News. 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Lederman. I'm Michelle Martin.
0: And I'm Steve Inskeep.
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21: When the federal government attempts to implement this unlawful executive order, Colorado and other states across the country will fight back.
1: Now, the Trump administration is asking the Supreme Court to clear the way for its plan to go into effect. We'll have the details in the next 15 minutes. From the Cap Radio newsroom, the trees above Lake Siskiyou will stay standing for now. A federal judge has halted a massive government logging plan near Mount Shasta. The judge ruled that officials illegally relied on a flawed biological review that ignored the impact on threatened northern spotted owls. The Forest Service says the project is needed to prevent wildfires, but environmentalists say it would destroy the endangered birds' habitat. More news at capradio.org.
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25: Good morning. This is the California Report. I'm Adi Bolaños in San Francisco. Two wildfires are raging in Big Sur. The timber fire to the north started in the first week of August, and several weeks later, the Plaskett fire broke out to its south. Together, they've burned through more than 55,000 acres, with containment at 19% for the Plaskett fire and 23% for the timber fire. The progress made on the timber fire has prompted the reopening of portions of Big Sur along Highway 1 in northern Monterey County. Earlier this week, Katie Brown spoke with folks keeping the now open strip of the Big Sur Valley alive.
26: This famous stretch of coast attracts millions of visitors each year, but it's been mostly closed to the public, and thousands of firefighters from almost every state are pitching in. Andrew Madsen is a public affairs officer with the U.S. Forest Service. He says most of the rigs are from California.
2: There's all kinds of L.A. County people here. Seen them from San Diego to Larry.
26: Just outside Pfeiffer State Park, firefighters are fueling up trucks and hooking their hoses up to hydrants, sucking in thousands of gallons of water.
4: Ready?
5: Yeah, send it.
26: Madsen says the terrain is dry and extremely steep. The topography...
2: I mean, it looks like an EKG readout. It's impossible to safely put firefighters in to go direct.
26: And so firefighters are relying on aircrafts to drop water and people in those remote areas and drones to identify the hotspots. But Madsen says the big help would be...
2: If we can get some rain on this thing, that's typically what puts out big surf fires in the backcountry.
26: Rusty Sexton is a battalion chief from San Diego and relies on maps to strategize the best way to fight the blaze.
6: The map grows with the fire.
26: And Big Sur residents who've lived through wildfires have been sharing their own maps to point out wells and streams.
6: They've been through it, they've seen it, and so they've got more on-the-ground information.
26: Carol Shadwell is one of the folks Sexton is talking about. She owns Ripplewood Resort on Highway 1 in the heart of Big Sur. She's talking to a firefighter and looking at a hand-drawn map her sister created.
7: Have your nice water tank and hydrant.
8: You only
7: found
8: one?
26: Shadwell's resort was in an evacuation zone, but she never left.
8: It's my home.
26: Firefighters were relying on the resort's general store for basics.
8: I couldn't imagine having to say, oh no, you can't come in here. No, I can't tell you what you need or want.
26: This is the fourth fire Shadwell has lived through. During the evacuation, she extended store hours to accommodate firefighters, and once the wildfire is fully extinguished, she says,
8: oh, I'm going on vacation.
26: But firefighters say that'll only happen once it rains.
25: That was Katie Brown of KZU News reporting from Big Sur. Labor Day weekend is here, and as you've heard, we're still in the middle of fire season without much rain in sight. We know many of you will likely be heading outdoors to enjoy California's wilderness. So KQED Outdoors reporter Sarah Wright is joining us today to walk us through some ways to stay safe. Hey, Sarah.
9: Hello.
25: So what should campers know before they head out if they're worried about a fire nearby or scared that one might start while they're out?
9: Yeah, so I think the first thing to do is to just check in with where you're going. So let's say you're going to a state park or a national park. You know, you can check the website. They'll have fire information posted, usually social media as well. And if you're really worried about it, you can call up the ranger station, and local rangers will usually have all of the information about any fires that are burning nearby. And then also, like, any evacuation information you may need to know, like, one thing I like to do is take note of paved roads nearby or escape routes nearby. So I think if you're extra worried, those are great precautions. If you want to be, you know, double secure, I would check air quality. If that's something that tends to bother you, bring in a mask just in case. And you can even bring like a go bag or an emergency beacon if you're really worried that you're going to have to leave quickly.
25: Okay, let's say I didn't have time to do any of that and I'm out on the campground and it's just too late. I didn't know until I got there. What do I do in that case?
9: Well, this has actually happened to me twice. So I'm an expert in this situation. One was in Big Sur. I was driving down to my camp spot and I literally saw a fire on a mountain while I was driving down there. So I turned around. I got the heck out of there. I think that's like my number one piece of advice is just go. Don't hesitate.
25: Right.
9: The second time I rolled up to a campsite, it was beautiful, everything was great, and then a couple hours later the ash started falling from the sky, and once again I just left. It's not worth it to be out there in danger. Just go. You may have to leave your stuff, so like, be okay with that. Don't pack up your tent, it's not worth it. And find that road that you took note of. There's probably going to be emergency vehicles going up and down it, so if you happen to be stranded without a car or you need help, a paved road is a great place to be to get that help. And then if you do have cell service, maybe you're the first to spot the fire. Like, you can be the person that calls in 911.
25: So what else should campers know during fire season?
9: Well, I think that here in California, we have a lot of messaging about how dangerous wildfires are. That includes you as a camper. A lot of people love having a campfire at camp, totally understandable, but there are many parks and zones of the California mountains where that is not a good idea and even banned for most of the summer. So pay lots of attention to what the local fire regulations are. And if you're out there, and even if it's not banned, but it's a really windy day, you know, just don't start that fire. Don't use your stove. You can bring food that doesn't require being cooked while you're out there. And if you do make a campfire in a legal, safe way, make sure you put it out before you go to bed or before you leave your campsite. What that means, and I say this literally, it should be cool to the touch. So you should be able to put your hand into the fire pit safely. And so that's going to take a little time, but that's really the attention that we need to pay here in California, because fires can escape so quickly.
3: Sarah, thank you so much for those useful tips.
9: No problem. Thank you.
3: That was KQED Outdoors reporter Sarah Wright.
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3: And that is the California Report for Friday, September 4th. We're a production of KQED News. Our engineers are Danny Bringer, Brendan Willard, and Christopher Beal. Our producers are Billy Cruz and Christopher Alam. Our senior editors are Angela Corral and Aaron Baldessari. I'm Madi Bolaños. Thank you for listening and have a great day.
1: 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Just ahead, Californians will weigh in this November on whether the state should implement a voter ID requirement. We'll have that story during our 6:04 newscast.
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11: Good morning. Having lost in a lower court, the Trump administration appeals to the Supreme Court to limit mail-in ballots. How would its plan for the Postal Service disrupt voting that begins today? It's Morning Edition from NPR News. Ukrainian students start a new school year under a new wave of Russian attacks. I'm Michelle Martin.
0: And I'm Steve Inskeep. Russian missiles destroyed warehouses with millions of books over the summer. That leaves some students short of reading material. Also, the U.S. lost jobs in July. What will a report reveal about August? And Kenneth Branagh and Ryan Reynolds play two men on opposite sides of the Cold War. It's Friday, September 4th. This day in 1957, Ford introduced the car of the future, the Edsel. Its future was to get scrapped after 2 years. The news is next.
13: Live from NPR News in Washington, I'm Windsor Johnston. The U.S. job market rebounded last month after sluggish hiring in July. NPR's Scott Horsley reports employers added 162,000 jobs in August, while the unemployment rate held steady at 4.1%.
16: Last month's job gains were somewhat stronger than forecasters had expected, and the employment tallies for June and July were revised up by a total of 55,000 jobs. Hiring in August was concentrated in healthcare and hospitality. Factories and construction companies also added workers. The U.S. workforce grew last month, reversing a downturn in July. Many of the people joining the labor force in August found work, which kept the unemployment rate low. Average wages in August were up 3.1% from a year ago. That's a smaller annual wage gain than the previous month. In recent months, wage growth has not kept pace with rising prices, so workers have seen a real erosion in their purchasing power. Scott Horsley, NPR News, Washington.
13: Jury deliberations are set to resume at this hour in the murder trial of Lindsay Clancy. Jurors have been deadlocked for a week over whether Clancy was criminally responsible for killing her three young children in 2023. If a verdict isn't reached, the judge could declare a mistrial. The Trump administration is moving to strip some colleges and universities of their tax-exempt status over diversity programs. The IRS says schools could soon face penalties for programs or scholarships aimed at Black, Latino, or first-generation students. NPR's Adrian Florido reports.
12: Well, the administration is arguing that these sorts of programs are racially discriminatory. Treasury Secretary Scott Bessent, who oversees the IRS, said in a statement that, quote, racial discrimination has no place in American education. This is a huge shift. Historically, the IRS has not penalized tax-exempt institutions.
13: NPR's Adrian Florido reporting. An ICE officer who's facing federal charges for allegedly lying about the shooting of a Venezuelan man has turned himself in. NPR's Ryan Lucas reports the shooting took place during the Trump administration's immigration crackdown in Minnesota earlier this year.
14: Immigration and Customs Enforcement Officer Christian Castro was taken into federal custody Thursday evening. He is facing multiple criminal counts of making false statements to investigators. That's according to a person familiar with the matter who spoke on condition of anonymity because the case has not been unsealed yet. Castro allegedly lied about the shooting of a Venezuelan man in Minneapolis and the circumstances that led up to it. Initially, the Department of Homeland Security said Castro fired in self-defense after two Venezuelan men attacked him. But video evidence later emerged that contradicted Castro's account in sworn testimony. Castro is expected to make his initial court appearance later today. Ryan Lucas, NPR News, Washington.
13: This is NPR News.
1: It's 6:04 with CAP Radio News. I'm Steve Milne. New California tire rules are facing backlash from local lawmakers. Last month, the State Energy Commission approved new efficiency standards for replacement tires set to phase in by 2029. While the state claims the law will lower fuel costs, critics and tire retailers argue it squeezes consumers. Sacramento area Congressman Kevin Kiley has joined a delegation urging Governor Newsom to roll back the mandate.
15: With life already so expensive in California, our citizens simply cannot afford it. So I've joined with several of my colleagues in the California delegation in urging Governor Newsom to take steps to rescind this order.
1: State officials reiterate that tires will only cost a few dollars more and the vast majority of everyday tires will remain legal. Californians will weigh in this November on whether the state should implement a voter ID requirement. CAP Radio's Laura Fitzgerald has more on Proposition 39.
17: Prop 39 would amend California's election laws to require voters to show a government-issued ID when they vote to prove they're eligible. Those who vote by mail would have to list the last four digits of a government-issued ID number, like a driver's license number, on their ballot. Republican Assemblymember Carl DeMaio of San Diego, who heads the conservative organization Reform California, is the measure's main proponent. He argues adopting a voter ID requirement would boost public trust in elections and prevent voter fraud.
18: Voters will be able to restore election integrity in our state, citizenship verification, auditing voter rolls, and yes, requiring ID to vote.
17: Those on the no side, mainly the state's top Democrats, say voter ID requirements ultimately make it harder for those who don't have a driver's license or other government documents to cast a ballot, even if they're eligible. U.S. Senator Alex Padilla from California.
19: Prop 39 will make it harder for eligible Californians to register and vote. That's what they want. They want to put more bureaucracy between an eligible voter and the ballot box.
17: California is currently one of 14 states without any voter ID law in effect. Laura Fitzgerald, CAP Radio News.
1: A Tahoe Wildlife Group is warning drivers to watch for bears after six cubs were killed by vehicles in the last 2 weeks. The Bear League is urging drivers to slow down while calling for tighter traffic enforcement to prevent further deaths. 6:06 in traffic on Sacramento freeways headed downtown, an accident blocking the left shoulder. Southbound I-5 at J Street is backing up traffic to Richards Boulevard. Folsom commuters can expect a 27-minute ride on Highway 50. On Highway 99, the drive from Elk Grove running at 17 minutes, and Roseville to Sacramento is 25 minutes on Business 80 and I-80.
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1: Just ahead, we'll hear from actor Kenneth Branagh about the new film Cold War action comedy film called May Day. That's coming up in 15 minutes.
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0: It's Morning Edition from NPR News. I'm Steve Inskeep.
11: And I'm Michelle Martin. Good morning. The Trump administration is back at the Supreme Court to push for restrictions to mail-in voting.
0: The administration wants the Postal Service to check mail-in ballots instead of just delivering them. Lower courts so far have blocked this effort, but the administration is still trying to apply it to the midterm election for which mail-in voting begins today.
11: NPR's Hansi Lo Wang is back to break this all down. Good morning, Hansi.
6: Good morning, Michelle.
11: So this all goes back to an executive order that President Trump signed in March. But didn't the Supreme Court already rule on that order?
6: Yes, they did just last week. But that ruling was on a procedural question about one of the lawsuits over Trump's order. And now the administration is back to ask the Supreme Court to weigh in on the legality of the Postal Service's plan to follow that order. And I should note, USPS is a financial supporter of NPR. And basically, the question before the court this time is, does USPS have the legal authority to refuse to deliver ballots to voters if state election officials don't turn over to USPS lists of mail-in voters' names and addresses, and if officials don't have certain barcodes on the ballot envelopes?
11: Okay, so those are the requirements that the Postal Service, under the direction of the Trump administration, wants states to follow. Are any states doing all of that right now?
6: No. And a federal judge in Boston has found those requirements for mail ballots are likely illegal because USPS has no authority to control voting by mail. So the judge blocked USPS from imposing those requirements. And that's the block the Trump administration wants the Supreme Court to lift right now.
11: And what's the Trump administration's argument for that?
6: The Justice Department is arguing that these new mail ballot requirements the Postal Service wants to impose on states is just a way for USPS to regulate mail and that this is not regulating federal elections, which the Constitution says are controlled by states and Congress. But the fact is, Congress has passed laws that require USPS to deliver the mail. And the exceptions to that mandate do not include mail ballots that are addressed to real voters and have the right postage.
11: So that's the legal debate playing out in the courts. But, you know, the election is playing out, too. What is the state of mail-in voting for the midterms today?
6: Well, for now, there's still a block on key parts of the Postal Service plan. So mail-in voting is still available to all voters who are eligible for it in their states. And USPS is expected to deliver ballots as usual. In fact, North Carolina state law requires election officials there to begin mailing out absentee ballots today, which means today is the first official day of voting for the general election. And other states are gearing up to get their mail-in ballots out later this month. So, and I should note, some states are trying to comply with these new ballot requirements, but they can't follow all of them because USPS has not finished setting up the online portal system they need to do that.
11: And at this point, can this Postal Service plan, at the direction of President Trump, even be carried out?
6: Yeah, that's a key question. And many election officials say no, that it's too late. Remember, we had a whistleblower report earlier this week claiming that the online portal system has not been properly tested. And it's set up in a way, this whistleblower claims, that could lead to many eligible voters not getting their ballots in time or at all. And just yesterday, USPS confirmed in a court filing the agency still does not have a firm launch date for that online portal. It said it would be ready, quote, sometime next week.
11: Before we let you go, how are mail-in voters and elections officials dealing with this uncertainty?
6: You know, there's a lot of concern that this plan, if it's allowed to move ahead, could cause major disruptions. So we'll have to see how the Supreme Court rules and when the Supreme Court rules.
11: That is NPR's Hansi Lo Wang. Hansi, thank you.
6: You're welcome, Michelle.
0: Since his case keeps coming before the Supreme Court, we keep calling David Becker. He's the founder and executive director of the Center for Election Innovation and Research, which is a nonpartisan organization that focuses on election administration. Mr. Becker, welcome back.
7: Oh, good morning, Steve.
0: I think we're costing you some sleep cumulatively here. Is there still time to install this Postal Service system in the 2026 election if the Supreme Court allows it?
7: The short answer is no, and that's a virtually unanimous opinion of election officials all over the country. States submitted declarations from election officials from about 24 states saying, we just can't do it. There's no way to comply with this, even if it was legal, and it's not. There was an amicus brief filed yesterday in the District of Columbia that my organization helped organize with nearly 100 election officials from all over the country, Republicans and Democrats, saying the same thing. And honestly, the Postal Service admits this. While the administration is claiming in the Supreme Court that they will be harmed if North Carolina is allowed to begin sending mail ballots out today, at the same time, as Hansi mentioned, the Postal Service admits they're not ready to start implementing this order. They're not ready to do the things that they themselves have said they're going to do until at the earliest next week. So the states couldn't comply even if they wanted to right now. But the good news is, while this might seem to be chaos, the states are still moving forward with mail balloting, and voters are likely to see no changes in mail balloting this year.
0: You said that Republicans as well as Democrats have objected or said that this effort is practically impossible. Are you asserting that this is a completely bipartisan objection based on facts rather than ideology?
7: I think that's accurate. I mean, of course, there are some who might agree with the president, but, you know, the states who agree with the president have theoretically had several weeks now where they could have voluntarily chosen to comply with this order. The temporary restraining order issued by a court in Boston only restrained the mandatory implementation of these rules in this order and allowed states to voluntarily comply. Hmm. And to my knowledge, not a single state has chosen to do that right now, even those states that are allied with the president.
0: Now, it's tricky to assess what the Supreme Court might do, but you have to consider this possibility. Is it possible that the Supreme Court, in considering the administration's appeal, would do roughly as they did with tariffs last year? Let the administration do what it wants. The president is the president. He gets to do what he wants, and we'll rule on its legality next year.
7: I mean, I think you can never rule anything out here, but I think it's almost certain that there are not five justices on the Supreme Court who are ready to own the chaos that would result from implementing a radical change in process implemented from Washington at this late date. Even election officials in deeply red states are opposed to this. And the rules that the Postal Service are proposing here, one of the rules that the whistleblower that Hansi mentioned revealed, was that they would impose a zero error rate requirement on the states, meaning that even if they had a typographical error on a single envelope in a batch of 10,000, they would reject the entire batch of 10,000, meaning thousands of valid mail ballots. That's likely illegal. It would cause absolute chaos. I don't see any way that there are five justices on the Supreme Court who are going to own that chaos. And I am very, very confident that those who choose to vote by mail in this fall are going to find the same convenient, safe, secure system they've been using for the past several elections.
0: Can you help me with one other thing here? When we last spoke, you said this Postal Service system is not practical, also that it is not legal. But then you said, you know, if you're concerned about mail-in ballot security, there are already safeguards. What are they?
7: Yeah, there are multiple safeguards. Every single mail ballot is checked before it goes out against the voter list to make sure the person is eligible and is supposed to receive it. When the ballot comes back in, it's checked again for identity to make sure that it's been returned by the right person, usually by a signature match, sometimes by an ID match in different states. And also there are fraud checks to make sure that no one else has voted on behalf of that voter, to make sure there's no way that someone else could have returned it. We've been
0: just
7: doing
0: so
7: this
0: I understand,
7: since at least,
0: all those checks, these are done at the state level, basically,
7: all
0: or
7: at
0: the
7: state
0: county
7: and
0: local level?
7: Yeah, exactly. All at the state and local level, which is how it's been done since at least the Civil War. We've been doing this for a very long time. So, I mean, we should expect that our mail voting process is secure. It led to secure elections that withstood scrutiny in 2024, which President Trump won. It led to a secure election in 2020, which President Trump lost. Both of those elections survived all of the scrutiny that were applied to them, and I think we're going to see that in 2026.
0: David Becker of the Center for Election Innovation and Research, thanks so much.
7: Thank you, Steve.
8: Good Sunday morning, everyone. Welcome to Sunday Morning Futures. I'm Maria Bartiromo. Thanks so much for joining us.
21: That's the voice of the marquee host of the Fox Business Network, but no longer. Fox announced yesterday that it had parted ways with Bartiromo. As NPR's David Folkenflik reports, Bartiromo has been known for her close ties to President Trump and now has apparently been undone by them.
4: Fox says the news is a business decision and little more, other than thanking Bartiromo for more than a decade of service. She arrived at Fox Business from CNBC as a star of markets journalism. Dubbed the Money Honey, she made Wall Street traders swoon and was seen as a champion of free markets. Among those paying attention, a prominent figure in New York City who rose to the highest office.
9: If you look back 30 years ago or 25 years, we've been doing your show a long time and nobody like you.
4: Bartiromo has more than returned the favor, as in this interview with President Trump last year.
22: Mr. President, you were just coming off one of the most consequential weeks anybody has ever seen.
4: Her star rose along with Trump's political fortunes, but she was extreme in embracing and promoting the president's lies about the 2020 elections, claiming Joe Biden had only won through electoral fraud. Bartiromo is one of a small number of defendants named in two multi-billion dollar lawsuits filed against Fox over the false election claims. One of them ended with a big settlement. Fox paid nearly $800 million. The second is ongoing. There was a hearing just yesterday before Fox announced her departure. Bartiromo was the last named defendant left in the case. Lou Dobbs had been fired the day after the lawsuit was filed in 2021, and Jeanine Pirro was appointed by Trump to be U.S. Attorney for Washington, D.C. last year. But Bartiromo had not appeared on the air on Fox since August. According to a person with direct knowledge, Trump had wanted his July speech about election security covered by television networks. Given Trump's history and its own, a Fox Business executive texted top producers to say the network would not carry it live. The executive producer of Bartiromo's morning business show forwarded the text to Bartiromo, who sent a screen grab to a Trump associate. The White House confronted Fox over the decision. The person relaying this episode spoke on condition of anonymity in order to speak about internal network matters. Bartiromo had caused yet another headache. And there's another. Her program inspired a third defamation suit against Fox earlier this year. Now Bartiromo, who has presented so many hours of Fox's programs, has fallen uncharacteristically silent. She did not respond to numerous requests for comment. David Folkenflik, NPR News.

0: News. I'm Steve Milne. The Trump administration is clashing with California over offshore oil and the state's Coastal Commission. Federal officials have started a review of the watchdog agency after California blocked expanded rocket launches from SpaceX. Environmental groups warn the probe could strip California of its power to block future federal projects like spaceports and offshore drilling. President Trump wants to expand oil production to boost U.S. energy security and jobs. California has a few working rigs, but the state has not seen new oil leasing in federal waters since the mid-1980s, and no new state leasing for even longer. Plans for a new winter sports museum in Olympic Valley are moving forward. The Placer County Planning Commission has voted to advance the project. The proposed Sierra Nevada Olympic Winter, or Snow Museum, will sit at the entrance of Palisades Tahoe and celebrate the legacy of the 1960 Winter Olympics. Bill Clark heads the Museum Foundation Board.
1: Placer County has a special role in the snow sports world as an Olympic site. It's up to this point has not been fully recognized. And that's the whole reason for our foundation, is to bring this to life, to place Placer County squarely in the world stage of where it belongs with the history. The 1960 Olympics arguably were the best ever.
0: It's not a done deal yet. The Board of Supervisors will vote on final land use permits at a later meeting. More news at capradio.org.
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0: Steinem died Wednesday at the age of 92. More on her legacy coming up later this hour. 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
5: This is Morning Edition from NPR News. I'm Michelle Martin.
6: And I'm Steve Inskeep. Good morning. As we approach the Labor Day weekend, we just got an update on the labor market. U.S. employers added 162,000 jobs in August, we're told. That is better than expected. Happily, NPR's Scott Horsley is still in the same job as always, helping us to understand the numbers. Scott, good morning.
7: Good morning, Steve.
6: 162,000, what does that mean?
7: Well, it does mean hiring was stronger in August than the month before, and it turns out July wasn't quite so weak as initially reported. The Labor Department's original tally said employers cut jobs in July, but revised figures show there was actually a small gain that month. A lot of the weakness in the original July report was the loss of public school jobs, and that was largely reversed in August. Healthcare and hospitality also added workers last month, so did factories. Overall, the pace of hiring for August was above average for what we've seen this year. A year ago this summer, Federal Reserve Governor Chris Waller was really worried about the job market. He was pretty outspoken in calling on the Fed to lower interest rates to prop it up. Today, though, Waller's feeling better about the employment outlook. He spoke at a Reuters news agency event yesterday, and Waller said he thinks the job market has stabilized.
8: Job creation, though a bit volatile, is close to and probably a bit above estimates of what it takes to keep pace with the slow growth in the labor force.
7: The labor force has generally been growing slowly this year as baby boomers retire and immigration dries up. But last month, we actually saw a pretty big influx of workers. More than 600,000 people came off the sidelines in August and joined the workforce. Most of them found jobs, so that's encouraging.
6: I'm just thinking this through. The Fed is supposed to keep inflation under control. It's also supposed to keep an eye on hiring. But it looks like if inflation is high, which we know, and hiring seems to be doing fine, there is no interest rate cut coming.
7: Yeah, probably not. Inflation is high. You know, the price of diesel fuel just today.

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1: It's 6:42. This is Cap Radio News. Checking traffic heading into downtown Sacramento. A stall eastbound on the Capital City Freeway at Arden Way. Watch out for a crash westbound on the Capital City Freeway at Marconi Avenue. If you're coming from Roseville, the drive on Business 80 and I-80, that'll take about 25 minutes. Folsom to downtown on Highway 50, running at just under 30 minutes. On Highway 99, the drive from Elk Grove is tracking at 20 minutes. And Natomas to downtown on southbound 5, that's about 16 minutes.
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7: Good morning. I'm Steve Inskeep. Scientists think a forest might have sounded like this in the Jurassic era. Researchers published this audio in the journal Proceedings of the National Academy of Sciences. They found insect wings in the fossil record and tried to create the bug soundscape from a couple hundred million years ago. There's a lot of buzz about their work. It's Morning Edition.
1: With Cap Radio News, I'm Steve Milne. Congressman Kevin Kiley is pushing back on an Interior Department plan to hand over a portion of Yosemite National Park to a private developer. The political watchdog Notice reports the Trump administration is quietly arranging a land exchange. The deal would give a Nevada real estate firm a strip of the park to build an access road to a planned resort. The proposal has sparked bipartisan opposition, including a protest letter from dozens of California state lawmakers. Kiley, who represents rural communities east of Yosemite, says he's joining U.S. Senators Alex Padilla and Adam Schiff to oppose the swap.
8: Yosemite is a national treasure. It is fundamental to the entire character of our state in California. It dates back to 1864 when President Lincoln signed the Yosemite grant and said it shall be inalienable for all time. And that means all time.
1: The developer's attorney has defended the project, calling it simply a road. The Interior Department says the narrative is not true, but has not directly responded to the lawmakers. Prediction markets like Polymarket and Kalshi let users wager money on sporting events and even elections. Some are betting on who they think will win Sacramento's congressional race. Cap Radio's Tony Rodriguez has more.
9: On Kalshi, people can bet on whether they think Congresswoman Doris Matsui or Sacramento City Councilmember Mai Vang will win the 7th congressional district seat in November. If they predict correctly, they make money. Matsui recently shared a Facebook post highlighting odds that showed her ahead of Vang, but the market has already flipped and now favors Vang. Sac State political scientist Kim Nalder says voters should be skeptical and that markets don't represent who will actually vote.
10: We're already worried about politics becoming too much of a game to people, thinking of it as Team Red and Team Blue. But if it's literally a game in the sense that you're betting on it, like a blackjack game, you know, we really lost the plot.
9: Nalder says prediction markets should worry voters about possible insider advantages or manipulation.
10: They're nothing close to representative of, you know, the folks who will end up actually voting.
9: Matsui, in a statement to Cap Radio, said prediction markets are a data point her campaign watches, but only the votes will matter. Her opponent, Vang, compared the markets to gambling and said they should be illegal. So far, $23,000 has been wagered on Kalshi in the race, but voters will decide on the outcome in November. Tony Rodriguez, Cap Radio News.
1: This is Cap Radio News at 6:47. The Roseville City Council has scaled back a plan to cut operating hours for massage businesses after licensed therapists pushed back. Cap Radio's Greg Michek reports.
0: We are healthcare providers. We do not have massage parlors. This is not the 1800s. We're not prostitutes. Take care of the illicit businesses through the existing laws. Don't keep putting it on us. We can't afford it.
11: That's Laura McLaughlin, a Roseville massage therapist of 18 years. She was one of several who turned out to Wednesday's council meeting to object to new restrictions on massage businesses. The city wanted to move up closing times for massage businesses from 10 p.m. to 8 p.m. Police tied late hours to illicit businesses and to human trafficking. Senior Deputy City Attorney Travis Cochran.
12: If you look at the operating hours for some of the ones that we have had to close down or take enforcement action against or have caught engaging in illicit activity, some of those have broader hours.
11: But therapists said late hours serve clients who work during the day. Chris Elias runs a Roseville practice.
13: I understand and support the city's efforts in addressing illicit massage businesses and establishments, but those businesses are already violating the law. We shouldn't be as compliant healthcare providers, nor should our patients bear additional restrictions because of the actions of bad actors.
11: Some council members said the data did not justify the change. The council rejected the 8 p.m. closing time and voted 3-2 to allow businesses to stay open until 9 p.m. The change still needs a final vote. Greg Michek, Cap Radio News.

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1: 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Still ahead on Morning Edition, a powerful El Niño climate pattern is developing, and forecasters are sounding the alarm.
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7: And I'm Michelle Martin. Good morning. Long before she died Wednesday at the age of 92, Gloria Steinem had become the face of second-wave feminism. A journalist as well as an activist, she helped launch Ms. Magazine in 1971, which helped millions of women see themselves in that movement. Letty Cotton Pogrebin co-founded Ms. alongside Steinem. I spoke with her just a few hours after Steinem's death was announced, and she told me about how they met at a Washington hotel as the idea for Ms. was taking shape.
8: I was a baby feminist, and she was an icon even then. And so by the time I met Gloria, I knew all about her. I'd read everything she wrote. So I met her at the founding conference of the National Women's Political Caucus. I was down there with Betty Friedan, and she asked me to cover a bunch of the workshops and then give her my notes so she could write her closing speech. And I went into one of those rooms to work on it on my little legal-sized pad. And there was Gloria sitting there. She was writing on her little yellow pad. And I said, oh, I'm so sorry. I'm sorry to disturb you. And she said, no, come in. I'm Gloria Steinem. And I'm like, yes, I do know you. And I'm Letty Pogrebin. You know, I've read everything you wrote, and thank you. And I'll just let you work here, and I'll find another room. She said, no, come in, and we'll work on it together. And we just talked into the night, 2-3 o'clock in the morning. And by the end of it, she said, I'm working with a few other women to start a magazine. I'd like you to join us. Just from that, I had a column in the Ladies' Home Journal, and I had just published a book called How to Make It in a Man's World, which was not a feminist book. It was kind of how to adjust to a man's world. And here I was with a woman who said, wait a second, it shouldn't be a man's world. We're going to fight it. We're going to change it.
7: Wow.
8: And I was on board.
7: So let me just play a little bit from an interview that Linda Wertheimer did with her in 1972 when she was talking to her about the debut of Ms. Magazine. So this is what she said about the alternative that Ms. was offering to what was on newsstands for women at the time.
9: It's all beautiful and glossy and sweetness and light, and all the stories turn out well and so on. And that's a function. That's like going to movies on a Saturday afternoon. But it doesn't help you when you come out of the movie. It doesn't help you to change your life. And it's not really allowing women to tell the truth about their daily experiences.
7: What was the truth that this magazine was allowing women to express?
8: Well, the women's magazines at that time were telling women how to please their husbands. You know, they were like Cosmo, but they were also a kind of decorous version for the housewife. Cosmo was for the single girl, in quotes. But they were, you know, 40 ways to make hamburger, and they were how to decorate your porch. They were not about what it was like to be a victim of incest. And let me tell you that in the bags of mail that we got when Ms. First was published, I would say a full 20% of the mail was about women having survived incest.
7: Wow.
8: So there were lives that were in the shadows. And suddenly, we were doing stories on incest. We were doing stories on what it's like to be a, quote, welfare mother. And suddenly, you know, there was a women's movement, and we were there in glossy form.
7: We are in a moment now where many of the things that you and she fought so hard for, like reproductive rights, for example,
8: mm-hmm.
7: the advancement of women in all spheres of society,
8: mm-hmm.
7: is being threatened. Did she feel, what's the word here, like she'd failed?
8: No, I used to have that conversation with her because I was so depressed. And she was not ever depressed. She would always refocus me on what young women were doing. She would talk about the last campus she spoke on, how there's this group doing that. Women are still doing that, Letty, she said. Like, look at abortion. Abortion is now seen all over the country as healthcare. There was not an I in her life.
7: Mm.
8: There was a we. It was always we. And she was always nudging somebody else in front of the camera.
7: Before we let you go, I know she was your friend as well as a colleague. How are you going to remember her?
8: I am going to remember her every day or every time I do anything that is in her footsteps. She's my template for a person of conscience, for a person so true to herself, for somebody with no ego. No ego whatsoever. I really would like to grow up and be Gloria. I'm 87. But in 55 years of knowing her, she's been my template for how to be a real human being.
7: That's Letty Cotton Pogrebin. She co-founded Ms. Magazine alongside Gloria Steinem, who died Wednesday at the age of 92. Letty Cotton Pogrebin, thank you so much for your time.
8: Thank you, Michelle.
6: Wow, Michelle, so many lines that just wrote down. She was not ever depressed. Focus on the young. No I, only we. This is beautiful.
7: Yes, it's beautiful.
6: We go on. Here's another story. Scientists have figured out how fish think, in particular how they focus, NPR's Ping Huang reports.
10: The elephant-nosed fish is native to muddy rivers in West and Central Africa. It's the champion of electrosensing, sending and receiving electrical signals as it swims around. Here's Nathaniel Sautel at Columbia University's Zuckerman Institute.
11: If you want to study basketball, you study Steph Curry, you don't study yourself.
10: And this Steph Curry of fish has to filter out its own signals so it can focus on its prey. Sautel says they do that a lot like humans do.
11: So it's doing this very crisp and beautiful prediction process.
10: As the fish sends out an electrical pulse, its brain forms a picture of what to expect.
11: It subtracts that prediction from what actually comes in, and then the leftover is the unexpected new thing that the brain should care about.
10: How that works, on the level of neurons and electrical signals, has taken years to figure out. Sautel and his colleagues sliced up part of a fish brain to make a detailed map of how all the cells are wired together. Then they added information from probes and computer modeling to explain how the cells work together to cancel out the noise. Leonard Mailer is a neuroscientist at the University of Ottawa, not involved in this research.
12: They worked it all out, and there's probably only five people in the world that can follow the whole argument.
10: Mailer, who also works in fish brains, peer-reviewed the paper for the journal Nature. He says it provides a blueprint for studying more complicated systems.
12: If you start off with a human brain, you're immediately lost. So you need ideas from simpler systems.
10: While fish look different from us, the neurons, signals, and building blocks of our brains are quite the same. Ping Huang, NPR News.
6: It's Morning Edition from NPR News. I'm Steve Inskeep.
7: And I'm Michelle Martin.
1: 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It's a minute before 7. Just ahead, the San Joaquin Valley has thousands of tons of extra pollution hanging in the air, and your next fast food run might be making it worse. We'll have that story at 7:04.
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6: Good morning. The Trump administration doesn't want anybody to address the effects of racial discrimination. The IRS is threatening to revoke the tax-exempt status of private schools and universities with diversity programs. It's Morning Edition from NPR News. The Department of Justice is prosecuting an immigration officer, accusing him of lying about being attacked by a man he shot. I'm Steve Inskeep.
7: And I'm Michelle Martin. The shooting happened during the surge of immigration enforcement in Minnesota earlier this year. Also, the Trump administration says it's going ahead with work on the president's giant arch without waiting for approval. And President Trump turned to maximum economic pressure against Iran in his first term. How do his latest sanctions compare? It is Friday, September 4th, the birthday of the Queen. Queen B, that is. Beyonce turns 45 today. News is next.
10: Live from NPR News in Washington, I'm Windsor Johnston. Tensions flared in court this morning as a deadlocked jury returned for a seventh day of deliberations in the Lindsey Clancy murder trial in Massachusetts. The stalemate led to a sharp exchange between Judge William Sullivan and defense attorney Kevin Reddington. Reddington asked the judge to dismiss one juror who the jury foreperson told the judge refuses to follow instructions on reasonable doubt. Judge Sullivan declined.
14: You did it yesterday. You did it soft. You didn't do it forcefully. And I'm asking that you do it forcefully.
15: What do you want me to do?
14: I want you to
15: get a brass band. I read the instruction as written by the SJC. The fact that I perhaps didn't give it my full inflection, I'm sorry about that. I'm not an actor. I'm just giving the instructions.
14: Well, my point, Judge, simply is that you're kind of glossing over the issue.
10: The defense argues Clancy was suffering from postpartum psychosis and is not criminally responsible for killing her three children. Prosecutors argue she understood what she was doing. The judge could declare a mistrial if a unanimous verdict is not reached. The Trump administration says construction will soon begin on a triumphal arch near Arlington National Cemetery. NPR's Emily Fang reports it was announced by Interior Secretary Doug Burgum despite ongoing lawsuits.
16: Three veterans and an architectural historian argue the 250-foot gilded arch would disrupt sight lines between the Lincoln Memorial and Arlington National Cemetery, and that the White House needs congressional approval for construction. Burgum wrote excavation work would begin in the next 2 weeks anyway. The arch is among several building projects the administration has championed in the Capitol, including a planned golf course that would limit the public's access to a public park along the Potomac River and possibly demolishing the Kennedy Center. A massive new White House ballroom is also facing a lawsuit, but as with the arch, the Trump administration appears intent to build it faster than the courts can reach a decision on its legality. Emily Fang, NPR News, Washington.
10: Stocks open mixed after a better-than-expected jobs report this morning. NPR's Scott Horsley reports.
17: A new report from the Labor Department shows U.S. employers added 162,000 jobs last month. That's better than many forecasters had expected, and job gains for June and July were also revised up. Restaurants and bars led the hiring last month with 59,000 jobs added. Public schools also added jobs, reversing much of a big drop the month before. The unemployment rate held steady in August at a low 4.1%, even as hundreds of thousands of people joined the workforce. With the job market looking to be on solid ground, the Federal Reserve can focus its attention on next week's inflation report as it decides whether to raise interest rates later this month. After the jobs report, investors raised the likelihood of a September rate hike to about 60%. Scott Horsley, NPR News, Washington.
10: This is NPR.
1: It's 7:04 with CAP Radio News. I'm Steve Milne. The San Joaquin Valley Air Basin has long been out of compliance with federal air quality standards. That includes ozone and fine particulate matter that can be inhaled and logged into the lungs. Sim Sheehan, a reporter with the Central Valley Journalism Collaborative, explains how fast food drive-through lanes contribute to the region's air pollution.
18: The San Joaquin Valley is home to more than 1,300 restaurants with drive-through lanes. Every day, drivers sit with their cars idling as they wait for their food.
19: Hello, welcome to Starbucks. My name is Sarah.
18: A gas-powered car sitting in a drive-through lane generates carbon dioxide and ozone-forming carbon monoxide, nitrogen oxides, hydrocarbons, and more from the tailpipe each second. Those emissions add up to thousands of tons of chemicals each year in the valley. Many of the drivers sitting in drive-through lanes aren't focused on the impact of their wait time. Here's Bethany DeGuff, who spent 15 minutes at an In-N-Out drive-thru.
20: You know, honestly, I haven't thought about it to that extent. Okay. I've thought about, you know, when we're walking out and maybe going inside the restaurants, that, you know, oh, it smells like smog.
18: Researchers say the air pollution concentrated around those drive-thrus represents a health risk to both the drivers and restaurant workers. Reporting for the Central Valley Journalism Collaborative, I'm Tim Sheehan.
1: Cap Radio is a partner of the Central Valley Journalism Collaborative. A new museum celebrating the 1960 Winter Olympics in Northern California moves a step closer. The Placer County Planning Commission has voted to advance the proposed Sierra Nevada Olympic Winter Museum, known as SNOW. It would sit at the entrance of Palisades Tahoe. Bill Clark heads the Museum Foundation Board.
21: This is about the heritage that Placer County holds to share with the region, with the residents of Tahoe, California, nationally, even internationally. International Olympic tourism is a really big thing, people visiting different sites.
1: It's not a done deal yet. The Board of Supervisors will vote on final land use permits at a later meeting. Palisades Tahoe hosted the Games 66 years ago, marking the very first live, nationally televised Winter Olympics. Checking traffic on Sacramento freeways and the ride into downtown, the left lane block northbound I-5 at J Street, backing up traffic to the I-80 interchange. Right lane blocked, eastbound on the Capital City Freeway at Arden Way. Traffic backed up to the American River. On Highway 50, the drive from Folsom to downtown, that's running at 30 minutes. Northbound I-5, Laguna to downtown, that's 18 minutes. Elk Grove commuters can plan on a 22-minute drive on Highway 99. And Roseville to downtown on I-80 and Biz 80, that's 26 minutes.
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1: Coming up, three siblings talk about what it took for their family to open a beloved neighborhood pizza joint in Brooklyn, New York. 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
7: It's Morning Edition from NPR News. I'm Michelle Martin.
6: And I'm Steve Inskeep. Good Friday morning to you. We report this morning on a plan by the Internal Revenue Service. The Trump administration wants to revoke the tax-exempt status of certain private schools and universities. They would lose that status if they persist in diversity initiatives. Wesleyan University is one institution that says it values diversity, and we hear from its president after this.
7: NPR's Adrian Florido covers race, and he's covering this story. Good morning.
23: Good morning, Michelle.
7: What kinds of schools would be affected by this?
23: Well, any private school, elementary, high schools, universities, trade schools, with any kind of program designed to benefit students on the basis of their race. A lot of schools have programs to support Black or Latino students, for example, who may be the first in their families to go to college. Some schools have scholarships or other initiatives that are aimed at promoting a more diverse student body. And the IRS is saying it's going to penalize schools for these types of programs by revoking their tax-exempt status starting next spring.
7: And why is the administration saying it wants to do this?
23: Well, the administration is arguing that these sorts of programs are racially discriminatory. Treasury Secretary Scott Bessent, who oversees the IRS, said in a statement that, quote, racial discrimination has no place in American education. This is a huge shift, Michelle. Historically, the IRS has not penalized tax-exempt institutions for race-based programs or considered them discriminatory as long as these programs are trying to advance racial equity or address the effects of societal discrimination. But now the government is saying that programs that consider race even for that purpose are themselves discriminating.
7: And what kind of impact would this have?
23: Well, it would be a huge impact on schools. The administration is trying to pressure them to end these programs by squeezing them financially. Having nonprofit tax-exempt status frees these schools from paying federal income taxes, but it's also a very important fundraising tool because people who donate to schools, like alumni, get a tax deduction. I should say, Michelle, it's not clear exactly how the IRS will identify schools that have race-based programs it does not like, but the agency says that up to 18,000 private schools could be affected by this rule change.
7: Can they really do this, though?
23: Well, they're no doubt going to face legal challenges. I spoke with Todd Wolfson, president of the American Association of University Professors, the AAUP, which has been fighting a lot of President Trump's recent attacks on higher education.
0: AAUP is not going to stand by and watch President Trump once again attempt to destroy the greatest system of higher education in the world that gives opportunity to a diverse set of students for a diverse country. So yes, emphatically yes, we are going to fight this.
23: There's legal gray area here, Michelle, as to whether the IRS can do this, unilaterally redefine racial discrimination and revoke tax-exempt status because of that. The fight over this, experts think, could delay this change from taking effect next May, as the administration wants, or possibly ever.
7: So, Adrian, before we let you go, what does the administration think should be done about patterns of racial discrimination which have historically benefited white people, which have been intended to benefit white people at the expense of other groups?
23: Well, the administration does not believe that the government or private institutions should play any role in addressing the effects of historic discrimination. It said so, in fact, in the guidelines it published on this rule change yesterday. The administration is trying, through policy changes like this at many agencies, to enshrine what it says is a colorblind approach to government, something that conservatives have said for a long time that they want to see.
7: That is NPR's Adrian Florido. Adrian, thank you.
23: Thank you, Michelle.
6: So many words in Adrian's report there that we want to follow up with Michael Roth. He's president of Wesleyan University, a private liberal arts school in Connecticut. And we called him up because he has spoken out for the independence of universities over the past year and a half. Mr. President, welcome back.
2: Thanks very much, Steve. Good to be here.
6: So Adrian Florido said that the IRS is targeting, quote, any kind a university or whatever with any kind of program designed to benefit students based on their race. Does Wesleyan have any kind of program designed to benefit students based on their race?
2: We don't, because we have programs that definitely benefit people of different races, but their programs are defined to benefit people who need the program. So we have a program for first-generation low-income students because they don't know that much about college and university life. So they get here a little early and they get some extra help signing up for courses and learn what it's like to be at a college, and you get some rich kid who's been many years, many generations at a university, that comes easily for them. So we have programs that benefit folks who need the program, and sometimes they're disproportionately students of color. This rule from the administration is meant to frighten universities into dismantling programs that benefit students of color. It's using the IRS to promote the ideology of the White House. And it's extraordinary overreach on their part. I don't think they're going to go after, say, the hockey team because it's almost all white kids, but they're going to go after programs they are threatening that benefit students of color disproportionately. And we don't aim at them because they're students of color. We aim these programs at people who need the programs.
6: And in America in 2026, are first generation low income students disproportionately people of color, for example?
2: Yeah, at our school, for sure. Not exclusively, but very, very much so. And we have programs that have been historically aimed at correcting racial discrimination that has existed for ever in the United States. We make sure those programs are open to all students so that we have a student of color barbecue coming up for the beginning of the school year. And we emphasize that this is open to all students. But we don't want to ignore the fact that America has been a country using race-based discrimination for so long. We want to make sure we address it. We don't want to duplicate the patterns of discrimination that the country has used for so long.
6: Let me just linger on that students of color barbecue that's open to everybody that you just described. I can imagine the Treasury Department coming after your barbecue or more serious programs that you have on campus, because Treasury Secretary Scott Bessent is accusing schools of, quote, rebranding race-based preferences as equitable, inclusive, or diversity-enhancing. Let me give you an opportunity to answer that criticism. Is that what you're doing when you're saying you're just going for first-generation students? Are you actually going for race?
2: No, we're not going for race. We're going to have programs for people who benefit from the programs. But the Secretary of the Treasury is talking about ending discrimination against white people. That's what should shock us here. The Secretary of the Treasury is using the IRS to advance a pro-white nationalist agenda. That is extraordinary. Whether we have a student of color barbecue where lots of other people come, that shouldn't bother people. What should bother people is that colleges and universities around the country right now are trying to determine whether they have to cancel programs because they don't want to risk having a long legal fight with the IRS. Even if you win that fight, it's so expensive because the government has all the tools.
6: I want to understand your idea of the society that you're trying to influence in a positive way. There is a belief, which Adrian Florido again referred to, in colorblindness as an ideal, that we can just not see race, that we can look past race and disregard it entirely. There is also a belief among a lot of progressives in this country that that's really kind of impossible, that race is forever a factor, that you forever have to correct for it. How do you see society?
2: Well, you know, that's above my pay grade. I don't really have an ultimate.
6: You're a thinker.
2: View.
6: You're a university president. How do you assume the world is as you try to influence it?
2: I try to address people who have needs, and by addressing those needs, we can help them advance in society. That's our goal. We want to teach people who want to learn certain things. We want to help people advance academically, but also as human beings. And whether ultimately it's a colorblind society, I don't really have a strong opinion about that. What I do see is that American history is full of race-based discrimination. And so what we try to do is address the needs that have resulted from that history of discrimination, not replicate it, but address it. And that means trying to build a community of kids who want to learn, acknowledging that they start from different places and they have different life experiences, not ignoring those differences.
6: Michael Roth is the president of Wesleyan University. Good to talk with you again.
2: Nice to talk with you, Steve.
7: Forecasters are warning communities to start preparing now for more severe floods and droughts from this year's El Nino. NPR's Lauren Summer reports on what's being called a super El Nino.
4: Climate forecasters tend to be a cautious bunch. But when it comes to this El Nino, officials aren't mincing words, like Celeste Saulo of the World Meteorological Organization.
5: It may be stronger than anything since our monitoring began.
4: El Nino is a natural climate pattern that happens every few years. The Pacific Ocean along the equator gets abnormally warm. That heat gets released to the atmosphere, where it has ripple effects on weather patterns.
5: We are already seeing disruption and devastation from droughts and floods and extreme weather. We expect these impacts to multiply and cascade as El Nino intensifies.
4: This El Nino will peak in November and December, but the impacts will stretch into next year. That will raise temperatures globally, which is already on top of climate change. So this year or next year could become the hottest on record. And Salo says the extreme weather could impact a long list of industries.
5: Agriculture, trade, fisheries, health, energy, transport, water resources.
4: The World Food Program projects that about 50 million people could be pushed into food insecurity. In the U.S., El Niños tend to bring drier conditions to the northern half of the country. That could add to the drought that's already hitting the Intermountain West. The southern half of the U.S. could get more intense rain and flooding. Some communities are already preparing for that.
8: We want to welcome you to our town hall.
4: Last month, California State Senator Mike McGuire held a virtual meeting on El Niño.
8: What we can control is how prepared we are before the weather hits.
4: Emergency managers like Nate Ortiz of California's Office of Emergency Services say they're already preparing for floods.
9: Whether it's supplies, equipment, high clearance rescue vehicles, we're kind of at the point now where we really lean in.
4: The impacts of any El Nino can vary quite a bit. But with a forecast this supersized, it's a signal for communities to be ready. Lauren Summer, NPR News.
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1: 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Just ahead on Morning Edition, an ICE officer is facing federal charges in connection with the non-fatal shooting of a Venezuelan man in Minneapolis in January.
3: It's certainly notable, and it is certainly rare to see the Justice Department under the Trump administration bring charges against an immigration officer over their actions and tactics during arrests.
1: More on the defendant and the allegations against him in the next 15 minutes. From the CAP Radio newsroom, the trees above Lake Siskiyou will stay standing for now. A federal judge has halted a massive government logging plan near Mount Shasta. The judge ruled that officials illegally relied on a flawed biological review that ignored the impact on threatened northern spotted owls. The Forest Service says the project is needed to prevent wildfires, but environmentalists say it would destroy the endangered birds' habitat.
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7: This is Morning Edition from NPR News. I'm Michelle Martin.
6: And I'm Steve Inskeep. President Trump's Secretary of the Interior says work will begin in the next 2 weeks on the president's plan for a giant arch in Washington. Doug Burgum posted on social media about plans for excavation work. You dig down for the foundations for a 250-foot-tall structure. But a commission has yet to approve the design. So what's going on here? We've called Emily Badger of the New York Times. Good morning.
25: Good morning, Steve.
6: Okay, so what exactly is the plan, so far as you know?
25: So this was a big surprise yesterday that Secretary Burgum announced this for a couple of reasons. One is that there is an active lawsuit opposing the arch. The administration thinks that that lawsuit should be dismissed, but a judge hasn't actually agreed with that yet. But the bigger issue here is that there are a bunch of steps that the administration has agreed to go through before building the arch, and they simply haven't completed them yet. So they haven't gotten this approval from the National Capital Planning Commission. They haven't completed this process that they're supposed to go through under the National Historic Preservation Act. There are a bunch of kind of lingering, unresolved legal issues. And basically what the administration appears to be saying now is, you know, we don't think that this lawsuit is going to stand in our way. And also, we're just not going to complete all of these other things we said we were going to do. We're just going to go ahead and start building this thing.
6: I am thinking of a tactic that you sometimes hear about from real estate developers. They're told, don't tear down that building, but they just tear it down and say, sue me. Is that what the administration effectively is doing here by building? We're going to get started whether you like it or not.
25: Well, this is a very familiar pattern. This is what we saw them do with the east wing of the White House, which they tore down last fall, and then they immediately began building the president's ballroom on top of it, and basically sort of said, you know, go ahead and try to stop me. And earlier this week, the Supreme Court gave the green light to the administration to go ahead and proceed with building the ballroom, and I think that's sort of given them a feeling of carte blanche that they can go ahead and do that with these other projects the president would like to do around the city as well.
6: Is that part of the rationalization for starting with the arch? We prevailed in the ballroom. We're obviously going to prevail in the arch. We're just going ahead.
25: Yeah, I mean, they filed something in court yesterday, basically saying, we think the issues in the ballroom are identical to the issues in the arch, and a judge should dismiss the suit. So, you know, they have said in court, we think the same issues apply here. But given Secretary Burgum's announcement yesterday, what they're also saying at the same time is, we're not going to wait for a judge to respond to what we just filed. We're not going to wait for any kind of formal resolution of this. You know, we really just believe that we can go ahead and proceed.
6: What if, hypothetically, the National Capital Planning Commission went ahead and ruled on the arch and said, this is an inappropriate project, or it needs to be half the size, or whatever they said? Is the administration willing to obey that?
25: So the National Capital Planning Commission is not going to do that, because the commission has been stocked with appointees by the president, with the president's allies. And so there have been a number of meetings where they've looked at preliminary plans for the arch. And at these meetings, there's been enormous kind of public outcry and opposition to it. There have been a lot of veterans and Gold Star mothers who have said, please don't build this thing just outside of Arlington National Cemetery. And that commission has sort of proceeded to advance it. And the expectation is that if it came back before them, they would advance it and give it final approval. But I think now it's not clear if that's ever even going to happen.
6: Okay, so very briefly, can anybody stop this?
25: That is a really good question, and this is sort of the question that lingers over all of the president's construction projects after the Supreme Court ruling earlier this week. The people who are trying to stop it in this lawsuit are a group of veterans who are potentially going to have standing issues now, given what the Supreme Court said. You know, they're arguing that Congress's job is to approve a large monument that gets built in the middle of the national capital. Congress hasn't done that here. But it is an open question now whether or not these are the right people to raise that question in court. And it is sort of genuinely uncertain at this point. Does anybody have standing?
6: Emily Badger of the New York Times, thank you so much. Appreciate it.
25: Thanks for having me.
7: It's time now for StoryCorps. As we head into Labor Day weekend, we have a story of the work it took to run a pizzeria. In 1973, Italian immigrants Luigi Lanzo and his wife Teodora opened Luigi's Pizza in Brooklyn, New York. Their five children now carry on the family business. Three of them, Giovanni, Marisa, and Lisa, came to StoryCorps to remember their parents and how they started a neighborhood institution.
14: I remember my father going to work in the cemetery 8 to 5 and then 5 to 4 in the morning in a pizzeria. He did that 7 days a week. And my mother used to say, he comes home to make babies. My mother had a sewing machine in the bedroom. She would make collars and belts. It was called piecework. And then at one point, mommy came to work in a pizzeria.
15: Yeah. My father's name is 100 Pizzeria. And yes, my father worked like an animal for it. But in all honesty, my mother was the wizard behind the curtain.
14: Yeah, she stretched everything. My father would give my mother the money. My mother would save it, that they would go out, golf the
15: bid. It was a wake or a wedding?
14: That's it. Then the pizzeria. I remember Daddy wore dress shoes and long pants. Or Daddy never wore shorts.
15: Black shoes. I remember.
14: Never.
15: They had to be pointy.
14: Well, you know why? Daddy always said, growing up, I never had shoes. Now I have shoes. And so he went to work in dress shoes every day.
15: There's pride in it.
14: Yeah. Daddy made his own way without stepping on
15: it. And helped other people.
14: And helped a lot of other people.
15: Always.
14: And I'll never forget, at the funeral for my mother, this girl turns around and says, you know, I had to come, because when my father lost his job for 5 or 6 months, we ate in your store every day. When her father finally got a job, he went to pay Daddy, and he said, no, don't worry about it. He wouldn't take the money. Mommy and Daddy instilled us, you know, if you do good, forget it. If you do wrong, think of it every day of your life. Mommy and Daddy prepared us for everything in life except them leaving. You know, it's funny. The pizzeria hasn't changed.
15: Outside.
14: I won't change it. The paneling, the red clay tiles.
15: Yeah, well, Mommy and Daddy, I mean, they're there.
14: Yeah, that's what I feel.
15: They're there.
14: All I want to see is Daddy's name forever up there. It's never going to be Giovanni's. People say, why don't you put your name on the sign? Because if I could be 1% of Daddy, I'd be the greatest person in the world. That's how I feel.
7: It's Giovanni Lanzo with his sisters Marisa Lanzo and Lisa Lanzo DeLuca for StoryCorps in Brooklyn, New York. Their interview is archived at the Library of Congress.
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3: Live from NPR News in Washington, I'm Dave Mattingly. Search teams in Nepal say they've rescued two workers from a tunnel at a hydropower plant 9 days after deadly flash flooding along the border with Tibet. Here's NPR's Dia Hadid.
17: Video shared by Nepal's military showed five men in high vis amid a moonscape of mud and debris. They heave and pull out one man from the Trishuli 3A hydropower project. The Associated Press reports that more than 100 people are believed trapped inside that project alone. Rescuers believe hundreds of power plant workers likely sheltered in tunnels and turbine rooms during the devastating floods. But the plants were hard to locate after the floods caused the river to shift and the tunnels are packed with mud and boulders. One rescuer tells NPR that finding these men alive gives them hope that others might still be out there. Dia Hadid, NPR News.
3: That flooding triggered by a glacier collapse has killed more than 1,200 people. Several thousand are still missing. Hiring in the U.S. picked up last month. Employers added 162,000 jobs in August. That's a sharp rebound from July. The nation's jobless rate held steady at 4.1%. At the same time, mortgage rates are at their highest levels in more than a year. This is NPR News from Washington.
1: It's 7:31 with CAP Radio News. I'm Steve Milne. A pushback from local massage therapists has forced the Roseville City Council to scale back a proposed curfew on their businesses. Police and city staff wanted to move closing times from 10 p.m. to 8 p.m. to curb illicit activity and human trafficking. However, licensed therapists packed Wednesday's meeting, arguing they provide legitimate health care and need evening hours for working clients. Councilmember Karen Alvord wasn't convinced a drastic change was necessary.
18: I don't think the data seems to show that we're going to solve a problem that's worth that negative impact to those that are operating later.

0: later.
1: The council split 3-2, rejecting the 8 p.m. cutoff and compromising on a 9 p.m. closing time. The ordinance still requires a final vote. Political prediction markets are tracking Sacramento's District 7 congressional race between incumbent Doris Matsui and challenger Mai Vang. Sites like Kalshi and Polymarket are some of the most popular online markets. Election experts say the markets raise concerns about manipulation and insider advantage and can hurt election integrity. Kalshi, meanwhile, says its markets can be used as a data point during campaigns. Robert Denault is with Kalshi.
2: We don't profit from whether your trading position is successful or it's unsuccessful. We're neutral on that question. You just pay a small fee to be able to come and access this marketplace. About
1: $23,000 has been traded on the 7th District race. Voters will decide the outcome in November. You'll find more news at capradio.org.
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2: It's Morning Edition from NPR News. I'm Steve Inskeep.
3: And I'm Michelle Martin. Good morning. An ICE officer is facing federal charges in connection with the shooting of a Venezuelan man in Minneapolis.
2: This incident took place in January during Operation Metro Surge. That was the Trump administration's immigration enforcement crackdown in Minnesota.
3: NPR Justice Correspondent Ryan Lucas is covering this, and he's with us now to tell us more about it. Good morning, Ryan.
4: Good morning.
3: So who is this officer, and what is he charged with?
4: Well, the defendant here is Christian Castro. He was, as you said, an officer with ICE. He's facing six counts of making false statements. So in other words, of lying to investigators about a shooting in January in Minnesota and the circumstances that led up to that shooting. That is according to a person familiar with the matter who spoke with me on condition of anonymity in order to discuss an ongoing investigation. I am also told that Castro turned himself in to federal authorities yesterday in Texas, so he is now in custody. Now, Castro's name may ring a bell for you, and that's because he has been in the news. We've talked about him on this program. He's the same ICE officer who's been at the center of a legal fight between Minnesota and Texas. That legal battle revolved around a separate set of criminal charges that local prosecutors in Minnesota had brought against him connected to the same shooting. Castro was in Texas. Minnesota wanted Texas to extradite him. Texas's governor refused to do so. And Castro, in the end, was released from a Texas jail last week. Now, though, of course, he's facing these new separate federal charges brought by the Justice Department.
3: What is it that he allegedly lied about?
4: Well, the charges are still under seal, so we don't have all the details yet. But back in January, when the shooting happened, DHS said two Venezuelan men had ambushed and attacked Castro with a snow shovel and a broomstick after a targeted traffic stop. And it said that Castro had opened fire in self-defense. Federal prosecutors even brought assault charges against the two Venezuelan men, including the one who was shot in the leg in the incident. But soon after that, prosecutors dropped those charges because video evidence had emerged that contradicted Castro's claims about the shooting. DHS then had to climb down from its perch. It said Castro and another ICE officer appeared to have made untruthful statements in sworn testimony about the shooting. The two ICE officers were put on administrative leave. And since then, Minnesota authorities have said that Castro actually fired his gun through a closed door.
3: Let me point out that the person who was shot did survive.
4: He did.
3: Correct.
4: Yes.
3: Okay. So this seems like a rare instance in the Trump administration in which a federal immigration officer is potentially

0: It's 7:42. 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Checking Sacramento freeway traffic and the ride into downtown. Watch out for an accident blocking the shoulder. Northbound 99 at the interchange with I-80. Traffic backed up to Florin Road. Another crash westbound 50 at the 10th Street off-ramp. And look out for an accident southbound I-5 at J Street. If you're coming from Folsom, the drive on Highway 50 should take 31 minutes. Roseville commuters, you can plan on a 30-minute drive on Biz 80 and I-80. On Highway 99, the trip from Elk Grove, 30 minutes. And if you're coming from the airport, southbound 5 should take 20 minutes to downtown.
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3: Okay, if you're headed for the beach this Labor Day weekend, do you know where it's okay to set up your umbrella? A battle is heating up along a popular shore in Northwest Florida over who gets to use the beach and where.
4: What we're fighting for is the right for people to go to a public access and walk as far as they want with their beach chairs and set up on any beach.
3: I'm Elsa Chang. 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
7: Good morning, I'm Michelle Martin. Italy is being invaded by crabs. Invasive Atlantic blue crabs are eating the clams that used to sustain Italian fishermen, and Italians have little appetite for the invaders. So the government tried killing the crabs. That didn't work. Scientists deployed an octopus to hunt them. Jury's still out on that. Now fishermen are trying something different, selling the crabs to other countries that actually like blue crabs. Guess what? They're making millions. It's Morning Edition.
0: With CAP Radio News, I'm Steve Milne. A bill that could have restricted how police use and share data from license plate readers failed in the legislature this week. This even as backlash against license plate readers surged across the state and the country. Cal Matters reporter Kari Johnson has more.
8: Assembly Majority Leader Cecilia Aguiar-Curry quietly pulled the proposal on the final day of the legislative session. The bill would have restricted law enforcement agencies to using license plate data only for locating criminal suspects or missing people, among other requirements. The lawmakers and civil rights groups pushing for more regulation of the readers point to police misuse of the data the readers collect. That includes stalking and sharing data with Border Patrol. Last June, a CalMatters investigation found that roughly a dozen Southern California law enforcement agencies had illegally shared license plate data with federal immigration agencies. Even if the bill had come up for a vote, it might still have died, as nearly 40 law enforcement agencies and police unions opposed it.
0: CalMatters reporter Kari Johnson. Assemblymember Aguiar-Curry did not respond to CalMatters' questions about why she pulled the bill. It's the fifth year in a row legislation like this has failed. This is CAP Radio News. It's 7:46. Two wildfires are raging in Big Sur. The timber fire to the north started in the first week of August, and several weeks later, the Plaskett fire broke out to its south. Together, they burned through more than 55,000 acres, with containment at 19% for the Plaskett fire and 23% for the timber fire. The progress made on the timber fire has prompted the reopening of portions of Big Sur along Highway 1 in northern Monterey County. Earlier this week, KAZU's Katie Brown spoke with folks keeping the now open strip of the Big Sur Valley alive. She filed this story for the California Report.
9: This famous stretch of coast attracts millions of visitors each year, but it's been mostly closed to the public, and thousands of firefighters from almost every state are pitching in. Andrew Madsen is a public affairs officer with the U.S. Forest Service. He says most of the rigs are from California.
10: There's all kinds of L.A. County people here. Seen them from San Diego to Larry.
9: Just outside Pfeiffer State Park, firefighters are fueling up trucks and hooking their hoses up to hydrants, sucking in thousands of gallons of water.
11: Ready?
12: Yeah, send it.
9: Madsen says the terrain is dry and extremely steep. The topography...
11: I mean, it looks like an EKG readout. It's impossible to safely put firefighters in to go direct.
9: And so firefighters are relying on aircrafts to drop water and people in those remote areas and drones to identify the hotspots. But Madsen says the big help would be...
11: If we can get some rain on this thing... That's typically what puts out big surf fires in the backcountry.
9: Rusty Sexton is a battalion chief from San Diego and relies on maps to strategize the best way to fight the blaze.
12: The map grows with the fire.
9: And Big Sur residents who've lived through wildfires have been sharing their own maps to point out wells and streams.
12: They've been through it, they've seen it, and so they've got more on-the-ground information.
9: Carol Shadwell is one of the folks Sexton is talking about. She owns Ripplewood Resort on Highway 1 in the heart of Big Sur. She's talking to a firefighter and looking at a hand-drawn map her sister created.
13: Have your nice water tank and hydrants.
14: You only
13: found
14: one?
9: Shadwell's resort was in an evacuation zone, but she never left.
14: It's my home.
9: Firefighters were relying on the resort's general store for basics.
14: I couldn't imagine having to say, oh no, you can't come in here. No, I can't tell you what you need or want.
9: This is the fourth fire Shadwell has lived through. During the evacuation, she extended store hours to accommodate firefighters, and once the wildfire is fully extinguished, she says...
14: Oh, I'm going on vacation.
9: But firefighters say that'll only happen once it rains.
0: That's KAZU's Katie Brown reporting from Big Sur for the California Report.

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1: 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Just ahead on Morning Edition, many states have been trying to block President Trump's efforts to restrict mail-in voting.
2: When the federal government attempts to implement this unlawful executive order, Colorado and other states across the country will fight back.
1: Now, the Trump administration is asking the Supreme Court to clear the way for its plan to go into effect. We'll have the details in the next 15 minutes.
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7: From Marketplace in Washington, I'm Kimberly Adams. The monthly jobs report for August came out this morning. It showed the U.S. economy added 162,000 jobs last month, way more than analysts expected. The unemployment rate stayed the same month over month. It's still 4.1%. To help me unpack these numbers, I'm joined by Julia Coronado, founder and president of Macro Policy Perspectives and a professor at the University of Texas, Austin. Good morning, Julia.
8: Good morning.
7: This is a much better report than analysts were expecting. What's behind the strength?
8: Well, actually, a lot of different things. We see strength in construction hiring, likely reflecting the data center boom. We see a pickup in manufacturing. And we also saw a rebound in government hiring, which was a spot of weakness last month. So it's a pretty broad-based picture of better than expected hiring.
7: We added jobs, but the unemployment rate stayed the same. Why is that?
8: Well, the good news there is that more people returned to the labor force to look for jobs. So, yes, we added a lot of jobs, but also we had more job searchers. And that's a sign that people actually think conditions are good enough to look around.
7: So what does this mean for potential Federal Reserve action at their next meeting?
8: Well, the debate has been whether to hike interest rates due to high inflation or to hold them steady. The labor market is telling them that things are solid and fine, and they could go ahead and address that higher inflation with higher interest rates this month.
7: Julia Coronado is founder and president of Macro Policy Perspectives. Thank you so much, Julia.
8: My pleasure.
7: Let's do the numbers. The Dow Jones Industrial Average is down 343 points. That's about 0.6%. The S&P 500 is down 0.4%, and so is the NASDAQ. The 10-year Treasury yield is up at 4.78%. President Trump responded to the better-than-expected jobs report with a post on Truth Social that demanded the Federal Reserve lower interest rates, threatening to stop trading with countries with which the U.S. has a trade deficit if the Fed doesn't.
6: The next meeting of the Federal Open Market Committee, the branch of the Federal Reserve that sets interest rates, begins September 15th.
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6: In those jobs numbers we just got, the Bureau of Labor Statistics revealed that the labor force participation rate was up a bit in August compared to July, to 61.9%. But it was still down 0.5% since January. More and more Americans have stopped working and are no longer looking for a job. Now, part of that is because of the demographic fact that the U.S. population is getting older, which means more people retiring, but it's also because of people leaving the workforce to take care of aging family members. Here's the next installment of our series, Clocked Out.
10: Hello, my name is Caroline, and I'm living currently in Washington, D.C. I was an interior design entrepreneur for about 30 years, but I got to a point that I sort of thought I felt dulled down, and I went to a career counselor, and she just said, the baby boomers are aging. I think you should go back and get your degree in gerontology. And I was like, what? And I just went and took to it. I was full steam ahead getting my master's degree, and my parents came to visit me. I was living in San Francisco at the time, where I had my business for 23 years, and COVID hit. They ended up being with me for 18 months, and I was doing all the work, all the groceries, all the cleaning, all the cooking. And then I would go to my study at 11 p.m. and start writing essays till 3 o'clock in the morning. So I didn't intentionally leave my work. I was really starting a second chapter of my work. My father passed away in San Francisco, and my mother wanted to come back to D.C., and they had a beautiful row house. So I moved with my mom to live with her and asked if we did this, if I could remodel the house. It ended up being the biggest remodel I've ever done and probably the most successful because it was all for aging in place. So my mother currently lives in a lovely patio apartment, and I live on the upper two floors of the house, but I'm able to see her up and down every single day. Just recently, I've started putting myself out there again. I'm interested in getting back into work part-time because I miss my work. I do feel privileged to be with my mom. This is not what I had planned, but most of us don't have lives that we plan. Things happen to us along the way.
6: That was Caroline Day caring for her mom in Washington, D.C. 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Also on our website, we have our news quiz, which we publish every Friday online. 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Our executive producer is Nancy Fargali. Our digital team includes Antoinette Brock, Emily McCune, and Dylan Miettinen. Our engineers are Sam Keenan and David Schreck. And in Washington, I'm Kimberly Adams with the Marketplace Morning Report. 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
1: 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It's a minute before 8. Just ahead, Californians will weigh in this November on whether the state should implement a voter ID requirement. That story during our 8:04 newscast.
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12: Good morning. Having lost in a lower court, the Trump administration appeals to the Supreme Court to limit mail-in ballots. How would its plan for the Postal Service disrupt voting that begins today? It's Morning Edition from NPR News. Ukrainian students start a new school year under a new wave of Russian attacks. I'm Michelle Martin.
13: And I'm Steve Inskeep. Russian missiles destroyed warehouses with millions of books over the summer. That leaves some students short of reading material. Also, the U.S. lost jobs in July. What will a report reveal about August? And Kenneth Branagh and Ryan Reynolds play two men on opposite sides of the Cold War. It's Friday, September 4th. This day in 1957, Ford introduced the car of the future, the Edsel. Its future was to get scrapped after 2 years. The news is next.
14: Live from NPR News in Washington, I'm Windsor Johnston. Russia is stepping up its drone attacks on Kyiv and other Ukrainian cities. NPR's Joanna Kikissis reports the strikes have triggered repeated air raid alerts and have killed at least six people in the past 24 hours.
15: For the last 8 days, this sound of sirens has been constant, warning of Russian attacks. The strikes have disrupted the first week of school. 14-year-old Victoria Skulovatova ran to a shelter, then heard a jet-powered drone hit a nearby building.
16: We heard the windows break, the light fell there. Like, I got really scared.
15: The attacks have also disrupted public transportation, hit warehouses, and struck a Coca-Cola facility outside Kyiv. Joanna Kikissis, NPR News, Kyiv.
14: Diesel prices have hit an all-time high. The national average is now $5.85 a gallon. NPR's Willa Rubin reports that's up more than $2 since the eve of the Iran war.
17: Much of our supply chain runs on diesel. Trucks, trains, tractors, nearly 90% of school buses. So when the price of diesel goes up, it hurts across the economy. And the price has been going up for several reasons. One, the Strait of Hormuz. Not much oil is getting through. Two, countries around the world have scaled back their exports of diesel. Three, jet fuel. The war drove up the price, so refiners made more of it, and we got less diesel. Finally, reason four, Ukraine has been firing at Russian refineries, taking many offline. It all adds up to a perfect storm, which could spill over into the price of food, the price of heating oil, and much of what gets shipped, which could mean an expensive few months to come. Willa Rubin, NPR News.
14: The Trump administration is proposing new IRS rules that could strip private colleges and schools of their federal tax-exempt status over some race-based programs. Wesleyan University President Michael Roth has been an outspoken defender of the independence of colleges and universities.
18: We have programs that benefit folks who need the program, and sometimes they're disproportionately students of color. This rule from the administration is meant to frighten universities into dismantling programs that benefit students of color. It's using the IRS to promote the ideology of the White House.
14: The White House argues that programs involving admissions, scholarships, or other benefits can amount to racial discrimination, even when they're designed to promote diversity. Stocks are trading lower on Wall Street at this hour. The Dow was down 373 points. This is NPR News.
1: It's 8:04 with Cap Radio News. I'm Steve Milne. New California tire rules are facing backlash from local lawmakers. Last month, the State Energy Commission approved new efficiency standards for replacement tires set to phase in by 2029. While the state claims the law will lower fuel costs, critics and tire retailers argue it squeezes consumers. Sacramento area Congressman Kevin Kiley has joined a delegation urging Governor Newsom to roll back the mandate.
19: With life already so expensive in California, our citizens simply cannot afford it. So I've joined with several of my colleagues in the California delegation in urging Governor Newsom to take steps to rescind this order.
1: State officials reiterate the tires will only cost a few dollars more, and the vast majority of everyday tires will remain legal. Californians will weigh in this November on whether the state should implement a voter ID requirement. Cap Radio's Laura Fitzgerald has more on Proposition 39.
20: Prop 39 would amend California's election laws to require voters to show a government-issued ID when they vote to prove they're eligible. Those who vote by mail would have to list the last four digits of a government-issued ID number, like a driver's license number, on their ballot. Republican Assemblymember Carl DeMaio of San Diego, who heads the conservative organization Reform California, is the measure's main proponent. He argues adopting a voter ID requirement would boost public trust in elections and prevent voter fraud.
21: Voters will be able to restore election integrity in our state, citizenship verification, auditing voter rolls, and yes, requiring ID to vote.
20: Those on the no side, mainly the state's top Democrats, say voter ID requirements ultimately make it harder for those who don't have a driver's license or other government documents to cast a ballot, even if they're eligible. U.S. Senator Alex Padilla from California.
22: Prop 39 will make it harder for eligible Californians to register and vote. That's what they want. They want to put more bureaucracy between an eligible voter and the ballot box.
20: California is currently one of 14 states without any voter ID law in effect. Laura Fitzgerald, Cap Radio News.
1: A Tahoe wildlife group is warning drivers to watch for bears after six cubs were killed by vehicles in the last 2 weeks. The Bear League is urging drivers to slow down and calling for tighter traffic enforcement to prevent further deaths. In traffic on Sacramento freeways, an accident blocking the center leg in westbound 50 at 10th Street. Another crash, left lane blocked southbound 5 at J Street. Traffic backed up to the Garden Highway. And a stall, left lane blocked northbound I-5 at J Street, backing up traffic to Sutterville. Folsom commuters can plan on a 30-minute ride on Highway 50.
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1: Coming up, we'll hear from Kenneth Branagh about playing an ex-KGB agent who teams up with a stranded U.S. Navy pilot played by Ryan Reynolds in the Cold War action comedy film Mayday. That's in the next 15 minutes.
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24: It's Morning Edition from NPR News. I'm Steve Inskeep.
12: And I'm Michelle Martin. Good morning. The Trump administration is back at the Supreme Court to push for restrictions to mail-in voting.
24: The administration wants the Postal Service to check mail-in ballots instead of just delivering them. Lower courts so far have blocked this effort, but the administration is still trying to apply it to the midterm election for which mail-in voting begins today.
12: NPR's Hansi Lo Wang is back to break this all down. Good morning, Hansi.
25: Good morning, Michelle.
12: So this all goes back to an executive order that President Trump signed in March. But didn't the Supreme Court already rule on that order?
25: Yes, they did just last week. But that ruling was on a procedural question about one of the lawsuits over Trump's order. And now the administration is back to ask the Supreme Court to weigh in on the legality of the Postal Service's plan to follow that order. And I should note, USPS is a financial support of NPR. And basically, the question before the court this time is, does USPS have the legal authority to refuse to deliver ballots to voters if state election officials don't turn over to USPS lists of mail-in voters' names and addresses, and if officials don't have certain barcodes on the ballot envelopes?
12: Okay, so those are the requirements that the Postal Service, under the direction of the Trump administration, wants states to follow. Are any states doing all of that right now?
25: No. And a federal judge in Boston has found those requirements for mail ballots are likely illegal because USPS has no authority to control voting by mail. So the judge blocked USPS from imposing those requirements. And that's the block the Trump administration wants the Supreme Court to lift right now.
12: And what's the Trump administration's argument for that?
25: The Justice Department is arguing that these new mail ballot requirements the Postal Service wants to impose on states is just a way for USPS to regulate mail and that this is not regulating federal elections, which the Constitution says are controlled by states and Congress. But the fact is, Congress has passed laws that require USPS to deliver the mail. And the exceptions to that mandate do not include mail ballots that are addressed to real voters and have the right postage.
12: So that's the legal debate playing out in the courts. But, you know, the election is playing out, too. What is the state of mail-in voting for the midterms today?
25: Well, for now, there's still a block on key parts of the Postal Service plan. So mail-in voting is still available to all voters who are eligible for it in their states. And USPS is expected to deliver ballots as usual. In fact, North Carolina state law requires election officials there to begin mailing out absentee ballots today, which means today is the first official day of voting for the general election. And other states are gearing up to get their mail-in ballots out later this month. So, and I should note, some states are trying to comply with these new ballot requirements, but they can't follow all of them because USPS has not finished setting up the online portal system. They need to do that.
12: And at this point, can this Postal Service plan, at the direction of President Trump, even be carried out?
25: Yeah, that's a key question. And many election officials say no, that it's too late. Remember, we had a whistleblower report earlier this week claiming that the online portal system has not been properly tested. And it's set up in a way, this whistleblower claims, that could lead to many eligible voters not getting their ballots in time or at all. And just yesterday, USPS confirmed in a court filing the agency still does not have a firm launch date for that online portal. It said it would be ready, quote, sometime next week.
12: Before we let you go, how are mail-in voters and elections officials dealing with this uncertainty?
25: You know, there's a lot of concern that this plan, if it's allowed to move ahead, could cause major disruptions. So we'll have to see how the Supreme Court rules and when the Supreme Court rules.
12: That is NPR's Hansi Luong. Hansi, thank you.
25: You're welcome, Michelle.
24: Since his case keeps coming before the Supreme Court, we keep calling David Becker. He's the founder and executive director of the Center for Election Innovation and Research, which is a nonpartisan organization that focuses on election administration. Mr. Becker, welcome back.
0: Oh, good morning, Steve.
24: I think we're costing you some sleep cumulatively here. Is there still time to install this Postal Service system in the 2026 election if the Supreme Court allows it?
0: The short answer is no, and that's a virtually unanimous opinion of election officials all over the country. States submitted declarations from election officials from about two dozen states saying, we just can't do it. There's no way to comply with this, even if it was legal, and it's not. There was an amicus brief filed yesterday in the District of Columbia that my organization helped organize with nearly 100 election officials from all over the country, Republicans and Democrats, saying the same thing. And honestly, the Postal Service admits this. While the administration is claiming in the Supreme Court that they will be harmed if North Carolina is allowed to begin sending mail ballots out today, at the same time, as Hansi mentioned, the Postal Service admits they're not ready to start implementing this order. They're not ready to do the things that they themselves have said they're going to do until at the earliest next week. So the states couldn't comply even if they wanted to right now. But the good news is, while this might seem to be chaos, the states are still moving forward with mail balloting, and voters are likely to see no changes in mail balloting this year.
24: You said that Republicans as well as Democrats have objected or said that this effort is practically impossible. Are you asserting that this is a completely bipartisan objection based on facts rather than ideology?
0: I think that's accurate. I mean, of course, there are some who might agree with the president, but, you know, the states who agree with the president have theoretically had several weeks now where they could have voluntarily chosen to comply with this order. The temporary restraining order issued by a court in Boston only restrained the mandatory implementation of these rules in this order and allowed states to voluntarily comply. And to my knowledge, not a single state has chosen to do that right now, even those states that are allied with the president.
24: Now, it's tricky to assess what the Supreme Court might do. But you have to consider this possibility. Is it possible that the Supreme Court, in considering the administration's appeal, would do roughly as they did with tariffs last year? Let the administration do what it wants. The president is the president. He gets to do what he wants, and we'll rule on its legality next year.
0: I mean, I think you can never rule anything out here, but I think it's almost certain that there are not five justices on the Supreme Court who are ready to own the chaos that would result from implementing a radical change in process implemented from Washington at this late date. Even election officials in deeply red states are opposed to this. And the rules that the Postal Service are proposing here, one of the rules that the whistleblower that Hansi mentioned revealed was that they would impose a zero error rate requirement on the states, meaning that even if they had a typographical error on a single envelope in a batch of 10,000, they would reject the entire batch of 10,000, meaning thousands of valid mail ballots. That's likely illegal. It would cause absolute chaos. I don't see any way that there are five justices on the Supreme Court who are going to own that chaos. And I am very, very confident that those who choose to vote by mail in this fall are going to find the same convenient, safe, secure system they've been using for the past several elections.
24: Can you help me with one other thing here? When we last spoke, you said this Postal Service system is not practical, also that it is not legal. But then you said, you know, if you're concerned about mail-in ballot security, there are already safeguards. What are they?
0: Yeah, there are multiple safeguards. Every single mail ballot is checked before it goes out against the voter list to make sure the person is eligible and is supposed to receive it. When the ballot comes back in, it's checked again for identity to make sure that it's been returned by the right person, usually by a signature match, sometimes by an ID match in different states. And also there are fraud checks to make sure that no one else has voted on behalf of that voter to make sure there's no way that someone else could have returned it. We've been
24: just
0: doing
24: so
0: this
24: I understand,
0: since
24: all those checks, these are done at the state level, basically,
0: all
24: or
0: at
24: the county
0: and
24: local level?
0: Yeah, exactly. All at the state and local level, which is how it's been done since at least the Civil War. We've been doing this for a very long time. So, I mean, we should expect that our mail voting process is secure. It led to secure elections that withstood scrutiny in 2024, which President Trump won. It led to a secure election in 2020, which President Trump lost. Both of those elections survived all of the scrutiny that were applied to them, and I think we're going to see that in 2026.
24: David Becker of the Center for Election Innovation and Research, thanks so much.
0: Thank you, Steve.
2: Good Sunday morning, everyone. Welcome to Sunday Morning Futures. I'm Maria Bartiromo. Thanks so much for joining us.
4: That's the voice of the marquee host of the Fox Business Network, but no longer. Fox announced yesterday that it had parted ways with Bartiromo. As NPR's David Folkenflik reports, Bartiromo has been known for her close ties to President Trump and now has apparently been undone by them.
7: Fox says the news is a business decision and little more, other than thanking Bartiromo for more than a decade of service. She arrived at Fox Business from CNBC as a star of markets journalism. Dubbed the Money Honey, she made Wall Street traders swoon and was seen as a champion of free markets. Among those paying attention, a prominent figure in New York City who rose to the highest office.
8: If you look back 30 years ago or 25 years, we've been doing your show a long time and nobody like you.
7: Bartiromo has more than returned the favor, as in this interview with President Trump last year.
9: Mr. President, you were just coming off of one of the most consequential weeks anybody has ever seen.
7: Her star rose along with Trump's political fortunes, but she was extreme in embracing and promoting the president's lies about the 2020 elections, claiming Joe Biden had only won through electoral fraud. Bartiromo is one of a small number of defendants named in two multi-billion dollar lawsuits filed against Fox over the false election claims. One of them ended with a big settlement. Fox paid nearly $800 million. The second is ongoing. There was a hearing just yesterday before Fox announced her departure. Bartiromo was the last named defendant left in the case. Lou Dobbs had been fired the day after the lawsuit was filed in 2021, and Jeanine Pirro was appointed by Trump to be U.S. Attorney for Washington, D.C. last year. But Bartiromo had not appeared on the air on Fox since August. According to a person with direct knowledge, Trump had wanted his July speech about election security covered by television networks. Given Trump's history and its own, a Fox Business executive texted top producers to say the network would not carry it live. The executive producer of Bartiromo's morning business show forwarded the text to Bartiromo, who sent a screen grab to a Trump associate. The White House confronted Fox over the decision. The person relaying this episode spoke on condition of anonymity in order to speak about internal network matters. Bartiromo had caused yet another headache. And there's another. Her program inspired a third defamation suit against Fox earlier this year. Now Bartiromo, who has presented so many hours of Fox's programs, has fallen uncharacteristically silent. She did not respond to numerous requests for comment. David Folkenflik, NPR News.

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1: 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Still ahead on Morning Edition, in Ukraine, a week of near-continuous Russian attacks is upending the lives of residents in Kyiv and its suburbs. We'll have the latest in the next 15 minutes. From the CAP Radio newsroom, the U.S. Forest Service is closing nearly two dozen research stations nationwide to cut brick-and-mortar costs and move its national headquarters to Utah. The restructuring hits California hard. Facilities in Chico, Fresno, Hat Creek, and Anderson will shut down. The agency says affected employees will be reassigned to nearby offices. Meantime, 41 other stations in the state will stay open, including sites in Fort Bragg and Riverside. Lawmakers and local officials successfully fought to save them. The stations handle critical research on invasive species, water supplies, and changing wildfire behavior.
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9: I'm Michelle Martin.
10: And Amy Martinez. Sir Kenneth Branagh has played the cowardly wizard Gilderoy Lockhart in Harry Potter, the mustache-wearing detective Hercule Poirot, and of course, the Prince of Denmark.
11: To be or not to be. That is the question.
10: Now Branagh is trading Hamlet for hand-to-hand combat.
12: Where'd you learn to fight like that?
13: None of us escape what we are.
10: Branagh and I spoke about his new film, Mayday, on Apple TV. It's set in the Cold War. A U.S. Navy fighter pilot, played by Ryan Reynolds, is shot down behind enemy lines in the Soviet Union. He's rescued by Branagh's character, an ex-KGB agent with a fondness for the United States. Now, the pilot, Troy, wakes up to find that he's in a cabin decorated with images of Mount Rushmore, the moon landing, and an I Love New York sticker.
14: What is with all the American stuff?
15: Oh, what is may shock you, but I admire your country. Very much, your democracy and your culture and your food. I have never had McDonald's, but I suspect I would love it. You could almost say I am obsessed.
14: Is that right?
15: My dream is to someday live in America. Drive from sea to shining sea in our recreational vehicle.
14: Fun.
10: So, Kenneth, that is actually my retirement dream, is to drive from sea to shining sea in a recreational vehicle. But what makes America so attractive to a Nikolai, or Nick, as you want us to know him as?
16: Well, our story is set in 1987, and so in the pre-digital age, someone like Nick, who has, for reasons we will discover, retired, it would seem, to a far-off region of Russia where he seems to be living a life of isolation. And so the dream of America is brought to him by whatever means, a very many times played cassette, the movie Top Gun, and everything that it might evoke about freedom, in quotes, as seen by an isolated Russian in the late 80s.
9: Yeah, and Troy is his dream incarnate, right? You mentioned Top Gun. I mean, Troy is a fighter pilot, so it's like this is the best thing that's ever happened to Nikolai.
16: It is, and yet, as an audience, we find ourselves wondering what lies beneath, because the surprises include knowing who Nikolai really is, which is not the charming rustic of the rural isolation, but a man with a KGB past who will very soon be on the run, hunted by his former employers, and with only Troy Kelly, his American fighter pilot, new pal, as a colleague, to mutually help each other to get to Moscow and to get out of Russia.
9: So you say a man with a KGB past, which we discover along with Troy, because as the action starts to unfold, you start to do some amazing things, kind of like a Russian John Wick.
16: He certainly reveals that this kind of individual is still silent but deadly when he chooses to use what is clearly a lot of latent potential for violence, actual skills, and an economy, a sort of terrifying economy of physical brutality when he needs quickly to bring to a conclusion a dangerous situation and its possibilities. So we see him in a bar fight where he improvises with pool cues, with the pool triangle, with glasses and anything at his disposal, enough to make Troy Kelly ask with some wonder, where did you learn to fight like that? And so his dark past emerges, something he appears to be trying to get away from as he chases the American dream, but is going to be at his service as we race them back across this vast land to try and find a way out of danger.
9: I wrote down what you said, terrifying economy of brutality. That is one heck of a way to describe a character.
16: Well, he just only moves when he needs to. It is only when he is under threat. And when he's under threat, the way to neutralize it is with speed, economy, and a sort of deadly efficiency. From my own point of view, it was, as a performer, something that required me to show up early in order to stay flexible so that a man of a certain age could fling himself around sufficiently convincingly with directors who wanted to shoot things all in one shot and said, well, it should be you doing it. It was something I had to study with some detail.
9: You know, thinking back, Kenneth, when I was a teenager in the 80s, the Soviet Union felt like it was something that every American needed to be terrified by. There's a scene, Nick and Troy, they talk about why they each wanted to enlist. Let's play that.
14: I wanted to serve my country. I think you can understand that.
17: Fear drove me to serve mine. We were told that America would destroy us, that your greed and soullessness would bring the end of humanity.
14: We were taught that you were cogs in a giant world-killing machine.
17: We were both fed lies.
14: I wasn't fed lies. It was Khrushchev that said, we will bury you.
17: And Reagan called us the evil empire. Do you believe we are all evil?
14: I believe you're brainwashed. Products of the system that you grew up in.
17: But you are not a product of your system, Troy.
9: And so, Kenneth, I mean, Hollywood was more than willing to step in with storylines that fed that fear, but all those movies, I remember them as so much fun. Then I'd watch the news and be terrified, but I'd watch the movies and have a laugh.
16: I think that there was a celebration in various ways of the division. I mean, isn't it interesting, the clip you just played, you think, and this is an action comedy, right? but there's a conversation that skirts around quite sort of fundamental things about whether we believe we're in the grip of the truth. You could say that in the world we live in, that's a constant questioning that we have. And so I think that it has this very light leaning touch into things that concern us now, and that the throwback element to the 80s was to a time in the production of these films where I think that kind of discussion was very happily embraced, knowing that it could be done through the medium of entertainment, through the joy and through the celebration of difference and division, and seeing humor as a critical way in which you could understand how somebody who was different from you also shared all these other touch points of humanity. And the easiest way to do that is always, I think, by making people laugh and having them be diverted, and then let them think what they think when they think it.
18: Kenneth Branagh stars in Mayday, out today on Apple TV. Kenneth, thank you very much.
16: Thank you so much.
18: And a note, Apple is a financial supporter of NPR. This is NPR News.
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24: Political prediction markets are tracking Sacramento's District 7 congressional race between incumbents Doris Matsui and challenger Mai Vang. That story in the next 15 minutes. 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
25: Live from NPR News in Washington, I'm Linda Kenyon. The judge in the Lindsey Clancy murder trial is going to declare a mistrial. Earlier, a foreperson informed the judge a single juror was not following instructions about reasonable doubt. The defense then unsuccessfully sought to replace that juror. Then this heated exchange between the judge and the defense attorney.
26: This juror will not, according to that note, apply the law of reasonable doubt. And that's why I've requested, you know what I've requested, right. So I know my objection.
27: But just in case the record's clear, I am specifically not glossing over this issue. I have thought about this issue long and hard. I know the defendant objects, but the characterization that I'm glossing over it, trust me, that's not the situation.
25: Again, the jury, unable to decide if Clancy is criminally responsible for killing her three children. An ICE officer faces federal charges in connection with the shooting of a Venezuelan man in Minneapolis.
28: The defendant here is Christian Castro. He was an officer with ICE. He's facing six counts of making false statements. So, in other words, of lying to investigators about a shooting in January in Minnesota and the circumstances that led up to that shooting. That is according to a person familiar with the matter who spoke with me on condition of anonymity in order to discuss an ongoing investigation. I am also told that Castro turned himself in to federal authorities yesterday in Texas, so he is now in custody.
24: It's 8:31 with Cap Radio News. I'm Steve Milne. The Trump administration is clashing with California over offshore oil and the state's Coastal Commission. Federal officials have started a review of the watchdog agency after California blocked expanded rocket launches from SpaceX. Environmental groups warn the probe could strip California of its power to block future federal projects like spaceports and offshore drilling. President Trump wants to expand oil production to boost U.S. energy security and jobs. California has a few working rigs, but the state has not seen new oil leasing in federal waters since the mid-1980s, and no new state leasing for even longer. Plans for a new winter sports museum in Olympic Valley are moving forward. The Placer County Planning Commission has voted to advance the project. The proposed Sierra Nevada Olympic Winter, or Snow Museum, will sit at the entrance of Palisades Tahoe and celebrate the legacy of the 1960 Winter Olympics. Bill Clark heads the Museum Foundation Board.
29: Placer County has a special role in the snow sports world as an Olympic site. It's up to this point has not been fully recognized. And that's the whole reason for our foundation, is to bring this to life, to place

0: stage of where it belongs with the history. The 1960 Olympics arguably were the best ever.
1: It's not a done deal yet. The Board of Supervisors will vote on final land use permits at a later meeting. More news at capradio.org.
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1: 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A longtime friend and colleague pays tribute. Steinem died Wednesday at the age of 92. More on her legacy coming up later this hour. Morning Edition continues on Cap Radio News. It's 8:33.
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4: This is Morning Edition from NPR News. I'm Michelle Martin.
5: And I'm Steve Inskeep. Good morning. As we approach the Labor Day weekend, we just got an update on the labor market. U.S. employers added 162,000 jobs in August, we're told. That is better than expected. Happily, NPR's Scott Horsley is still in the same job as always, helping us to understand the numbers. Scott, good morning.
6: Good morning, Steve.
5: 162,000. What does that mean?
6: Well, it does mean hiring was stronger in August than the month before, and it turns out July wasn't quite so weak as initially reported. The Labor Department's original tally said employers cut jobs in July, but revised figures show there was actually a small gain that month. A lot of the weakness in the original July report was the loss of public school jobs, and that was largely reversed in August. Healthcare and hospitality also added workers last month, so did factories. Overall, the pace of hiring for August was above average for what we've seen this year. A year ago this summer, Federal Reserve Governor Chris Waller was really worried about the job market. He was pretty outspoken in calling on the Fed to lower interest rates to prop it up. Today, though, Waller's feeling better about the employment outlook. He spoke at a Reuters news agency event yesterday, and Waller said he thinks the job market has stabilized.
7: Job creation, though a bit volatile, is close to and probably a bit above estimates of what it takes to keep pace with the slow growth in the labor force.
6: The labor force has generally been growing slowly this year as baby boomers retire and immigration dries up. But last month, we actually saw a pretty big influx of workers. More than 600,000 people came off the sidelines in August and joined the workforce. Most of them found jobs, so that's encouraging.
5: I'm just thinking this through. The Fed is supposed to keep inflation under control. It's also supposed to keep an eye on hiring. But it looks like if inflation is high, which we know, and hiring seems to be doing fine, there is no interest rate cut coming.
6: Yeah, probably not. Inflation is high. The price of diesel fuel just today hit a record high, $5.85 a gallon.
5: Wow.
6: Jumped almost 7 cents overnight. And, so the question for the central bank now is, do we raise interest rates to tamp down inflation, or do we just stand pat? And after the strong jobs report, investors raised the odds of a September rate hike to about 60%. Last week, the chairman of the Fed, Kevin Warr, said in Jackson Hole he doesn't think interest rates are doing a lot right now to slow the U.S. economy or put the brakes on inflation.
5: Hmm.
6: Big tech companies, for example, continue to borrow a ton of money to build out data centers, and that's goosing the stock market. Waller, on the other hand, says the interest rates that you and I face when we try to borrow money, those do feel like a little bit more of a heavy lift.
7: There's a difference between financial conditions on Wall Street,
8: yeah,
7: and financial conditions on Main Street. Mortgage rates are not low.
8: Right.
7: Auto loans are not, rates are not low. How Main Street of America is staring at, credit spreads and all this other corporate bond rates. They're like, what does that do for me? I mean, I don't get it.
6: Mortgage rates topped 6.7% this week, according to Freddie Mac. That clearly is a drag on the housing market, but construction companies are still hiring. They added 22,000.

0: 1,000 jobs last month. Now, less than half those jobs are in home building. The majority are in non-residential construction, including the people building all those data centers.
1: I'll just mention one data point for how insane interest rates are. My kid got a credit card offer, 27.9%. Threw that right in the trash. But anyway, even though interest rates are bad, unemployment seems pretty low.
0: It is. Even with that big influx of workers last month, the unemployment rate held steady at 4.1%. Despite the low jobless rate, though, employers aren't having to pay a whole lot to attract new workers. So average wages in August were up just 3.1%. That's a smaller increase than we saw in July, and probably not enough to keep pace with inflation. In recent months, prices have been climbing faster than paychecks, and that means the average worker's wages don't stretch as far, and no wonder people feel like they're losing ground.
1: NPR Scott Horsley, thanks.
0: You're welcome.
2: For the last week, Ukrainians in and around the country's capital, Kyiv, have been living through constant air raid sirens. Russia is sending wave after wave of jet-powered drones that are hitting warehouses, factories, and apartment buildings every day. NPR's Joanna Kakissis is in Kyiv, and she's going to tell us more about what it's like there. Good morning, Joanna.
3: Good morning, Michelle.
2: So just tell us what it's like.
3: Well, so I just got back to Kyiv after some time off, and, you know, I'm rattled by hearing air raid sirens and alerts like all the time, not just at night, which is what we're used to. Your stress level just shoots through the roof knowing that, like, you know, swarms of these jet-powered drones are constantly headed your way. And, you know, Michelle, this has been happening here for 8 days. And in just the last day alone, more than a dozen people have been injured. Russia struck an apartment building in Kyiv and also a Coca-Cola production site in a Kyiv suburb. Ukrainian President Volodymyr Zelensky brought up the Coca-Cola plant in his evening video address.
4: Вже Coca-Cola, у них такий ворог, що вони його спалюють своїми шахедами.
3: He said the Kremlin considers Coca-Cola an enemy and that the strike on an American company is a signal. Now, Zelensky has been trying to turn the Trump administration's attention back to Ukraine, knowing the White House is occupied by the U.S. war on Iran.
2: What are you hearing from Ukrainians?
3: Well, you know, many are already aware that Ukraine is short on air defense weapons that shoot down Russian missiles. The jet-powered drones Russia is now launching are just as fast as some missiles. In a village near the Coca-Cola plant, we spoke to Oksana Semenyuk. She's 42 and a food scientist. And she said she was jolted by this daytime explosion at the plant and that Russia's jet-powered drones make her feel much more vulnerable.
5: Вони низько йдуть, і їх дуже багато може бути.
3: Now, she's saying the drones fly low, and there are so many of them. She sees around 40 of them a day, and she has no idea where they're going to hit.
2: And just as here in the U.S., the school year just started there. How are students coping?
3: Yeah. Well, you know, some students are short of some textbooks. Ukraine's Ministry of Culture says attacks on warehouses this summer have destroyed millions of Ukrainian books, school books among them. And many students also had this terrifying first week at school, like 14-year-old Victoria Skulovatova. On Wednesday, she and other students suddenly had to scramble into a shelter at a neighboring university, and a few minutes later, that university was hit.
6: The jet drones like flew right above us. We heard the windows break, the light fell there. Like, I got really scared. When we went out, when all clear signal was, the cars that were near the building, they were all covered in this black powder, and I could also smell some really disgusting smell of something burning.
3: And now Victoria, like most students in Kyiv, are attending classes online from home.
2: And how is Ukraine's government and military responding?
3: Well, Ukrainian drones continue to hit energy and logistics sites in Russia. Now, Ukraine has been launching them all year in an attempt to weaken Russia's ability to wage war. Zelensky also warned airlines earlier this week that Ukrainian drones will fill Russian airspace. But he also hinted that there is diplomacy ahead. He said President Trump's envoys, who are Jared Kushner and Steve Witkoff, could be heading to Kyiv in the coming days, and this could mean restarting peace talks.
2: That is NPR's Joanna Kakissis in Kyiv. Joanna, I hope you'll stay safe. Thank you.
3: Thank you so much, Michelle.

0: It's 8:42. 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Watch out for a crash blocking the left lane southbound I-5 at J Street. Traffic is backed up to I-80. A stall blocking the left lane northbound I-5 at J Street. Traffic backed up to Seamus Avenue. Elk Grove commuters on 99 can plan on a 26-minute drive to downtown. On I-5, it's 32 minutes. Folsom to downtown is running at 30 minutes on Highway 50. And if you're in Davis, the trip on I-80 should take about 20 minutes.
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3: Okay, if you're headed for the beach this Labor Day weekend, do you know where it's okay to set up your umbrella? 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
6: Good morning, I'm Steve Inskeep. Scientists think a forest might have sounded like this in the Jurassic era. Researchers published this audio in the journal Proceedings of the National Academy of Sciences. They found insect wings in the fossil record and tried to create the bug soundscape from a couple hundred million years ago. There's a lot of buzz about their work. It's Morning Edition.
0: With CAP Radio News, I'm Steve Milne. Congressman Kevin Kiley is pushing back on an Interior Department plan to hand over a portion of Yosemite National Park to a private developer. The political watchdog Notice reports the Trump administration is quietly arranging a land exchange. The deal would give a Nevada real estate firm a strip of the park to build an access road to a planned resort. The proposal has sparked bipartisan opposition, including a protest letter from dozens of California state lawmakers. Kiley, who represents rural communities east of Yosemite, says he's joining U.S. Senators Alex Padilla and Adam Schiff to oppose the swap.
7: Yosemite is a national treasure. It is fundamental to the entire character of our state in California. It dates back to 1864 when President Lincoln signed the Yosemite grant and said it shall be inalienable for all time. And that means all time.
0: The developer's attorney has defended the project, calling it simply a road. The Interior Department says the narrative is not true, but has not directly responded to the lawmakers. Prediction markets like Poly Market and Kalshi let users wager money on sporting events and even elections. Some are betting on who they think will win Sacramento's congressional race. CAP Radio's Tony Rodriguez has more.
8: On Kalshi, people can bet on whether they think Congresswoman Doris Matsui or Sacramento City Councilmember Mai Vang will win the 7th Congressional District seat in November. If they predict correctly, they make money. Matsui recently shared a Facebook post highlighting odds that showed her ahead of Vang, but the market has already flipped and now favors Vang. Sac State political scientist Kim Nalder says voters should be skeptical and that markets don't represent who will actually vote.
9: We're already worried about politics becoming too much of a game to people, thinking of it as Team Red and Team Blue. But if it's literally a game in the sense that you're betting on it, like a blackjack game, you know, we really lost the plot.
8: Nalder says prediction markets should worry voters about possible insider advantages or manipulation.
9: They're nothing close to representative of, you know, the folks who will end up actually voting.
8: Matsui, in a statement to CAP Radio, said prediction markets are a data point her campaign watches, but only the votes will matter. Her opponent, Vang, compared the markets to gambling and said they should be illegal. So far, $23,000 has been wagered on Cauchy in the race, but voters will decide on the outcome in November. Tony Rodriguez, Cap Radio News.
0: This is Cap Radio News. It's 8:47. 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Cap Radio's Greg Michek reports.
10: 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We do not have massage parlors. This is not the 1800s. We're not prostitutes. Take care of the illicit businesses through the existing laws. Don't keep putting it on us. We can't afford it.
11: That's Laura McLaughlin, a Roseville massage therapist of 18 years. She was one of several who turned out to Wednesday's council meeting to object to new restrictions on massage businesses. The city wanted to move up closing times for massage businesses from 10 p.m. to 8 p.m. Police tied late hours to illicit businesses and to human trafficking. Senior Deputy City Attorney Travis Cochran.
12: If you look at the operating hours for some of the ones that we have had to close down or take enforcement action against or have caught engaging in illicit activity, some of those have broader hours.
11: But therapists said late hours serve clients who work during the day. Chris Elias runs a Roseville practice.
13: I understand and support the city's efforts in addressing illicit massage businesses and establishments, but those businesses are already violating the law. We shouldn't be as compliant healthcare providers, nor should our patients bear additional restrictions because of the actions of bad actors.
11: Some council members said the data did not justify the change. The council rejected the 8 p.m. closing time and voted 3-2 to allow businesses to stay open until 9 p.m. The change still needs a final vote. Greg Michek, Cap Radio News.

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1: 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Still ahead, employers added 162,000 jobs in August, according to the Labor Department. We'll hear from a managing editor at Bloomberg News about the number that beat economist expectations. That's on Here and Now, starting at 9 o'clock.

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4: And I'm Michelle Martin. Good morning. Long before she died Wednesday at the age of 92, Gloria Steinem had become the face of second-wave feminism. A journalist as well as an activist, she helped launch Ms. Magazine in 1971, which helped millions of women see themselves in that movement. Letty Cotton Pogrebin co-founded Ms. alongside Steinem. I spoke with her just a few hours after Steinem's death was announced, and she told me about how they met at a Washington hotel as the idea for Ms. was taking shape.
5: I was a baby feminist, and she was an icon even then. And so by the time I met Gloria, I knew all about her. I'd read everything she wrote. So I met her at the founding conference of the National Women's Political Caucus. I was down there with Betty Friedan, and she asked me to cover a bunch of the workshops and then give her my notes so she could write her closing speech. And I went into one of those rooms to work on it on my little legal-sized pad. And there was Gloria sitting there. She was writing on her little yellow pad. And I said, oh, I'm so sorry. I'm sorry to disturb you. And she said, no, come in. I'm Gloria Steinem. And I'm like, yes, you know. Yes, I do know you. And I'm Letty Pogrebin. You know, I've read everything you wrote, and thank you. And I'll just let you, you know, work here and I'll find another room. She said, no, come in and we'll work on it together. And we just talked into the night, 2-3 o'clock in the morning. And by the end of it, she said, you know, I'm working with a few other women to start a magazine. I'd like you to join us. Just from that, I had a column in the Ladies' Home Journal. I had just published a book called How to Make It in a Man's World, which was not a feminist book. It was kind of how to adjust to a man's world. And here I was with a woman who said, wait a second, it shouldn't be a man's world. We're going to fight it. We're going to change it.
4: Wow.
5: And I was on board.
4: So let me just play a little bit from an interview that Linda Wertheimer did with her in 1972 when she was talking to her about the debut of Ms. Magazine. So this is what she said about the alternative that Ms. was offering to what was on newsstands for women at the time.
6: It's all beautiful and glossy and sweetness and light, and all the stories turn out well and so on. And that's a function, you know, that's like going to movies on a Saturday afternoon. But it doesn't help you when you come out of the movie. It doesn't help you to change your life. And it's not really allowing women to tell the truth about their daily experiences.
4: What was the truth that this magazine was allowing women to express?
5: Well, the women's magazines at that time were telling women how to please their husbands. You know, they were like Cosmo, but they were also a kind of decorous version for the housewife. Cosmo was for the single girl, in quotes. But they were, you know, 40 ways to make hamburger, and they were how to decorate your porch. They were not about what it was like to be a victim of incest. And let me tell you that in the bags of mail that we got when Ms. first was published, I would say a full 20% of the mail was about women having survived incest.
4: Wow.
5: So there were lives that were in the shadows. And suddenly, we were doing stories on incest. We were doing stories on what it's like to be a, quote, welfare mother. And suddenly, you know, there was a women's movement, and we were there in glossy form.
4: We are in a moment now where many of the things that you and she fought so hard for, like reproductive rights, for example,
5: mm-hmm.
4: the advancement of women in all spheres of society,
5: mm-hmm.
4: is being threatened. Did she feel, what's the word here, like she'd failed?
5: No, I used to have that conversation with her because I was so depressed. And she was not ever depressed. She would always refocus me on what young women were doing. She would talk about the last campus she spoke on, how there's this group doing that. Women are still doing that, Letty, she said. Like, look at abortion. Abortion is now seen all over the country as healthcare. There was not an I in her life. Mm. There was a we. It was always we. And she was always nudging somebody else in front of the camera.
4: Before we let you go, I know she was your friend as well as a colleague. How are you going to remember her?
5: I am going to remember her every day or every time I do anything that is in her footsteps. She's my template for a person of conscience, for a person so true to herself, for somebody with no ego. No ego whatsoever. I really would like to grow up and be Gloria. I'm 87. But in 55 years of knowing her, she's been my template for how to be a real human being.
4: That's Letty Cotton Pogrebin. She co-founded Ms. Magazine alongside Gloria Steinem, who died Wednesday at the age of 92. Letty Cotton Pogrebin, thank you so much for your time.
5: Thank you, Michelle.
3: Wow, Michelle, so many lines I just wrote down. She was not ever depressed. Focus on the young. No I, only we. This is beautiful.
4: Yeah, this is beautiful.
3: We go on. Here's another story. Scientists have figured out how fish think, in particular how they focus, NPR's Ping Huang reports.
7: The elephant-nosed fish is native to muddy rivers in West and Central Africa. It's the champion of electrosensing, sending and receiving electrical signals as it swims around. Here's Nathaniel Sautel at Columbia University's Zuckerman Institute.
8: If you want to study basketball, you study Steph Curry. You don't study yourself.
7: And this Steph Curry of fish has to filter out its own signals so it can focus on its prey. Sautel says they do that a lot like humans do.
8: So it's doing this very crisp and beautiful prediction process.
7: As the fish sends out an electrical pulse, its brain forms a picture of what to expect.
8: It subtracts that prediction from what actually comes in, and then the leftover is the unexpected new thing that the brain should care about.
7: How that works, on the level of neurons and electrical signals, has taken years to figure out. Sautel and his colleagues sliced up part of a fish brain to make a detailed map of how all the cells are wired together. Then they added information from probes and computer modeling to explain how the cells work together to cancel out the noise. Leonard Mailer is a neuroscientist at the University of Ottawa, not involved in this research.
9: They worked it all out, and there's probably only five people in the world that can follow the whole argument.
7: Mailer, who also works on fish brains, peer-reviewed the paper for the journal Nature. He says it provides a blueprint for studying more complicated systems.
9: If you start off with a human brain, you're immediately lost. So you need ideas from simpler systems.
7: While fish look different from us, the neurons, signals, and building blocks of our brains are quite the same. Ping Huang, NPR News.
3: 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I'm Steve Inskeep.
4: And I'm Michelle Martin.
10: This is Cap Radio News, a minute before 9 o'clock. Just ahead, the Roseville City Council has scaled back a plan to cut operating hours for massage businesses. That's after licensed therapists pushed back. We'll have that story during our 9:04 newscast.
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13: From NPR and WBOR Boston, I'm Scott Tong.
14: I'm Indira Lakshmanan. It's Here and Now.
13: Coming up, after more than 6 days of jury deliberations, the judge in the Lindsey Clancy case says he will declare a mistrial. He's given the defense team 1 hour to appeal.
14: Also, some good news for Labor Day. Employers added way more jobs than expected last month. We'll talk implications for Main Street and Wall Street. And what are you watching this weekend? NPR critic Eric Deggans likes Furious and Ted Lasso.
15: Who says you can't go home again?
16: I don't like riddles.
15: Oh, no, it was a... Doesn't matter. Okay, let's see what we got, huh?
13: We also have recipes for cocktails to enjoy while you toast the end of summer this long weekend. Coming up here and now.
14: After this news.
17: Live from NPR News in Washington, I'm Linda Kenyon. The judge in the Lindsey Clancy case was on the verge of declaring a mistrial, but Clancy's defense attorney has asked the judge for an hour to appeal to the Supreme Judicial Court of Massachusetts for an emergency stay. Prior to the request for the stay, Judge William Solomon explained why he was about to declare the mistrial.
18: I would find that under case law, Massachusetts case law and statutory law, the jury did not ask to be sent back, which it would be a possibility if they had requested it to be sent back to them. But under the statute and the case law, I don't feel I have any choice but to declare a mistrial.
17: Lindsey Clancy was accused of strangling her three children to death. The defense claimed postpartum psychosis. The U.S. job market rebounded in August as employers added a surprising 162,000 jobs. NPR's Scott Horsley has details.
19: The labor force has generally been growing slowly this year as baby boomers retire and immigration dries up. But last month, we actually saw a pretty big influx of workers. More than 600,000 people came off the sidelines in August and joined the workforce. Most of them found jobs, so that's encouraging.
17: The Labor Department says unemployment stayed at 4.1%. The White House has launched a new online arcade on its website. NPR's Franco Ordonez reports on the five old-school games tied to Trump's agenda.
20: The games themselves play off of designs and themes of popular games like Tetris. The White House announced the new retro arcade on social media in a series of posts. In one of the posts, the Sega logo turns into a MAGA logo. The Tetris game is titled Build the Wall, where the player stacks Tetris-style blocks to prevent people from entering. Another game, Flappy Bill, has a bald eagle carrying legislation across the National Mall. The player must avoid hitting columns. The objective of the game Trump Savings Tycoon is to catch and collect cash and prizes to, quote, fill your kids' Trump accounts, which, of course, are the tax advantage investment accounts launched in July. Franco Ordonez, NPR News, The White House.
17: Rescuers in Nepal have pulled two workers alive from a hydropower tunnel 9 days after torrential flooding triggered landslides and wiped out whole villages. Michael Sullivan reports.
21: Officials say the men were pulled from the tunnel after rescuers heard voices inside and followed the voices to locate the men. Emergency teams are now continuing efforts to find more workers trapped inside the Trishuli 3A tunnel. More than 1,200 people are known to have been killed in the floods, with more than 5,000 still missing in both Nepal and China. For NPR News, I'm Michael Sullivan in Chiang Rai, Thailand.
17: On Wall Street at last check, the Dow was down 304 points. 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
10: It's 9:04 with Cap Radio News. I'm Steve Milne. A pushback from local massage therapists has forced the Roseville City Council to scale back a proposed curfew on their businesses. Police and city staff wanted to move closing times from 10 p.m. to 8 p.m. to curb illicit activity and human trafficking. However, licensed therapists packed Wednesday's meeting, arguing they provide legitimate health care, need evening hours for working clients. Councilmember Karen Alvord wasn't convinced a drastic change was necessary.
22: I don't think the data seems to show that we're going to solve a problem that's worth that negative impact to those that are operating later.
10: The council split 3-2, rejecting the 8 p.m. cutoff and compromising on a 9 p.m. closing time. The ordinance still requires a final vote. A new museum celebrating the 1960 Winter Olympics in Northern California moves a step closer. The Placer County Planning Commission has voted to advance the proposed Sierra Nevada Olympic Winter Museum, or known as SNOW. It would sit at the entrance of Palisades Tahoe. Bill Clark heads the Museum Foundation Board.
23: This is about the heritage that Placer County holds to share with the region, with the residents of Tahoe, California, nationally, even internationally. International Olympic tourism is a really big thing, people visiting different sites.
10: It's not a done deal yet, though. The Board of Supervisors will vote on final land use permits at a later meeting. Palisades Tahoe hosted the game 66 years ago, marking the very first live, nationally televised Winter Olympics. You'll find more news at capradio.org.
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5: I'm Indira Lakshmanan in Boston. It's Here and Now. We have breaking news today. On their seventh day of deliberations, the jury in the Lindsey Clancy trial announced they cannot reach consensus. The judge has said he will declare a mistrial. We'll have more on that in a few moments.
14: But first, some good news on jobs. This morning, employers added 162,000 jobs last month. That's according to the Labor Department, way more than most economists expected. The jobless rate is 4.1%, unchanged from a month ago. So let's talk now about jobs and the economy with Michael Regan, managing editor at Bloomberg News. Hi, Mike.
6: Hi, Scott.
14: So these new jobs created, what kinds of jobs are there?
6: Well, so pretty broad-based, a lot in the sort of leisure and hospitality group. That was one of the main beneficiaries. There was some weakness in finance and information jobs, but otherwise a decent increase across a broad range of industries.
14: Yeah, and stepping back, I understand the in the announcement this morning, the Labor Department also revised up its job numbers for July and for June. So when you put that next to August's strong number, is there a picture emerging?
6: I think we definitely seem to have a better picture than what we thought it was in July. The one thing I would say about these numbers is they are very much estimates. And what the Labor Department does is what's known as seasonal adjustments. In other words, there could be a spurt of hiring in construction in the summer or a spurt of hiring in retail industries around the holidays. So they try to adjust the numbers for seasonal bursts like that. And this summer was especially difficult to do that because of the World Cup. You know, there was a lot of hiring at bars and restaurants near the stadiums and in, cities that shown the soccer games. So it was a tricky thing for the Labor Department to adjust seasonally. So I think, last month we got a little bit of an inaccurate, too gloomy portrait of the labor market. And then this month, it's kind of correcting for that and, letting economists, leading them to believe that the labor market is still pretty solid, despite what were originally some negative numbers in July.
14: Mike, I want to ask about implications for the Federal Reserve. But first of all, in a separate number this week, there were some numbers suggesting some difficult times for manufacturing jobs. But just kind of pulling back, in today's economy in America, how big a slice of the pie is manufacturing compared to service jobs?
6: Oh, it's a very tiny slice compared to the much bigger service industry. And I'll give you an example. It was a positive month in the U.S. Manufacturing jobs report. They said it increased 16,000. ADP, which is a private company that processes payrolls, they do their own sort of estimates of the job growth in the country, and they pegged it at negative 17,000 for the month. So it's kind of a murky picture as far as what exactly the state of the manufacturing industry is right now. Now, ADP has a much different methodology than the Labor Department, but that's a pretty stark contrast there.
14: Yeah. All right. On to the Fed this week, many investors, observers
3: were already leaning toward the Fed raising short-term interest rates. This after a speech from the Fed chair, Kevin Warsh, suggesting he's kind of nervous about inflation. The Fed next meets in 2 weeks. This policy making group, the FOMC, does today's jobs report change the likelihood of raising rates?
6: I think, yeah, you know, if you look at the fixed income market, you can kind of get a sense of what they're pricing in. Right now, it's about a two-thirds probability of a rate hike in September and closer to being fully priced in for October. Now, a lot could change next week. That's when we get the inflation data, the consumer price mm-hmm. index, which is expected to remain elevated at about 3.4%. So that could sort of swing the needle one way or in one direction or the other. If that comes in higher than expected, then I think people are going to be betting even more on okay. a rate hike mm-hmm. this month.
3: And speaking of inflation and prices, diesel hit an all-time high today, I understand, $5.85. How does that fit into this whole prices inflation picture, Mike?
6: It's a major input into so many costs. You know, when you think of all the trucks and everything from school buses to, you know, big tractor trailers that burn diesel. So it's definitely inflationary to see that price keep going higher and higher.
3: Yeah. All right. We've been talking to Michael Regan, managing editor at Bloomberg News, about this month's jobs report. Surprisingly high number of jobs created in August. Mike, thank you.
6: Thanks, Scott.
5: Now back to our top story. The jury in the Lindsey Clancy trial announced they could not come to agreement. Here's Judge William Sullivan reading a note from the jury.
7: It is with a heavy heart that we report we are unable to come to a unanimous decision and will not be able to.
5: Lindsey Clancy is the Massachusetts mother on trial for murder after strangling her three young children and trying to kill herself back in 2023. Her defense argued she was suffering from postpartum psychosis and shouldn't be held criminally responsible. The prosecution said she acted with intent. Her defense team has been granted 1 hour to request an emergency stay from a higher court. Joining us now live to explain this unexpected twist in an already contentious trial is WBUR's Deb Becker, who is at the courthouse in Plymouth, Massachusetts. Deb, welcome.
8: Hi. Thanks for having me.
5: So help us understand. Defense attorney Kevin Reddington has 1 hour to try to get a stay from a higher court. What does that mean? Is that enough time for anything to happen?
8: That's unclear. This is highly unusual. So what happened was they called everyone into the courtroom today. The jurors again reported that they were deadlocked, and the judge said he was about to declare a mistrial. That is when we got an objection from the defense saying, "I'd like to request an emergency stay from the state's highest court." He said he cited a ruling where he feels the judge should poll all the jury members and see where they did reach a verdict on some of the charges, so his client wouldn't then be charged on those again, but perhaps retried on charges where they were not able to reach a verdict. The judge gave him an hour to make that request for an emergency stay to the Massachusetts Supreme Judicial Court, and we're waiting to figure out if we'll get anything from the high court or not. The prosecution, by the way, said it supported the declaration of a mistrial.
5: Yeah, absolutely.
8: Of
5: course. Well, if you have a mistrial, that would allow the prosecution to bring another case. Reddington, the defense attorney, is desperately trying to stop this. He doesn't want his client to have to go to trial again. So tell us, what happens next? If there is no mistrial, would prosecutors retry this case?
8: If there is a mistrial, prosecutors have not said whether they will retry the case. It's likely that they will retry the case. They certainly have that option. The question is, would they retry the case on the same charges? Would they charge Lindsey Clancy again with first-degree murder, or would they reduce that to perhaps second-degree murder or manslaughter? And if they did reduce it to a non-first-degree murder charge, then it would not require a jury trial. Because the prosecution did not reduce those charges from first-degree the first time around, it went to a trial by jury.
5: All right. What about the option of a plea deal? Is that something we could see on the table?
8: It's the district attorney's discretion. I suppose we could see some kind of a plea deal if she agreed to plead to lesser charges and avoid what has really become a spectacle here. That would probably be of interest to the DA, but I don't know. I think it could be an option, but we don't know what they're going to do.
13: There have been other highly watched cases in the state of Massachusetts that ended in a mistrial and were tried again, resulting in a verdict. I'm thinking of Karen Reed, who was accused of killing her boyfriend, a Boston police officer, John O'Keefe. She was acquitted a year after a mistrial. Do you think that another trial in Lindsay Clancy's case could go in her favor or against her? And what is your sense of the one juror who was holding out from the others?
8: Well, the way that the defense presented it today, he gave the impression that there was one juror who was holding out on finding her not guilty. That was the impression. And he said that he would like, he actually asked for that juror to be removed first. And the judge denied that request and said he wouldn't interfere with the jury process and the deliberating. And so then the jury came back again and reported they were deadlocked. So I think they were leaning in her favor. I think the next time around, the prosecution would probably have tried and seen what happened with this case. They think they were completely unprepared for this level of attention and this level of sympathy for the defendant. So they may strengthen their case somewhat. So it may be a little bit better for the prosecution, but it's gotten so much attention. I don't know how they can get, an unbiased jury who doesn't know about this.
13: Right.
8: So it's tough to say really and predict.
13: Right. Well, this trial has had so much difficult and graphic evidence and testimony. We've heard about the 911 call that Lindsay Clancy's husband, Patrick, made and the details of how the children were killed. Lindsay Clancy, who was paralyzed after attempting to take her own life in the aftermath of strangling her children, was in the room for all of it. We also learned a lot about postpartum, not just depression, but psychosis and mental health as an exculpatory reason. What kind of an emotional trial could emotional toll could a retrial take on the people involved?
8: I can't even imagine. There's been such an emotional toll already, and you can see it. And the jurors and some of the spectators and Lindsay Clancy and her family who's been here every day. So I think it would be hugely emotional to go through this again and just grueling. It's hard for everybody involved. Mm.
13: That's WBUR's Deborah Becker live from the courthouse in Plymouth, Massachusetts, watching the Lindsay Clancy trial, and will be keeping us posted of a mistrial or a stay. Thank you so much, Deborah.
8: You're welcome.
13: It's Here and Now.

0: I understand Carl Perkins was a huge inspiration for you and John and Paul and George.
1: He's great. I mean, the sort of swing and steady rock attitude he had, and we tried to copy it in that track, of course. And I just love Carl Perkins. In the Beatles, you know, when I was starting to get my one track on each record, I didn't write anything, and the boys didn't write me anything. So I brought in some tracks I wanted to do, and the first two I did with the Beatles was Carl Perkins songs.

0: Yeah, I loved him, and we actually got to play with him later on because he did a TV special, and George played and I played with him. And it was really funny. I'm doing Matchbox and he's playing guitar. He's right there. And I'm doing one of his songs. Okay, brother. Yeah, so he was a really nice guy too.
1: In the album, though, the credits for lead singer say Ringo Starr, the credits for songwriter say Richard Starkey. That's the name you were born with, later Sir yeah. Richard Starkey. So what's going on here with the names?
0: Well, you know, that is my name. And as a writer, I've always used my real name. As a musician, I've always used the other name. So it just it happened once, and it's still happening. That's all. It's nothing to worry about.
1: Yeah. But important at certain times to use your given name, yeah?
0: Yeah. Well, it's like my children, you know, and Barbara. They don't call me Ringo. You know, the family calls me Richard. Or Daddy, or Granddad, or Gigi, great-granddad.
1: Well, speaking of family and granddaughter, is it true that your granddaughter, your four-year-old granddaughter, tells Siri, play Ringo?
0: Yeah. Siri, play Ringo. Look up. I'm trying to get her in, you know, to listen a bit more to Long, Long Road.

0: I love in particular a few lines in this song, and we should note this is one of the songs in the album that you co-wrote.
1: Yeah.
0: The lines are, you know things will always change. It's up to you to rearrange. Your life will never be the same. Can you talk more about what those words mean?
1: Yeah, I think through our lives we make certain moves. And sometimes we've moved into the darkness. I did that several times and worked my way out of it.
0: Mm.
1: So it's just like a reflection that, you know, if you look at yourself and you want to change it, you're the one to do it. And, you know, that's what I did with myself, where, you know, I was so busy having these parties, but I wasn't being productive in the end. And so I stopped having the parties and got my life back together. And that's what it means.
0: These songs, many of them are reflective. So, you know, as you listen, as you play these songs, as you get ready to go back on the road, what are you reflecting on?
1: I'm reflecting that I'm only doing 12 gigs this year. And every other night, I think, oh, maybe I'll do September as well, because my children are fed up with me, because every year, the last 10 years, I've said, that's it, I'm not going out again. Oh, Dad, you said that last year. So I can't hold back from playing. I just love to be in a band, and this band really cooks. And we'll have a lot of fun. The audience know I love them, and that I know they love me. So, you know, we have a lot of fun, a lot of peace and love.
0: And I love that you're still going. Ringo Starr, his new album is Long, Long Road. What a great pleasure, Ringo. Sir Richard, thank you very much for the time.
1: Thank you, brother. Peace and love.

0: When we spoke in April, Ringo Starr said he might add more tour dates. Well, he has. We have the dates at hereandnow.org.
1: Live from NPR News in Boston, I'm Steve Brown. The U.S. job market rebounded in August as employers added a surprising 162,000 jobs. The unemployment rate stayed at 4.1%. Hiring far exceeded the 65,000 that forecasters had expected. A U.S. Immigration and Customs Enforcement officer has pleaded not guilty to charges he lied to investigators about being attacked with a broom and shovel before he shot and wounded a Venezuelan man during the immigration crackdown in Minnesota last winter. Christian Castro is charged with 6 counts of making false statements to investigators in the first Justice Department prosecution of a federal officer for actions taken during the massive Operation Metro Surge. The operation brought thousands of agents to the Twin Cities earlier this year and led to sweeping protests, arrests, and the fatal shootings of 2 U.S. citizens by federal officers. Rescuers in Nepal have pulled 2 workers alive from an underground tunnel at a hydropower plant that is raising hopes of reaching dozens of others believed to be trapped there 9 days after deadly floods swept away villages and submerged the Himalayan region in mud and debris. Search teams first heard voices from inside the tunnel this morning. 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
3: This is Here and Now. Homeschooling numbers continue to rise. About 30 states, including Washington, D.C., report homeschooling trends, and more than a third of those say they hit record enrollment as of this fall. Kenny Anthony has been doing a lot of thinking into why this is happening. He's a retired education professor from Mississippi State University, and he joins us. Kenny, welcome to the program.
4: Thank you, Scott.
3: So many families we know went to homeschooling during the pandemic in this country. Of course, many kids already learning remotely. We expected a lot of them to return to in-person school, but I gather many did not. They continued homeschooling. Why?
4: Well, first of all, today, or I guess last school year, about 3.4 million school-age children were being homeschooled, and that's about 6% of the school-age children in the United States. And then, of course, you're probably familiar with the idea that there's been disappearing children from public schools and private schools, and some of those they're kind of lost in accountability, but a large number of those are being homeschooled. We did some research into homeschooling and motivations to homeschool, and so we looked at people who had homeschooled before and people who had homeschooled after or started homeschooling during during COVID. And so we asked them, why do you homeschool? And the interesting thing is that everyone had a chance to experience learning at home. And for many of those families, maybe some of these that are in the growth of homeschooling, they realize that, hey, I can actually do this on my own. We called it kind of like a catalyst, that COVID didn't cause it, but it was a catalyst to allowing them, kind of opening the door.
3: Oh, so some parents maybe were already thinking about it, and the pandemic gave them the chance to try it?
4: Yes. And so a long time ago, people should think that homeschool parents or parents who decide to homeschool their children are angry or mad at schools, or there's something that's a negative decision. Most of the research shows, including the research that we did, shows it's a positive decision. But often you need something to push you into that decision. And it could be a negative like COVID. Back in 2009, I did some research that showed, it was a smaller qualitative study, the families that I interviewed, they said, you know, yeah, I was frustrated with something at the schools. Maybe I had too many school drop-offs. I had to take my kids to four different schools. Or maybe there was something with my child, the learning, something my child wasn't getting from the school as far as individualized learning. And that made me think about homeschooling and maybe push me to homeschooling. But what happened was, once they got into homeschooling, they realized that there were some pretty good benefits to homeschooling for their family, for their children, and they stayed for that positive reason, if that makes sense.
3: Yeah, and let me ask you about the benefits as the parents saw them from your research and others. What do these parents say are the benefits?
4: This first is curricular benefits. You can individualize instruction. If the children have an interest or a specific need, the parent can go find a resource to tap into that. And of course, there are the concerns. There are ideological concerns about, you know, whether or not what's taught maybe in schools. Maybe there are some differences there. And so they have the ability to reinforce at home the family values or religious values that they have.
3: do you find from the data that a good percentage, a good portion of families that are homeschooling have an ideological religious motivation?
4: I would say that our research and most research shows that homeschool families are across the ideological or partisan spectrum, political spectrum. You've got liberals, you have conservatives, you have libertarians, you have religious people, you have non-religious people, you have atheists. The movement now, I think, in the modern iteration of it, the past 20, 25 years, I think in the public's mind, it's been associated with maybe religious conservatives or political conservatives. But that's not necessarily only true, that you find people who homeschool across the board, if that makes sense.
3: Fascinating.
4: But regardless, they may make their decision, though, partially based upon ideology, whether or not they're whether the conservative or liberal.
3: Yeah. And do I understand, Kenny Anthony, you have personal experience with homeschooling?
4: I do. And so it's interesting. I am actually, you know, I'm nonpartisan when it comes to schooling. I've had children in public schools, private schools, and now homeschooling. And we made our decision. I had a chance to move for a year up to Rhode Island. And while we were up there, we decided to let our kids homeschool our children, mainly because of that flexibility. I was only going to be working about half a day. Uh-huh. And so I'd have a lot of time. And it was an opportunity for us as a family to go and do things together in a part of the country where we didn't live. If you'd have asked me when I got into homeschool research, if I homeschooled my kids, I'd say never.
3: Really?
4: Because it's hard. Yeah. It's difficult. It's hard on the family. It's a huge sacrifice. You know, you're sacrificing probably one income. You're also sacrificing a lot of time, and you're taking a risk. Not only a risk, but you're assuming most of the responsibility for the education of your children. And I guess I'm an example of the guy who realized that at this time in my life, it would work for our family. But I had no problem. I had children who, you know, my children attended all types of schools.
3: Yeah.
4: I've taught in public schools, and I support public schools, I guess, is my point. And I think public schools are vital to the United States and its success, you know, as a society.
3: We've been talking about the rise in homeschooling in this country with Kenny Anthony, retired education professor from Mississippi State University. Kenny, thanks so much for the time.
4: Thank you. Appreciate it.
3: Here and Now is a production of NPR and WBUR. I'm Scott Tong in Washington, D.C.
5: I'm Indira Lakshmanan in Boston. 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
10: Gas and airfare are pricey for Labor Day, wages aren't keeping up with inflation, and mail-in voting starts under a cloud of confusion. From WAMU and NPR in Washington, this is 1A. Nyla Boodoo. Today on the Friday News Roundup, the Trump administration asked the Supreme Court to allow its restrictions on mail-in voting. Will everyone who expects a ballot get one? Also this hour, the U.S. renews fighting with Iran and signs a major oil deal with Venezuela. What do all these forces mean for your wallet? Plus, ICE says it now has body cams for all of its agents, the government averts a shutdown, and she was the face of feminism for decades. We say goodbye to Gloria Steinem. That's all coming up after these headlines.
11: Live from NPR News in Washington, I'm Linda Kenyon. The Massachusetts Supreme Judicial Court is holding a hearing on the defense's request for an emergency stay in the murder trial of Lindsey Clancy after the judge said he intended to declare a mistrial. Jurors have spent more than 6 days deliberating without reaching a verdict. Priyanka Dayal McCluskey of member station WBUR has the story.
12: The jury is deadlocked on whether Clancy should be convicted for killing her three young children, or if she should not be held responsible because she was suffering from severe postpartum psychosis. Jurors sent a note to Judge William Sullivan this morning, which he relayed to the court.
13: With a heavy heart that we report, we are unable to come to a unanimous decision and will not be able to.
12: Clancy's defense attorney, Kevin Reddington, said one juror was not following instructions and was blocking the jury from declaring Clancy not guilty. For NPR News, I'm Priyanka Dayal McCluskey.
11: The Trump administration says it will break ground on its proposed D.C. arch in the coming days without approval and despite a lawsuit, as NPR's Rachel Treisman reports.
14: Interior Secretary Doug Burgum says, quote, excavation work will begin in the next 2 weeks at the proposed arch site, a traffic circle on the bridge between the Lincoln Memorial and Arlington National Cemetery. But the project is still awaiting final approval from a federal planning commission, as well as aviation safety and historic preservation reviews. The White House told NPR that this early work doesn't require approval, which it is still seeking. A group of Vietnam War veterans is already suing over the arch, arguing it can't be built without authorization from Congress. The Trump administration asked this week to have that case thrown out. Rachel Treisman, NPR News.
11: The first mRNA flu shot is making its way to pharmacies around the country. It will be available along with other flu and COVID vaccines heading into the fall and winter virus seasons. NPR's Sydney Lupkin has more.
15: Moderna used the mRNA technology from its COVID shots to make a vaccine for the seasonal flu. The shot faced an unexpected hurdle in February when the FDA refused to review it. But the agency ultimately did review the jab and approved it on August 5th. After approval, the agency inspects and then releases batches before they can be distributed. The first batch was released Thursday night, and the shots began shipping on Friday, according to Moderna. The vaccine should be available as soon as Labor Day weekend at Walgreens and other pharmacies. Walgreens says the mRNA flu shot will be available in limited quantities, and availability will depend on location. If you're looking for the mRNA flu shot, your best bet is to talk to your local pharmacist. Sydney Lupkin, NPR News.
11: On Wall Street, the Dow is down more than 300 points. The Nasdaq, at last check, is down 135 points. This is NPR.
7: It's 11:04 with CAP Radio News. I'm Steve Milne. If you're headed to Yosemite National Park this weekend, officials are warning visitors after a, quote, dead big brown bat tested positive for rabies. The California Report's Juan Carlos Lara has more.
16: The National Park Service says the bat was found in mid-May near the Curry Village Shower House. No human contact with this bat has been reported, but the Park Service urges anyone who may have had contact with a bat around that time and place to contact the California Department of Health. This marks the first positive rabies test of a bat in nearly a year, with the last recorded discovery being in July of last year.
7: That's the California Report's Juan Carlos Lara. A school bus that played a key role in the 1960s hippie movement has rolled back to San Francisco for a new Grateful Dead exhibit.

0: Used by author Ken Kesey and his Mary Brown of Pranksters, The Further Bus is now the centerpiece of the immersive exhibit titled Forever Grateful, Golden Gate Park. It opens tomorrow at the San Francisco County Fair Building. Along with the historic bus, it'll feature frontman Jerry Garcia's mint-condition BMW, which has never been displayed in public. Organizers say they hope the exhibit bridges deep political polarization through shared art, music, and activism. It runs through October 25th. We're on Facebook and Instagram as Cap Radio, and you'll find more news at capradio.org.
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4: Hi, I'm Nyla Boodoo. It's the Friday. It's the 1A Friday News Roundup. Today marks the start of one of the busiest travel weekends of the year, and this Labor Day holiday comes with higher food prices, higher airfares, and higher gas prices. Drivers will be spending on average $1 more per gallon than a year ago. Airfare prices are up 20%, and the average plane ticket is now costing $800. The White House says a new deal with Venezuela will give Americans relief at the gas pump. Experts say that's a long way off. Today on the Roundup, we're going to check in on the economy, the oil deal, and new jobs numbers, plus the latest on renewed U.S. fighting with Iran, why a whistleblower says a mail-in voting plan by the Trump administration could disenfranchise millions, and much more. In studio with me this week, Taylor Popolars, national political reporter at the White House for Spectrum News, and Arthur Delaney, senior reporter at HuffPost. Arthur, Taylor, how are you guys doing?
5: Doing great. Great to be here.
4: Also joining us on the line, Catherine Lucy, White House correspondent for Bloomberg News. Hi, Catherine.
6: Hey there. Good morning.
4: Let's start with the U.S.-Iran war. As we know, a major driver of the affordability crisis many Americans are facing right now. Arthur, after more than a month, the U.S. renewed strikes against Iran began this week. What's the latest behind this escalation?
7: I think we started attacking them because they were going to put more mines in the Strait of Hormuz. And that speaks to the whole problem here. We can't just leave like you'd think Trump would like to, because Iran is now controlling the Strait of Hormuz. So we were retaliating or trying to stop them from laying those mines, and it turned into a whole fight. And it's a sign of how stuck we are and how we're never going to get out of this until Trump is willing to declare victory and accept defeat.
4: Catherine, we saw Iran targeting American allies across the Gulf region in response and said a U.S. strike killed civilians at a wedding. What do we know about that?
6: Yeah, that's right. The vice president was actually asked about this at a press briefing yesterday. There are claims that the U.S. military bombed a wedding during strikes on Tuesday. The VP said that they are investigating it, but also said that the U.S. never intentionally targets civilians. So we were obviously waiting for more information there. I think broadly, I think that the big picture that we should be thinking about here is just this conflict continues. This is 6 months in. It seems very intractable.
4: Beginning of seven, right?
6: It's swinging back and forth between ceasefire and all-out war. And it's really not clear what kind of off-ramp the administration can find. The vice president yesterday also tried to sort of downplay this and suggest he wouldn't call this a war. The president seems committed to continuing economic pressure and has been pretty clear that he's not moved by concerns over midterms. So this continues to move forward, and it's not really clear how it's going to resolve.
8: The economic impact here at home is obviously what so many Americans are feeling and are paying attention to. In addition to the fact that there's still 50,000 U.S. troops deployed in the Middle East for this operation, 18 U.S. service members have been killed. But on the economic front, which ties into the political aspect that Catherine was just talking about, diesel prices just hit an all-time record high. Gas Buddy, which tracks gas prices, said that August was the most expensive August on record. Labor Day weekend is set to be the most expensive Labor Day weekend on record when it comes to filling up your car. And there's just no end in sight. Another thing Vice President Vance was asked about in Thursday's briefing, I was in the room for it, is he said they were like, you and Secretary Bessent, the Treasury Secretary, indicated that gas would probably be below $3 a gallon or back to $3 a gallon by the end of the summer, maybe by the end of September. And the Vice President basically had to say, well, we can't predict that anymore. And we're doing our best. And as Arthur alluded, they're trying to prevent Iran from having a full takeover of the Strait of Hormuz. But the reality is that the Strait of Hormuz was fully operational before the war. It is still not fully operational, and we're nearing the 200-day mark.
4: Before we go deeper into more of the economics of this, Taylor, I wanted to ask you, Army Secretary Dan Driscoll also resigned this week after long reported tensions with Defense Secretary Pete Hegseth. Can you tell us what that clash was about?
8: Yeah, those two men butted heads basically throughout the entirety of their tenures. Driscoll is a really close ally of Vice President J.D. Vance. They were actually law school classmates. They've known each other for years. There's a widespread belief in Vance's circle that Driscoll is going to help Vance when he runs for president, presumably in 2028. But there were always frustrations. And because Driscoll is attached to Vance, Vance has been the biggest, the most high profile skeptic of the Iran war. And Driscoll, in many ways, shared those concerns. I've had a few conversations with administration officials who do have ties to the Pentagon, and they've indicated that, you know, these secretaries, whether it's the Army Secretary, the Navy Secretary, they're not running the war day to day. That's Admiral Brad Cooper, who oversees U.S. Central Command. But there were still clashes between Driscoll and Hegseth over military readiness, over how standards imposed for the Army. Driscoll's now out, and I've done some reporting where there are key Hegseth allies who are being talked about as potential successors. They'll still have to get confirmed by the Senate, but we're talking about Sean Parnell, who's a senior advisor to Hegseth, and he's the chief Pentagon spokesman. There's a guy named Derek Anderson. He's the assistant secretary of defense for special operations and low intensity conflict. Those men are much more aligned with Hegseth's vision for the DOD. So that'll be significant if they can actually get confirmed to that role.
4: As the Iran war rolls on and Americans see the impact on prices, as we've been talking about, the Trump administration signed a major deal with Venezuela this week. It grants a U.S.-led company control over 17 Venezuelan oil fields. Arthur, this deal amounts to 65 billion barrels of crude oil. Can you tell us when that will happen and how significant and historic this is for the U.S.?
7: Well, it's very historic. According to Donald Trump, we're taking their oil, basically, after we kidnapped their leader and are basically, running their government, or, you know, their government is running at our pleasure. But this is not, we're not going to get the gas out of Venezuela the way I think Trump hopes people think. The markets didn't react the way he probably wanted them to, because we're familiar with the fact that the oil infrastructure in Venezuela is decrepit and would take a long time to get up to speed. It would take 2 to 4 years, analysts say, for this announcement to actually result in oil flowing, barrels of oil coming out.
4: As well as the difference in the quality of oil, for example, that comes from Venezuela versus what is coming from the Middle East.
7: And then you've got this administration will change. And what will happen with the administration in Venezuela that is basically a puppet of the Trump administration? Will they be viewed as legitimate long-term, and do oil companies want to operate in that environment? Now, Chevron said that they would go in. They've maintained a presence there. But Exxon said at the outset of our Venezuela military operation aftermath that, well, we can't operate there. We're not going there. And they repeated that statement in response to this news. So I don't think anyone should expect gas prices to go down. And in fact, they have not gone down. You would see oil going down if this was the big deal the White House said it is.
4: Catherine, can you explain? The White House says that this will ensure energy dominance for the next century. Why are they saying that? Also, how has this agreement been received by the Venezuelans?
6: Well, yeah, to Arthur's point, they want to hail this as a very big deal. They are making very clear they see this as a key step forward for the U.S., the part of the president's sort of dominance in this like this sphere. Some of this is to be seen, obviously. It will take time to ramp up oil production. It will take time for these things to happen. It certainly could help the U.S. secure energy independence, more dominance. But, I mean, there's a lot of, sort of TBDs baked into that that we just don't really know right now. One of the things that's really interesting in terms of the domestic politics in Venezuela is it seems to have animated both sides of the politics there with frustration against the acting president. Both opposition figures as well as government loyalists have raised questions about this. Some of the criticism is whether an interim government, it has the legitimacy to commit, these kinds of assets to a long-term agreement. The accusations that she's giving the country's oil away. There's also questions about why this isn't paired with any kind of commitment on elections or a democratic transition. And also to the sort of previous conversation about this long-term, some members of the opposition are questioning whether this agreement will survive a future political transition there as well. Certainly it is roiling domestic politics in Venezuela.
9: Catherine, let's just talk about the economy for a moment. This week, we saw global bond prices falling, yields rising. As a result, government borrowing costs are at near multi-decade highs. Can you connect the dots for us here as we're starting to this conversation about general affordability, why bond markets matter for American consumers?
6: Certainly, yeah. I mean, bond markets matter in a really basic way for folks. This affects how much money you're paying for your mortgage, your car loan, your savings account, and then how much you earn for things like your savings account or your 401k plan. So this affects borrowing costs for Americans, and this affects Americans who are already struggling with high prices, high mortgage rates, who are frustrated about the cost of living. This does inject more uncertainty and anxiety for American consumers. And we've seen this playing out, heading into the midterm elections. People are really frustrated and really anxious about prices and the cost of living, and are taking it out on Republicans. And we're going to see how that plays out, obviously, in the polls. But, a lot of Republicans are running in very tough races because people are really frustrated.
9: Yeah, we'll be talking about that coming up with Catherine Lucy of Bloomberg News, Arthur Delaney of HuffPost, and Taylor Popolars of Spectrum News. Send us your questions and comments for our panel. Joel Bluestein writes, diesel prices are high and affect consumers mostly indirectly, but home heating oil is basically the same cut as diesel, and that means that without a change in the situation, home heating oil will be extremely expensive this winter with a direct effect on consumers. No one is talking about this now, but it will be a big deal for a lot of people in a few months. Keep the emails coming to 1A at WAMU.org. I'm Nyla Boodoo. This is 1A.

0: Okay, if you're headed for the beach this Labor Day weekend, do you know where it's okay to set up your umbrella? A battle is heating up along a popular shore in Northwest Florida over who gets to use the beach and where.
1: What we're fighting for is the right for people to go to a public access and walk as far as they want with their beach chairs and set up on any beach.
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11: This is the Friday News Roundup. I'm Nyla Boodoo. Our panel this week, Catherine Lucey, White House correspondent for Bloomberg News, Arthur Delaney, senior reporter at HuffPost, Taylor Popolaris, national political reporter at the White House for Spectrum News. 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
12: I just wanted to chime into that listener who wrote in about home heating oil. It made me think back, and I just looked it up. Back in October of 2023, I was at a Donald Trump campaign rally in Wolfboro, New Hampshire, where I specifically remember then candidate Trump talking about heating prices, home heating, home oil, energy prices overall, and pledging to voters in New Hampshire ahead of their primary, you need to elect me because I'm going to drive them down. What'll be striking as we talk about the midterm elections is if those same voters who maybe bought that message 3 years ago now look at the fact that prices are going to be much higher and if they fault the president and remember that.
13: A small side note, there is a federal program that helps people pay for heating oil, and the Trump administration in its annual budgets routinely proposes eliminating that program wholesale. Now, that doesn't ever become law, but that's where they stand on that policy.
11: At a G20 summit in North Carolina, Treasury Secretary Scott Bessent urged the world to be more like the U.S.
14: Every discussion brought us back to the same conclusion. Growth is a condition upon which durable prosperity depends. And with America once again leading this forum, the days of settling for subpar growth are over. The discussions we've had here this week leave me confident that many of our partners are now prepared to join us.
11: U.S. allies weren't having it, though. Europe and Canada argued that U.S. policies are instead stunting global economic growth. Taylor, I feel like this is the theme of the roundup this week. What specifically did we hear them say, and what do you think this reveals about where allies stand on the Trump administration's economic approach more broadly?
12: Well, first off, this summit took place in Asheville, North Carolina, so there was a big highlight about that area as it continues to recover from, I think it was Hurricane Helene a couple of years ago, and it was really destroyed there. So that was interesting to have so many global leaders there in that setting. But more broadly, this summit took place just days after the U.S. and Canada started their trade war. Canada is, of course, furious with President Trump's approach in that conversation. And European allies are coming to Canada's defense saying, yeah, we've been dealing with our own trade and tariff back and forths with the Trump administration, and we're frustrated. Another thing that really irked what are traditional U.S. allies is that the finance minister for Russia was invited to take part in this summit, despite the fact that Russia's war against Ukraine is still raging. So it was another example of where the Trump administration is going to countries that have long been viewed as adversaries and not trusted economic partners, kind of bear hugging them, while more traditional U.S. allies are saying, well, wait a second, we have a whole lot of issues with your current trade and economic policy. We're also uncomfortable with you cozying up with these people. And that's having a broader effect on these conversations about trade policy, the bond market, and the economy at large.
11: One last economic headline. The new jobs report numbers for August were released on Friday. U.S. employers added 162,000 jobs in August, rebounding from an unexpected decline in jobs in July. The unemployment rate held steady at 4.1%, but we did see wages are still continuing to not keep up with inflation. Catherine, what's behind these numbers and the job numbers more robust than most analysts were predicting?
15: It's interesting, right? I mean, this was a bigger number than was expected. July's losses were revised away. I mean, it seems like the market is, powering through the uncertainty that we're talking about from the war, from inflation. We know, I was just looking at our reporting on this, there was a big rebound in leisure and hospitality employment. And also, there's been increases in construction jobs. Some economists think that's due to data center build out. So there are some positives in this jobs market. I mean, what's interesting though, also, is just going back to this broader conversation, is that there are positive economic indicators, but the lived economy of a lot of the American public, people just aren't feeling a lot of the positives. So I'm sure the White House will, tout this number, and we'll hear the president talk about it. And it is a more robust number than expected, but people are just very dug in with their frustration on prices and the cost of living.
13: Mm-hmm. If we started having like negative job numbers, it would be so bad. Given how upset people are with positive job numbers and just bad wages.
11: Well, I think it's because of wages, right? Like if your wages aren't keeping up with, that.
13: I'm just saying, imagine if this were going off the rails, it would be an incredibly volatile situation. It's as a person with a job, I'm relieved that there are jobs going up still, even if it's at a tread water level for the economy and there's otherwise bad news about wages.
12: It will be interesting, though, just to get very wonky about this, because I've learned a lot about it over the last year. These jobs reports revisions happen. So it'll be interesting in the next month or two to see if this number gets revised down at all, because we saw that earlier in the summer and it was a revision of over 100,000 jobs less than what the economy.
11: But then July got revised up.
12: Yeah. And right. So the back and forth, and you talk to economists, they say the surveying process to make these job numbers is flawed. It's still very old school. So there's a broader question of, is this even an accurate snapshot of the economy? But as Catherine alluded to, the Trump White House is already jumping on this and saying, see, everything is working. We should feel great about this.
11: You can join the conversation by emailing 1A@WAMU.org. With September officially here, that means we're also 2 months away from the midterms and the first ballots are being mailed to voters, but a federal whistleblower is sounding the alarm, saying a new system from the U.S. Postal Service could potentially keep many Americans from getting mail-in ballots this fall. The whistleblower also warned that large numbers of submitted ballots could be rejected. That's if the courts allow President Donald Trump's executive order reshaping mail-in voting to stand. A judge has temporarily blocked the plans for now. Yesterday, the administration asked the Supreme Court to pause that ban. Taylor, what is it about this new USPS system that could potentially disenfranchise voters?
12: So to rewind a bit, earlier this year, I think it was back in March, President Trump signed this executive order to basically, he has long made allegations that are not rooted in reality about fraud linked to mail-in voting. We should point out he consistently votes by mail himself. He claims there should be
11: including this year.
12: He claims there should be exceptions for military members, but he also says if somebody's on vacation or if they're sick, they should be able to vote by mail. But then he claims that there's widespread fraud. It's a very confusing message. He signed this executive order. Then apparently, kind of behind the scenes, the Postal Service went and drew up what they thought was like, okay, here's a plan for how we could try to implement what the president is looking for. They apparently put together this system that essentially would require every state and state secretary of state's office that oversees their election to submit data to the U.S. Postal Service that lists, here are all the people who technically qualify to receive an absentee ballot or a mail mail ballot. Then the Postal Service has created this system that would essentially verify that on the federal level and then would help oversee this process of specifically labeled envelopes that would help get ballots out there that basically have another check on it from the federal government. The whistleblower's concern is that that system is not tried and tested and that it's not foolproof. And there's concern that because, as you mentioned, we're 2 months away from Election Day, you start trying to do this now and implement it, it is going to really hamper the ability to get mail ballots out properly. So the administration is pushing this up to the court and saying, you know, block this ban, end this pause, do all of that. But literally today, on Friday, the first absentee ballots are going out in North Carolina, and it's not going to stop from there. So it's a really confusing process, and it's unclear what the courts are going to do. And even if they end up ruling in favor for the president, if that's going to be able to get implemented for this election cycle.
11: You can email us at 1A@WAMU.org. Jim from Nebraska asks, would a restriction on mail-in voting affect Republicans and Democrats equally, Arthur?
13: Historically, Democrats and Republicans equally used mail-in balloting, but the researchers say that since 2000, when Trump has really amplified his claims that mail-in balloting is fraud, that Democrats use it more and Republicans use it less. So I guess you could say this scheme potentially undermines a manner of voting that is more used by Democrats, but we don't really know. I think the goal here is actually to cause confusion, like Taylor said, to create chaos and to create pretexts for trying to undermine confidence in the election, maybe to try to undermine the midterm elections themselves, which we know is something he likes to do. He tried to do that in 2020, and people should be very clear-eyed about the way Trump operates, especially Trump in his second term, where he's so aggressively trying to get what he wants, just brazenly doing things that are improper, inappropriate, illegal. So people should be ready.
12: To build off Arthur's point briefly, it also really varies state by state. People think of California as this Democratic blue metropolis, but there are millions of Republicans in California who live in more rural parts of that state who rely on voting by mail because they live in the middle of nowhere and there isn't a polling place that close to them, and they have voted by mail for years out there. So this would have an equal impact depending on how states go about it. Some states rely a lot more on in-person voting. Others, and it impacts both parties, rely a lot more on mail-in voting.
11: Catherine, what do we know about how the system is? I mean, it just sounds like we're setting up for a lot of complications before November when it comes to mail-in voting here.
15: That's right. I mean, I was going to ask, add on the previous point that it's always tricky to judge an upcoming election based on past elections. And one other factor to think about with this year is that you have very energized Democrats, and particularly a lot of energized younger Democrats. And so, who are very dedicated about voting. So I think that also affects the dynamics of this election in ways that might be a little different than past midterms. The administration's efforts and the efforts in the courts and the revelations from this whistleblower just all, I think, to the previous comments, add, you know, continued uncertainty and confusion and create more chaos for voters. That said, I do really think that there are a lot of people who are very dialed in on this midterm. Democrats are very energized. There is a lot of interest going into these races. And so I think that is, it's hard to get in front of that. I think that is a reality heading into November.
11: That's Catherine Lucy from Bloomberg News. We're talking through the week's big stories with Taylor Popolars from Spectrum News as well, and HuffPost's Arthur Delaney. An analysis from the conservative think tank, the Heritage Foundation, found around 100 instances of non-citizen voting over 25 years. That's a fraction of a fraction of a percentage of overall voting. Yet administration officials have continued to claim fraud is widespread in recent weeks. Here's DHS, the Department of Homeland Security's Mark Wayne Mullen.
16: Out of just four blue states, we found 250,000 non-citizens registered to vote.
11: Reporting from several outlets later revealed that the department has not manually verified those numbers, but that hasn't stopped the Trump administration from assigning hundreds of federal agents from DHS to search for evidence of non-citizens who have registered to vote. Democratic lawmakers have expressed concern in recent weeks that the Trump administration plans to deploy troops to the polls during midterms. Just want to ask Arthur, first of all, let's just go back to this DHS agents. There was a New York Times story this week about this. DHS agents are using personally identifiable information about individual voters, sometimes posing as voters. Is this legal?
13: So they're making lists of voters that they're taking from states through various agencies. And in some of their efforts include just taking people's first and last name and putting that into a state website that is set up so that individual voters can look at their own registration status. And in some states, it says on these websites, so you are not allowed to look up someone else's registration status with this information. And that's a crime, but it varies by state. It's not clear exactly if this would be a federal crime, but it is a kind of funny activity. It sounds like these are the agents who you've seen in masks tackling delivery drivers off mopeds, and now they've got them looking at computers and like punching in data. It doesn't sound, from the training videos that are described in that New York Times story, like really the most sophisticated or professional operation. And obviously, they're not going to find widespread voter fraud by illegal immigrants, and they're not, and they know that. And it's another part of this very broad, elaborate, multifaceted effort to undermine the midterm elections because they look like they're going to be so bad for Republicans.
11: We got this email from Kit Gerhardt, who says, my fear is that there won't be fair elections. Voted by mail for years in Florida, but I no longer trust it. I voted in person in 2024 and will again this year. Democratic lawmakers have expressed concern in recent weeks that the

0: polls during midterms. But this week, in a letter to Michigan Democratic Senator Alyssa Slotkin, the chairman of the Joint Chiefs of Staff, General Dan Kane, wrote there were no plans to, quote, use such personnel to seize ballots, voting machines, or other election-related material on Election Day. Taylor, have we ever had to have a top U.S. military official dispel a concern like this in the past?
1: Not until what we saw play out after November 2020 and January 6th. We know from all the committee investigations and all the reporting that had been done after President Trump lost that election and then continued to insist it was stolen, that he was exploring a lot of these possibilities in terms of seizing voting machines, in terms of going into voting centers and getting material that many people in the first Trump administration essentially prevented him from doing. There's concern now in the second term, where he's surrounded by a lot more allies and a lot more people willing to do what he says, that if, as Arthur pointed out, the midterms don't go in Republicans' favor, that there could be efforts to do that. So Senator Slotkin, who also is considering running for president herself in 2028, so she's trying to, you know, make a name for herself on the national stage, I think she was trying to get ahead of it. What was interesting is she did hear from General Dan Kane, the chairman of the Joint Chiefs. She had not heard back from Defense Secretary Pete Hegseth, because she also reached out to him, essentially sent him the same letter. So there remains questions over it, even though it would be a very extreme step to take.
2: I'm describing, like, we're describing elaborate efforts to perhaps undermine elections. I would just want to say, I feel like it won't work. The Trump administration has been, you know, in their most like brazen attempts to do things improperly, that's when they're at their very clumsiest. And just the way voting is set up, the Constitution putting it in the states, the power is so dispersed that it doesn't seem plausible to me that they actually could undo the election or prevent the election from taking place or throw out the results. But it's important to look at what they're trying to do, even if I don't think it will be effective.
0: We're rounding up the news with Arthur Delaney, senior reporter at HuffPost, Catherine Lucy, White House correspondent for Bloomberg News, and Taylor Poppelaars, national political reporter at the White House for Spectrum News. Before we go to a break, a moment to remember Gloria Steinem, a journalist who became a giant of feminism and the fight for equal rights. She co-founded Ms. Magazine, the first national outlet of its kind to be created, owned, and run exclusively by women. In 1999, Steinem spoke to WAMU and NPR's Diane Rehm.
3: We know now that women can do what men can do, and the majority of the country agrees, but we still haven't learned that men can do what women can do. Until men are raising babies and little children as much as women are, women won't be able to be equal in the world outside the house, and also children won't grow up knowing that human beings are human beings. We don't come with limited gender labels.
0: She remained an activist throughout her life. Steinem died this week at the age of 92. And we're hearing the voice of another great we lost this week, award-winning jazz singer Cassandra Wilson, who has died at age 70. Send us your very brief remembrances of Steinem or Wilson, and we'll share a few of them at the end of the hour, 1A at WAMU.org. I'm Nyla Boodoo. This is 1A.

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4: I'm Nyla Boodoo. It's the Friday News Roundup, and it's time for our news quiz. Last week, we played you a clip from a Dolly Parton tribute. You can hear Dolly's hit 9 to 5 being performed, but we asked you who was playing and where are they playing. Here's our winner, Barbara McClellan from Ann Arbor, Michigan, with the answer.
5: This one was a bit easy. The band of the Coldstream Guards were playing Dolly Parton's 9 to 5 in front of Buckingham Palace. Thanks.
4: Congratulations to Barbara, who listens to 1A on Michigan Public Radio, WUOM. Barbara, your 1A swag is on the way. Let's go to this week's question. President Donald Trump signed an executive order to rename Lake Ontario as Lake America in the midst of an ongoing trade war with Canada.
6: So if you think about it, we have a Gulf and we have a lake. Now all we need is an ocean.
4: Just as with the Gulf of Mexico change, navigation apps are having to adjust. Google Maps said U.S. users will see the name change, while Canadian users will continue to see Lake Ontario. Apple Maps also changed the lake's name this past Tuesday. So here's our question this week. Which navigation app is making a huge comeback after they said they'll keep the original Lake Ontario name on its maps? Send us your answers via our app, 1A Vox Pop. We're accepting answers as always through Sunday evening. Good luck. Let's get back to the news roundup now with Catherine Lucy, White House correspondent for Bloomberg News, Taylor Popolars, national political reporter at the White House for Spectrum News, and Arthur Delaney, senior reporter at HuffPost. On Monday, the Supreme Court ruled to allow construction of President Trump's ballroom to continue. It was a split 5-4 vote. Chief Justice John Roberts and 3 liberal justices dissented. The case was brought by the National Trust for Historic Preservation, which is a nonprofit chartered by Congress to protect government buildings. On Monday, the president of the trust, Brent Legge, wrote in a statement, quote, "This is not the final decision on the merits of our case and does not resolve our fundamental argument that each president is a temporary steward of the people's house and does not have the unilateral authority to demolish and redesign it without the approval of Congress." Catherine, why did the Supreme Court disagree?
7: Well, the Supreme Court ruling essentially put on hold 2 lower court rulings that he is probably or possibly violating the law. And it didn't actually rule on the merits of the dispute about the lawfulness, but it allows the White House to continue building the new ballroom. So essentially, the majority of the court agreed with the administration that this preservation group doesn't have likely lacks legal standing to make the case. So that's why they're saying it's not over. They're saying it's not over because the ruling is not on the legal merits. And so I think you will see this continue. But the real issue is, you know, while they can try and continue legal proceedings, building is going on. So the White House is moving forward with this. This is a real, you know, win for Trump in the midst of a pretty tough time. And obviously, as I think anyone who's been following Trump knows, he is very fixated on this ballroom. He talks a lot about it. He is very focused on it. The administration says it's about 65% built at this point and is on track to be finished by the summer of 2028.
8: It's a classic Supreme Court decision where they say, oh, well, we're not ruling on the merits. You know, we're not. We're just saying that this group doesn't have standing, as if they don't know that they are giving Trump the ballroom. And even John Roberts was disgusted by this and dissented. He's usually the one trying to split the baby. And he, you know, if you look at the law, there's a bunch of laws that say only Congress can do this. And John Roberts said that's very obvious in his dissent. And so Trump gets his ballroom. I think it actually will basically be the last word. And on the question of standing, who can sue? They don't want to let just anybody sue. So this group said, well, here's a person who knows about architecture who walks through here every month. And so they said, well, that doesn't cut it. And just leaving the question unanswered of who could possibly sue, maybe a member of Congress, but it's too late.
4: Let's turn to Congress, which once again kicked the can down the road to avert a government shutdown. On Tuesday, the House passed a short-term extension funding the government until December 11th, after the midterm elections. Democrats came on board to pass the continuing resolution, but some weren't happy about it. Here's California Representative Ted Lieu.
9: We have a whole another month left, and the Republicans who control the House, the Senate, and White House are basically waving the white flag of surrender and saying, we don't know how to govern. We don't know how to pass appropriations bills. So we're just going to pass this continuing resolution. It is not a good way to run our federal government, but it's the only alternative that's going to be put before us. So I'll be voting for it.
4: Arthur, what else did we hear from Democrats during this process? What else do we need to know about this continuing resolution?
8: Well, the CR included a provision delaying a Trump-approved ban on hemp-derived marijuana products, hemp-derived THC. So all these like sodas that get you high that have proliferated massively in recent years are going to remain on the shelves past this deadline in November. So they're giving another month as if that'll be enough time to make it legal. So that is, I think, the biggest deal there. Nobody wanted to fight about funding the government. No block of Democrats or Republicans wanted to use this as a chance to make demands because they want a campaign.
10: And there's the fact that House Republicans, after they did this, they then canceled two additional weeks in September that they were supposed to be in session. So they're on recess again next week. They're back for one more week. And then that's pretty much it until Election Day. So if you look at the calendar going back from June or July through November, the House has barely been here. And it's mostly because other than funding the government by kicking the can down the road, they don't really have anything else to do.
8: And it is the least productive House, I think, in U.S. history. Congratulations.
10: They will say the opposite, Republicans. They argue it's the most productive Congress, mostly pointing at the big, beautiful bill from last year, because that was a laundry list of things. But yeah, they haven't been here like for most of this year. It's pretty stunning.
4: So productivity defined is about what laws are passed this year.
8: They passed the law. They passed one with the word big and the word bill in its title. So they get extra credit.
4: Let's move on to this week's immigration news, starting with an update on the Department of Homeland Security's pledge to equip all immigration officers with body cameras. Immigrations and Customs Enforcement now says it has enough body cams to do that. There's been a renewed push for immigration agents to wear body cameras after deadly shootings of immigrants in Maine and Texas in July, where the officers involved were not wearing cameras. Taylor, DHS Secretary Mark Wayne Mullen says by the end of September, all ICE agents will wear body cameras. How much do we know about that timeline? We're assuming that we'll be able to get there in this next 4 weeks.
10: We are, based on what the secretary said. This has been a bit of a struggled rollout for the agency. What's interesting is they are not lacking the funds to do this. We talk about that big, beautiful bill. Part of what Congress did last year is give DHS, the Department of Homeland Security, more money than it's ever had before, because that agency covers so many of President Trump's policy priorities. So DHS is swimming in cash. It's just been an implementation factor, getting these cameras not only out and working. And the secretary talked about working with Motorola because there are microphones involved with the cameras and all of that. There's also this conversation of, okay, once the cameras are out, let's say it's by the end of September, will the footage that they're capturing—
4: That's the big question. What's going to happen to this footage?
10: And so the acting director of ICE put out a statement last month, and I pulled it up. I'll just read part of it. He said, here is the truth. ICE policy permits expedited release when appropriate, and clarifies that it's not appropriate to release footage when doing so could compromise investigations or privacy. So they're essentially saying on a case-by-case basis, they'll determine whether or not they can release this body camera footage, while also saying by the end of the month, all these agents will have the cameras on them. But a lot of advocates who are against DHS's policies are worried that that's not going to mean that the footage is going to be released publicly and that it won't increase transparency.
4: Let's talk about the fact that this week, far-right conspiracy theorist and political commentator Milo Yiannopoulos was deported to the United Kingdom after being arrested by ICE agents at a New Orleans airport. Yiannopoulos, an early supporter of Trump dating back to the president's 2016 campaign and social media posts last year, he's been consistently supportive of the Trump administration's immigration crackdown until this week. He spoke about his experience on the Piers Morgan YouTube show on Tuesday.
11: I didn't really understand the physical reality of how institutionalized the brutality is in America. The manner in which they arrest you, they put you in manacles, your hands, your feet. Sure, it was humiliating and it was disorientating, all the rest of it. It was physically degrading. It was frightening.
4: So Yiannopoulos described his arrest and deportation as degrading, as we heard there, Taylor. So now he's no longer advocating for this?
10: Apparently not. And sadly, we are seeing this is a high profile example because he is such a provocateur and has had such a big audience in the U.S. Vice President J.D. Vance was even asked about it in Thursday's briefing and claimed that he didn't know about it, that Yiannopoulos was getting deported until there were news reports about it. But I think what's striking is countless times over the last 2 years, we have seen reports of people who supported President Trump's immigration policies and his deportation agenda, who voted for him, then have it occur to someone they love, someone they know, a friend, a family member. And then they're like, whoa, whoa, whoa, I'm really taken aback by this. I had an upfront experience with it, and this is a lot worse than what I was expecting. And it's striking. So it goes from these high profile, controversial people like him, but also you could Google any story and it's farmers in random states. There are teachers who have been picked up, you know, folks who work at local diners and establishments.
8: Cubans in Florida.
10: Who are not even getting sent back to Cuba. So it's just an interesting example of where a lot of these folks, especially the online figure like Milo, talk a big game and kind of showed no mercy when they were advocating for it. But then once he faced it himself, he's saying, wow, this was very traumatic and I am rethinking everything.
8: People are laughing about this, but Laura Loomer and other right wing, he'd fallen out of favor. And so it's possible that he was, you know, this is an example of the administration targeting somebody.
10: Yeah.
4: Also this week, we saw a 20-year-old Haitian college student die from an apparent suicide in Ohio after stepping in front of oncoming traffic. Pierre Damas Bell was a star student athlete who arrived in the U.S. in 2024, settling with his family in Springfield, Ohio. In January, ICE placed him into what they call an alternatives to detention program. That meant wearing an ankle monitor. His family say that ankle monitor caused humiliation and bullying at his school. Arthur, how are we seeing this tragic death highlight conversations about ankle monitors and other immigration tactics, particularly in Springfield?
8: Well, it's a full circle moment for the Springfield story, which I think came on to the national conversation when Vice President J.D. Vance was falsely accusing of the Haitian immigrants there of eating people's cats and dogs. And this is a group of people that is here legally, did everything right, and were allowed to stay specifically because Haiti is so dangerous that we tell people don't go there. And it's cruel. It's cruel how they were, called in and had these ankle monitors placed on them, and also being videoed, being put on planes and deported, and having those videos promoted by DHS. It's I think the starkest example of the administration using cruelty to promote the policies that they promised they would do on the campaign.
10: One interesting thing about the Springfield case is the outgoing Republican governor of Ohio, Mike DeWine, who's retiring after decades in public office. He has long advocated for the Haitian population in his state. He and his wife, Fran DeWine, have spent a ton of time in Haiti. They even, I think, ran a nonprofit there at one point. And he came out talking about this case, saying this is just tragic. It's another example of the pressure this community is facing. And he always talks about, and again, he's a pretty conservative Republican, how the population, the Haitian population in Springfield has in many ways uplifted that city's economy because they're working and they're helping fill so many jobs. Now, because of this crackdown on temporary protective status and these families being broken up and then cases like this, they're seeing kind of an economic downturn of that. And DeWine is one of the few Republicans speaking out against what the Trump administration is doing, even though the Trump team shows no signs of kind of backing away from it.
4: Catherine, what are we hearing from the White House about this week? Anything?
7: I think this is obviously a case that's getting a lot of attention. There's been a lot of media coverage of this, and it's a really sad story. It's a, you know, it's a young student. All the reports are that he was a great student. He was a
4: National Honor Society.
7: Honor Society. He was in the ROTC. And so it's a, you know, it's a very, I think, relatable story. As was just said, you know, the administration has been very vocal about their immigration policies. We haven't seen any signs that they are, you know, backing off or changing. But sometimes moments like this can, you know, catch a lot of public attention, and we'll see if that happens. But this, you know, certainly obviously is. And the fact that, you know, officials in the state, Mike DeWine and others, have been talking about this as a tragedy. I mean, people will hear that.
4: Next week, we are going to be talking more about the national conversation that has come out of the case of Lindsay Clancy. She's the Massachusetts mother who killed her three children before trying to take her own life. Her lawyers argue she's not responsible because of postpartum psychosis. We'll talk about what we know and don't know about postpartum mental health and what systems can better support new parents. If you've experienced mental health challenges after giving birth, we'd be honored to hear your story. Were you able to get the help you needed? What kind of systems would you like to see put in place for new parents? You can leave us a voicemail at 855-236-1212. What are your thoughts about Lindsay Clancy's case? The number is 855-236-1A1A. We'll talk about that next week. And a note to our listeners, if you are in crisis or thinking of harming yourself, texting or calling the 988 Suicide and Crisis Lifeline can help. As we're just about to wrap up the hour, I just wanted to read, we're getting lots of emails remembering Gloria Steinem, Cassandra Wilson, and David Tapscott from Massachusetts writes, Wendell Berry, please mention the death of another icon of our time. Berry, a Kentucky farmer who chronicled rural America in his wonderfully elegiac novels and poems, also died this week. He was 92. A fun memory we got about Gloria Steinem, from Rosalind Murray, my memory is that she was always accessible. And Leslie writes about Cassandra Wilson, my heart is broken at the passage of Cassandra Wilson. Her sound was like no one else. There will not be another one like her in my lifetime. Rest in peace, Cassandra. Thanks to all of you for sharing those remembrances. I want to thank our panel as well. Arthur Delaney, senior reporter at HuffPost, Catherine Lucy, White House correspondent for Bloomberg News, and Taylor Poplars, national political reporter at the White House for Spectrum News. Have a great Labor Day weekend, everybody.
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4: Mike Kidd is our engineer and sound designer. Thomas Liu and Matthew Simonson produces our podcast. Chris Castano is our digital editor, and Alexandra Boti is our senior supervising producer. This program comes to you from WAMU, part of American University in Washington, distributed by NPR. I'm Nyla Boodoo. Let's talk again soon. Thanks for listening. Have a great weekend.

0: We can also teach everybody how to use an agent and give themselves the resources that only the really privileged and wealthy had in the past. This is something, I mean, we're creating material not only for Berkeley, for our college, but for the community college system in the state of California, which has 2 million students. You know, I graduate 2,000 undergraduates a year from my college. That's 2 million students, 1 million graduating a year from the community colleges. So I believe it can be a huge leveler. We have to teach people how to use it and how to be the partner to AI. So I really want to see, after people learn the basics, for which we're going to go back to Blue Books, then we need to teach them how to work in AI hybrid teams and push the boundary of whatever AI can do in whatever their discipline is. And so I believe there are going to be many, many new jobs at these boundaries.
1: Okay, last question. You've lived such a fascinating life. Leave me with your best life advice.
0: My best life advice is to, well, it's based on the fact that opportunity knocks at the most inopportune times. Grab the brass ring. When you see it, grab it, even if it's an inopportune time. You know, my mother died right before I was supposed to interview for this job. Grab that brass ring.
1: I love that. Thank you. Jennifer Chase is the Dean of the College of Computing, Data Science, and Society at UC Berkeley. This has been such a privilege. Thank you.
0: Thank you, Flora. It's been a privilege for me too.
1: After the break, what does it mean to be alive and other deep questions from the fungal kingdom? This is Science Friday from WNYC Studios.
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1: Hey, I'm Flora, and you're listening to Science Friday. 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
4: Laura from Folsom says that being an Evergreen member gives her a sense of peace in a chaotic world. 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
5: Welcome to NewsHour from the BBC World Service. I'm Rebecca Kesby. Today, we'll get the latest from the Lindsay Clancy murder trial in Massachusetts. She stands accused of murdering her three young children, but the jury has been unable to reach a unanimous decision and the judge has declared a mistrial. Also today, joy in Nepal as two men were rescued 9 days after the glacial collapse and catastrophic flood.
6: I couldn't run away because I had a responsibility to save everyone first, and I made every one of them leave. By the time I was going to escape, I was trapped.
5: And after a probe into the Hugging Face incident, are rogue AI bots even more dangerous than we think?
7: What the researchers found was that the bots were extremely motivated to cheat and in very sophisticated ways that we didn't previously know about.
5: It's all coming up after the latest world news.
8: Live from NPR News in Washington, I'm Linda Kenyon. A judge has declared a mistrial in the case of Lindsay Clancy, the Massachusetts woman who admitted to killing her three children. Priyanka Dayal McCluskey has the latest from member station WBUR.
9: After deliberating for almost 40 hours, the jury of nine women and three men said they remained deadlocked. Clancy's defense attorney, Kevin Reddington, told Judge William Sullivan that based on a note from the jury, just one member of the panel was holding out and preventing a verdict of not guilty.
10: Even though they have agreed and expressed doubt, they are refusing to apply the law as you've given it.
9: Reddington has argued Clancy should not be held responsible for killing her children, Cora, Dawson, and Callan, because she was suffering from severe postpartum psychosis. Prosecutors didn't say whether they would pursue a new trial. For NPR News, I'm Priyanka Dayal McCluskey in Boston.
8: The Labor Department reports employers added a surprising 162,000 jobs last month, while unemployment remains steady at 4.1%. Heather Long is the chief economist at Navy Federal Credit Union. She says while jobs are up, wages are not.
11: That was the one sore spot in the August jobs report. Wage growth is at the lowest level in 5 years, 3.1% growth in the past year. That is below inflation, meaning inflation is wiping out all of wage gains.
8: The jobs report does raise questions about inflation and whether the Federal Reserve will try to tame it by raising interest rates. The Trump administration has taken the unprecedented step of making state lists of adult citizens ahead of the midterm elections. As NPR's Jude Joffe Block reports, the plan was outlined in an executive order President Trump signed in March.
12: The executive order tasks the Department of Homeland Security and the Social Security Administration with compiling the citizenship lists and giving them to states at least 60 days before an election, which is now. But according to court filings, the Trump administration will not meet that deadline, but still plans to release the citizenship list before the midterms. The nonprofit Electronic Privacy Information Center is suing to stop the plan from going forward, arguing it violates federal law, including the Privacy Act. It also argues the data the federal government has are not accurate, and lawyers on the case warn the plan could lead to chaos and potentially voters disenfranchised. Jude Joffe Block, NPR News.
8: It was a down day on Wall Street, despite the report on joblessness during the month of August. Stocks closed down more than 272 points. The NASDAQ was down more than 77. The S&P 500 lost 29. You're listening to NPR. The waters in Nepal have receded after last week's devastating floods that killed over 1,200 people. But as NPR's Jonathan Lambert reports, the threats to the physical and mental health of the survivors remain.
13: The catastrophic flooding destroyed or damaged at least 7 hospitals and health centers, according to the World Health Organization. Access to many more has been cut off because of damaged roads or bridges. That's making it harder to provide care to those injured, says Padam Sinkata, a Nepali global health researcher at the University of Chester.
14: The health system in Nepal is not prepared for this level of disaster.
13: Health officials are setting up medical tents to provide essential services, like supporting late-stage pregnancies. Many survivors are also facing severe mental stress from witnessing the disaster or losing loved ones. Mental health services are available at some temporary shelters, but may not be enough to meet the tremendous need. Jonathan Lambert, NPR News.
8: Tesla is facing a probe into the safety of its steering wheel-free cyber cabs just one day after the company run by Elon Musk launched the taxi service with great fanfare. The vehicles also lack brake pedals and other manual controls that would allow passengers to take over in the event of an emergency. The National Highway Traffic Safety Administration says its audit will check to make sure that the gold-colored cabs are in compliance with federal rules. A self-certification from the company said the cabs are in compliance. Tesla stock fell more than 5% today on news of the federal probe. I'm Linda Kenyon, NPR News in Washington.
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5: Hello and welcome to NewsHour live from the BBC World Service in London. I'm Rebecca Kesby. First today to the legal case that has gripped the United States over the past few weeks and indeed much of the world, the trial of Lindsay Clancy in Massachusetts. Ms. Clancy was accused of murdering her 3 children aged 5, 3 and just 8 months old. She's never denied killing them, but a key part of her defence has been her assertion that she was suffering from postpartum or postnatal psychosis at the time and couldn't distinguish right from wrong. Today, there have been dramatic scenes in the courtroom. A few hours ago, the jury declared that with a heavy heart, they'd been unable to come to a unanimous decision. Since then, the judge, William Sullivan, has declared a mistrial.
16: All right, members of the jury, at this point, I'm going to declare that the jury is deadlocked. And I'm going to declare a mistrial.
5: Well, he then went on to dismiss the jury. Outside the courthouse, Lindsay Clancy's lawyer, Kevin Reddington, has been speaking to reporters. He took aim at the one member of the jury whose intransigence resulted in the mistrial.
17: They know that they were robbed by one man, for whatever his agenda was, who stole 7 weeks of the life of these other jurors that were so attentive, so beautiful, so wonderful, and listen to this evidence. And you could see how defeated they were sitting there. And I got a funny feeling that they would have gone on for another week if they had to. So I hope that guy can sleep well at night.
5: So what does this mean for the case now? Well, in a moment, we'll get the very latest from our correspondent at the court, Ione Wells. First, let's get some details on this case with this background report put together by Ione. And I should flag up that some of the details are very distressing.
18: This was a woman who acted intentionally to kill.
19: She was begging for help.
20: What drove a mother to kill her three children? Lindsay Clancy, a former nurse from Massachusetts, never disputed doing it.
21: That's not the issue in this trial.
20: But that's not what this trial has been about. It was about whether she was criminally responsible for what she did.
19: Lindsay was a very loving mother. She was dedicated.
20: The court heard Lindsay Clancy was a devoted mother to her three children.
19: She was a fun mother. She was always doing things for her kids.
22: Cora was a girly girl.
20: 5-year-old Cora, 3-year-old Dawson, and 8-month-old Callan.
22: Dawson was full of energy, rambunctious, funny, silly.
20: But one night in 2023, she strangled all of them in the basement of their home. She then cut herself and jumped out of a window in an attempted suicide. She survived but was left paralyzed. The children's father, her now ex-husband, Patrick, was out picking up a takeaway and came home to find them all.
23: And when you saw Dawson, what condition was he in?
24: I knew he was gone.
20: So what led Lindsay Clancy to that point?
17: She told them that she was suicidal.
20: Her defense painted a picture of a woman who could not be held responsible for her actions.
17: This young lady is not guilty of the killing of her children because she was suffering from a disease and defect.
20: She was suffering from postpartum psychosis, a little known about severe mental health illness that affects some women after giving birth. Her lawyer said doctors did not provide her with the right help.
17: Taboos. If you have somebody that's bipolar, you don't put them on an antidepressant. It messes with your brain.
25: Buspirone, otherwise known as Vanspar.
23: Yes.
25: About well,
20: she was put on medication after medication.
25: What is hydroxyzine?
23: It can be used for a number of reasons, but
20: she tried calling suicide hotlines. She even checked herself in to a psychiatric hospital at one point. Her mother, Paula, said her symptoms got worse and worse.
26: The medication was pretty much just destroying her mind, and it wasn't her. She said, this isn't me. I just want to feel better and enjoy my kids again.
20: Multiple witnesses said she talked about hearing a voice during hallucinations, telling her to kill herself and her children to keep them safe.
18: This was not a woman in the throes of psychosis on January 24, 2023. This was a woman who acted intentionally.
20: The prosecution told a different story.
18: And swiftly to accomplish a very specific goal, to kill. They were strangled, deliberately and meticulously.
20: They argued that Lindsay Clancy knew exactly what she was doing, that it was planned, timed for when her husband was out.
18: She knows that it's about 5 miles from their house to get to the restaurant.
20: They accepted she was struggling from mental illness, but said her awareness of these intrusive thoughts meant she knew right from wrong.
23: Because she had a plan and she was following it through. And what about...
20: This trial gripped America. It was televised and live-streamed across the country, pausing only when she broke down in tears.
27: We're going to take a break this time, all right?
20: The case has led to rallying cries for better mental health care for new mothers in America. Supporters of Clancy, dressed in pink, gathered outside.
28: We all relate in one way or another.
20: Many had suffered from postpartum mental health conditions themselves.
29: So many women in the world go through this, and we really don't know much about psychosis, particularly with women who have given birth.
30: As far as I'm concerned...
20: Others, though, felt this swell of support for Clancy was distracting from the deaths of three children.
30: I think what she did was horrible. I support mental health. However, in this case, three children were murdered.
16: Thank you so much for following those instructions as we've gone through this.
20: This trial has forced jurors to grapple with some of the most complex medical and moral questions. Where does the line between illness and responsibility begin and end?
5: Our North America correspondent Ione Wells there with the background to this case. Well, Ione has been in and out of the court in Massachusetts all day. There have been dramatic scenes over the past few hours, as I mentioned. And Ione gave us the latest about an hour ago. There is intense media interest in all of this, and you can hear the news helicopters overhead.
0: today really started with this unknown question: would there be a verdict today? We knew that for days the jury had been deadlocked and hadn't managed to reach consensus after two previous attempts. It became apparent yesterday, and this was raised again in court today, that there was an allegation from Lindsay Clancy's defence that one of the jurors in particular, in his words, wasn't following the law when it came to the principle of reasonable doubt. He alleged that this juror essentially wasn't understanding that you need to prove somebody guilty beyond reasonable doubt. Now, he raised that again in court. The defence was concerned that this was leading to this impasse that the jury were having. And the judge considered this yet again, but did decide that ultimately he believed that the juror hadn't had any issues deliberating and did understand that some levels of doubt in one's decision is permissible in cases like this. As a result, there was a lot of back and forth between the judge and the defence, with the defence making every last-ditch attempt, really, to try and avoid this going to a mistrial. It then became apparent, after a note the court received from the jury, that they were pretty clear they were not going to reach a consensus, and said that with heavy hearts they were announcing that. At that point, the judge said that it was his intention to declare this a mistrial. The defence then, in a last attempt to avoid that, appealed to a higher court here in Massachusetts, again with the same argument, but that was later dismissed. So essentially, at that point, the judge did decide to officially declare this a mistrial. There was a moment of silence, really, in the courtroom when that happened. I think a lot of people shocked that after so many weeks, it didn't end with a verdict.
1: Yeah. Well, actually, the judge did thank the jury very much, didn't he, for their work on the trial. But what happens now if there is a mistrial? Will there be another trial, or what could happen next?
0: Well, there are various options for what could happen next. We just heard in a press conference by the district attorney here in Massachusetts, so speaking on behalf of the prosecution, that they haven't made up their mind yet whether to refile this case and push for a retrial with a fresh jury. So we don't know if that's their intention yet. They're going to take a bit of time to decide. If they don't decide to do that, they could try to negotiate a sort of plea deal potentially with the defence, which could involve, for example, agreeing that Lindsay Clancy would accept guilt in exchange for a lesser sentence or lesser charge, or it could be that the prosecution decide to dismiss this case. But certainly the sense I was getting from the district attorney was that he wanted to ensure, in his words, that the victims of this, the three children of Lindsay Clancy, were not forgotten. One interesting question that was raised to him, though, was by a fellow journalist, was if there is a fresh trial, how would they go about trying to select a jury that would be impartial, given the mass media attention that has been on this case globally?
1: Well, that's right. And you mentioned the media attention. We can hear the helicopters in the background. I presume some of those are news helicopters. And in your report, you mentioned how much support there had been outside the court for Lindsay Clancy, a lot of women's groups getting involved. And I suppose one thing this awful case has done is drawn attention to postpartum postnatal psychosis.
0: That's right. I got here very early this morning, and already by 6 a.m. or so, there were people queuing outside trying to get in, predominantly women. Some of them told me that they felt very personally invested in this case because they or their family members, for example, had suffered from severe mental health conditions themselves, some of whom after giving birth as well. And interestingly as well, during that press conference with the attorney, one of the women who had come out here to support Lindsay Clancy actually heckled the district attorney, saying, "What about the mother?" In a sort of angry cry before walking off. I think there is still this anger that some of her supporters feel that she didn't receive the help she needed, as the trial outlined that she was put on various different medications but was still seemingly getting worse and worse. However, her critics, and certainly there are some who have come to the court as well, feel that that attention on Lindsay Clancy is distracting somewhat from the three children who were killed, who are at the centre of this case. So I think that is something which the district attorney was also clear to emphasise, that he doesn't want those names forgotten as part of this.
1: Yes, and it's become a national conversation point, hasn't it? We've just heard from the President, Donald Trump. He's been speaking to reporters at the White House, taking questions, including one on this. He referred to it as a horrible tragedy, and he seemed to think that there could now be another trial, although I don't know, as you say, whether that will happen. Do we know much about what the family of Lindsay Clancy has been saying? I don't know if anyone's made any comments. I mean, I know we heard from her ex-husband in your piece.
0: Well, her family have testified at moments in this trial, including her mother, but also her former mother-in-law, her ex-husband, as you say. I saw her mother and father in the courtroom today. They weren't giving much away in terms of their expression, their emotion, but I think I can only imagine that this is weighing very heavily on their minds, the prospect of a potential other trial, although, as I say, that isn't confirmed yet, because, of course, these were people who not only sat through weeks and weeks of harrowing testimony and evidence being presented, but in some cases they had to testify themselves, not just about what happened to Lindsay's three children, but also about her mental state, the condition she was in, the intrusive thoughts she was having, all of which was very upsetting, troubling, I think, for many of those who were sat in that courtroom throughout.
1: That's our North America correspondent Ione Wells outside the court there, and there is a live page on this story on the BBC website with all the details.
2: Okay, if you're headed for the beach this Labor Day weekend, do you know where it's okay to set up your umbrella? 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
1: This is Rebecca Kesby with NewsHour live from the BBC. Today, a rare daytime Russian drone attack on the very heart of the Ukrainian government in Kiev. Its security service, the SBU, specifically the office of the head of the SBU, Oleksandr Poklad. He was not injured in the attack, but at least 9 people were, with 7 hospitalized. The moment of the blast was captured on one eyewitness's phone. Well, the SBU covers Ukraine's internal security. It's like the FBI or MI5 here in the UK. And although several government buildings have been hit by Russian attacks over the past 4.5 years of the war, what does this daylight attack tell us about Russia's intentions and Ukraine's defences? I caught up with our diplomatic correspondent, James Landale, who's in Kiev. He gave me more details on the attack from a busy road.
7: This comes at pretty much on the 10th day of a pretty intense series of consecutive Russian attacks on Kiev, which have been not just the usual nighttime attacks, but daytime attacks of varying scales, of varying lengths, deliberately designed, people believe here, to just cause as much disruption both to people's lives and to the economy as possible. But most of those attacks so far have been on businesses and residential areas and infrastructure. This is the first time that the actual Ukrainian government authorities have been deliberately targeted. And the authorities say that at the moment about 12 people, they understand, have been injured.
1: Yeah, what do we know of the choosing of this target? What can you tell us about the SBU and indeed its head, who it seems did survive this attack but was clearly identified as the target?
7: His name is Alexander Poklad. He's the acting head of the service. He wasn't there in the office at the time, and President Zelensky published pictures of the two men meeting very soon after to discuss the strike and what Mr. Zelensky said would be an appropriate and tangible response by the Ukrainian side. Look, the SBU are a core part of Ukraine's war effort against Russia, both deterring internal attacks by Russian saboteurs, but also carrying out attacks that are, you know, discreet and clandestine deep within Russia itself. So from that point of view, it is a core part of Ukraine's war machine, and therefore would clearly be a target for the Russians. To that extent, it's been somewhat a surprise to people, actually, that the headquarters has not been targeted here in Kyiv, although some of its substations and other areas have been targeted during this conflict, obviously.
1: And does it tell us anything about Ukraine's defences at the moment? Because obviously they've had a lot to say about their depleting air defences so far. But I mean, will they be worried that they weren't able to counter this attack before it found its mark?
7: There are two separate issues here. One is that, yes, Ukraine at the moment is struggling to defend itself against ballistic missiles simply because the Patriot interceptor missiles that it needs, it's just run out. It doesn't have any left, and at the moment the Americans are not giving them any more, nor any other allies, because the Iran conflict has depleted so much of that stocks. But today's attack is a different issue. This is about a new threat, which is faster jet-powered drones. Last month, in August, the Ukrainian Air Force say that they had to receive 2,800 fast jet-powered drones. That's almost twice as many as the month before. And the problem is that these jets go really fast, and so the existing interceptors that Ukraine has used to be so successful against the older, slower, propeller-driven Shahed drones, they are struggling to destroy them. So at the moment, the Air Force says they're only taking down about 60% of them, and that's exactly what got through this afternoon and targeted the SBU headquarters.
1: And James, we're enjoying the atmospherics there of the clock behind you, clearly on the streets, the windy streets of Kyiv for us today. But this attack comes just as we are expecting some sort of meeting again this weekend. There's been talk about the US envoys perhaps going to Moscow. What can you tell us about that?
7: President Zelensky has said explicitly that he is currently expecting Steve Witkoff and Jared Kushner, Donald Trump's two negotiators, to be in Moscow on Saturday and in Kyiv on Sunday. That is the expectation, but as you know, we never know whether plans will actually come to fruition. But what Mr. Zelensky said very explicitly was that he would guarantee the safety of Russian airspace to allow that visit to take place.
5: James Landale in Kyiv. Now, the Burning Man Festival is on now and is held every year in the Nevada Black Rock Desert. It's getting too expensive, though, and too exclusive, according to some critics. Famous for its cultural events, art installations and performances, a creative melting pot, if you like, of big ideas. But it's got too big, too commercial, say some critics, including the co-founder John Law, who's been telling me more about how the festival has changed.
8: Well, it's changed because it's been enormously successful, and it started out as a small event with a group of people who were collaborators and underground artists and pranksters, and it was a small event with people who were basically broke when we started it. There was no money involved at all. And so it was a total expression of creativity of this collaboration of individuals. And unlike your typical American concept of like the lone genius, like having some great idea and then changing the world and all like that, most really huge cultural shifts are of the zeitgeist. The time is right for them, and there are many, many people who can sort of sense that, and those changes come about in that way. So that's the atmosphere that the Burning Man came out of. And I don't live in the past, and you know, it's a very different event now. It has its charms, and you know, there are still things that are good about it. But many of the things that attracted me originally to working with these people in that group, Burning Man, was the fact that it was an open group, and you could create any kind of environment that you wanted to.
1: Right.
8: And it's changed dramatically in that way, in large part because it became the vacation of note, and actually almost a required vacation for Silicon Valley starting in the mid-late 90s.
1: I mean, you say, you know, it started out with broke creatives. I mean, now it seems all the tech bros are there. You know, Elon Musk, Jeff Bezos are there. It's become the sort of playground for the super rich, hasn't it? How has that totally changed the festival? And I mean, I noticed that you actually haven't been for years. Do you think it's still worth going?
8: Well, that's an interesting question. You know, I mean, I guess you know, rich billionaires have to have fun and be creative too, so it's their event in some respect now.
1: I mean,
8: but
1: they're
8: not the only
1: out?
8: People to go.
1: Are they pricing out normal people?
8: I think that is probably happening, but a lot of quote-unquote normal people still go. And also there are a lot of people who go, it's kind of like a convention for a lot of creative people, and not necessarily just rich people, but working creatives who go there and once a year, and they'll see people they haven't seen all years. So it's a really great thing for those folks, but it's become a part of the larger controlled society, whereas in the beginning it was an expression counter to that, where of creativity that was not influenced by the larger culture deciding what you can and can't do. There's a lot of freedom involved in the early event that doesn't exist now.
1: I mean, are there political undertones to this? And also perhaps to some of the criticism? I mean, some people might say there's a little bit of intellectual snobbery going on to kind of be against the tech bros turning up.
8: Well, I remember hearing our former governor, Arnold Schwarzenegger, I remember him saying at one time that all of the progressives are heading out to Burning Man instead of doing something important politically. I don't know if that's true or not, but it was an interesting quote. So I think that it's a huge event. It's a creative event. There are a lot of good things about it. Still a lot of hypocritical things about it. I mean, it became a corporation. And all corporations are interested in, presenting and promoting their needs. And those needs don't necessarily have to do a lot of the times with being completely forthcoming with what the policies are. And I think that's happened.
1: That's John Law, co-founder of the Burning Man Festival.
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11: BBC News with Eileen McHugh. A Russian drone has struck the headquarters of Ukraine's security service, the SBU, in central Kyiv, ahead of the arrival of US mediators in the city. President Volodymyr Zelensky said the drone was aimed directly at the office of the head of the security service. Houthi fighters and pro-government forces in Yemen have been battling each other in some of the worst clashes for years. At least 122 people are reported to have been killed. The United Nations General Assembly has passed a resolution calling for the traditional world map to be replaced with one that more accurately reflects the size of Africa. Only the US voted against the resolution, 6 countries abstained. Job creation in the United States was far stronger than expected last month. The Labour Department said the economy added 162,000 jobs in August. The US Treasury has issued new sanctions against a Turkish bank over its alleged ties to Iran. The Treasury accused Golden Global and two of its subsidiaries of helping Iran transfer oil revenue. The UAE has pardoned an Egyptian dissident poet who's the son of the renowned Islamic scholar and television host Yusuf al-Qaradawi. Abdul Rahman Yusuf al-Qaradawi was sentenced to 10 years in jail for activities intended to undermine public security. Reports from Tunisia say a prominent journalist who's been highly critical of President Kais Saied has been arrested. The Tunisian Journalists' Union says that Mohamed Yousfi was detained as he was about to take part in a radio programme. And the French director Tony Gatlif, whose films celebrated Roma culture worldwide, has died aged 77. In over 20 movies, Gatlif shone a spotlight on the marginalised Roma community in France and elsewhere. BBC News.
5: Welcome back to NewsHour. Next to what seems to be a significant medical breakthrough in the treatment of people waiting for kidney transplants. Doctors in the United States say a genetically modified pig kidney functioned inside 66-year-old patient Tim Andrews for almost 9 months. That's the longest time yet recorded. The kidney gave him a bridging period while he waited for a human donor organ, which there is a global shortage of those at the moment. And it meant for that time he didn't need dialysis. Dr. Leonardo Riella is the medical director of kidney transplantation at Massachusetts General Hospital, where this was carried out. And he told Gary O'Donoghue why this may give hope to many other patients.
12: We passed through a major milestone for two reasons. I think number one, we had a pig kidney working and performing all the expected kidney functions for more than 9 months, allowing our patient to be off dialysis. Second, we were able to transition this patient from a pig kidney to a human kidney.
13: And this is no ordinary pig kidney. You had to sort of do some genetic modifications to the pigs themselves to begin with, correct?
12: Correct. These are very unique pigs. They are cloned and they have genetic edits to improve the compatibility between the pig kidney and humans.
13: Now, this is a kind of bridge technique, as I understand it, while you wait for a human kidney to be available, a donor kidney. What problems did you encounter after you'd implanted this kidney? Because it did eventually fail, didn't it?
12: Yes. The immune system of humans do recognize certain things in the pig that's slightly different than a traditional human transplant. So I think they're learning, you know, in terms of trying to understand what are some of the differences between a human and a pig kidney and how the immune system recognizes that. And second, how can we tweak, how can we change slightly our anti-rejection meds in order to be able to control that in the long term? So I think we're sort of getting in the right direction. And we have another patient who just passed the 9 month mark with the pig kidney. So these are very exciting findings so far.
13: Do you now feel that this is something that can be scaled, that this is something that will be suitable for a lot of patients?
12: This is what we hope in the long term, that we are able to provide xenotransplantation as an alternative treatment for these patients with kidney failure. Our ambition is that with a pig kidney, we may be able to do additional genetic edits to potentially create an invisible organ once transplanted. And this would overcome the second biggest challenge in transplantation, is that patients require to take anti-rejection meds for the rest of their lives in order to prevent rejection. But now imagine that by doing these edits and creating these organs that could be invisible to the immune system, these patients will not require to take anti-rejection meds in the long term. So this will be really game changer.
5: That's Dr. Leonardo Riella there, Medical Director of Kidney Transplantation at Massachusetts General Hospital, where this took place. He was speaking to NewsHour.

0: as Gary O'Donoghue earlier today. You're listening to NewsHour live from the BBC. I'm Rebecca Kesby. Now, after 9 days of devastating news from Nepal and Tibet, finally some good news and hope for those still searching for survivors. Here's the moment from today when the first of two workers were rescued from a hydropower tunnel. Well, the glacial collapse and flash flood has killed more than 1,200 people, with thousands more still missing. A massive torrent of water, mud and rock ripped through the landscape, sweeping everything away in its path. But today's rescue has encouraged the emergency teams. In a video released by Nepali authorities, one of the men was shown being hoisted from a hole in the ground as bystanders cheered there and then lowered onto a stretcher. His colleague, Sanjay Shah, was brought out on a worker's back, his face still caked in mud, before army doctors fitted him with an oxygen mask and checked all his vital signs. While all that was going on, Sanjay gave this interview about his ordeal.
1: I used to work in the control room. Normally there used to be 5-6 people, but this time there were perhaps 40-45. My responsibility was to save everyone's life after this disaster. I couldn't run away when it happened because I had a responsibility to save everyone first. And I told them, and I made every one of them leave the tunnel. But while doing so, I realized later on that I had no time. By the time I was going to escape, the tunnel was closed. I was trapped.
0: Well, speaking outside the hospital where the men were treated, the wife of one of them described seeing her husband for the first time.
2: He didn't even recognize me. He just said things like, "What happened to me?" and "Where am I?" And he didn't say anything else. He's currently in the ICU. He asked for water, so I gave him some. Now he's recognized me again and nodded his head. He has an injury to his leg and hasn't been able to speak much. His body has turned yellowish because he wasn't getting enough oxygen.
0: Well, Bhadra Sharma is a Nepalese journalist. He was at that army hospital in the capital, Kathmandu, where the two survivors were taken today. He spoke to us earlier on a pretty bad line, so we voiced over that interview.
3: More than 40 people were trapped there, and rescuers were doing their best to rescue the people alive from that point. And finally, the good news came today. Two mechanical engineers were rescued from that hydropower plant. There are reports of a few more people being rescued there, and a few dead bodies were also recovered there. This came when the entire country was in big shock after this catastrophic flood. This is like a kind of miracle, and everyone's watching the rescue. Soon after the reports of the rescue, the army helicopters were sent there. There was a medical team. They briefly treated them, and then they were flown to Kathmandu. And I've spoken to a few family members. I spoke to the dad of Sanjaya Saha. He told me that his wife is still not recovering from the pain. That's why she couldn't come to Kathmandu. I've also spoken to the relatives of the other guy, and they were super, super happy just to hear the news that he's alive and brought to Kathmandu. I can see smiles on the faces of many people gathering outside this hospital. They are super, super happy.
0: The words there of Nepalese journalist Bhadra Sharma speaking to us earlier. Well, the safe recovery today of two survivors has raised hopes that others may be found alive and brought to safety. But the work to dig these people out of the tunnels is technically difficult and extremely dangerous. I've been speaking to one man who knows these particular hydropower complexes well. Dinesh Powdel is Nepalese and has been to the very tunnels where Sanjay Shah was rescued today. He studied the hydropower industry in this part of Nepal. He's a geographer at the Appalachian State University in the States. And I asked him whether he thinks others might still be alive in these tunnels.
4: It is very likely that there are a lot of people still surviving inside these tunnels. There are varieties of tunnels and there are networks of tunnels inside these

0: because of these 14 different hydropower projects operating in that valley. And each hydropower project has multiple tunnels and different kinds. Some tunnels are to bring water in. Some tunnels are there to exit the water outside back to the river. And there are other types of tunnel which are just to bring people inside and outside with equipments, vehicles and everything. And there are also escape tunnels. So these escape tunnels are usually in higher level, upper level. So I'm hoping that people were able to escape to these other tunnels, and also they, hopefully they were able to live inside the chambers where are, there are power plants, these big machines running to produce electricity.
1: Ah, yes.
0: So I'm very hopeful.
1: I wanted to ask you about that because you've been inside these tunnels. You know how they're made up, and you mentioned their chambers. I mean, how big might they be and what sort of things would they have in them? And crucially, I mean, would there be any things like emergency rations or anything like that?
0: They do have emergency rations. They have medical equipments. They have all kinds of safety gears and everything inside there. The only thing is that these inside tunnels, could people rush to these chambers? That's the biggest thing, because it was so fast and people were working in different places. Like there are mechanical engineers, there are other technicians, they are 24 hours, they are operating different things. And plus there are people who are cleaning, there are people who are constantly driving equipments here and there. So there are a lot of people inside in operational tunnel. So my biggest fear is whether they were able to reach to these different places.
1: Mm-hmm.
0: And it seems because we managed to get two survivors outside today, there are still those possibilities right there.
1: So the rescue teams seem to be determined. I mean, they've been working in the mountain area all week, but this isn't an easy job, is it? What kind of challenges are those rescue teams and the engineers trying to get to people? What kind of challenges are they facing and dangers?
0: It's a huge, the danger is that these tunnels might be collapsing. So it's a very difficult to figure that out. Second difficulty they felt is that they couldn't figure out a place to dig holes into the tunnel from upper level. So they had to go through cleaning that mud from the entry of the tunnel, which takes a long time. There are big boulders inside. You have to blast them. And then you have to take all the water and mud outside and then slowly move in. So it's a very difficult task. In normal, usual situation, usually the tunnel gets collapsed and then people are trapped inside. But this is the one which fills entire tunnel through mud and debris and rocks and boulders and a lot of things, which requires one by one clearing outside. So this is the biggest difficulty they are going through.
1: Yeah, I mean, I was reading that at the beginning they weren't even sure where the entrances were to these tunnels because the landslide
0: Absolutely.
1: Had been so enormous, which, I mean, that just tells you the scale, doesn't it, again?
0: Absolutely, absolutely. And because of that, they tried to dig a hole from above. And that didn't work out because they ended up digging to the tunnel where debris were already there. So they had to find the entry first and then start kind of taking that debris outside.
1: Just a quick word on the air quality inside the tunnels. I don't know if that might be a problem. And again, whether that would depend on whereabouts you are in the
0: yes,
1: tunnels.
0: If they are in the chamber area where the electricity actually is produced, they are in a better position. And my hope is that these chambers where electricity is produced inside, they are kind of safer place. But you never know, based on the intensity of the flood, if those chambers were flooded and people were not able to kind of move here and there inside that, then there is a danger that they were not able to reach out to oxygen cylinder. There are oxygen cylinder inside, and maybe the vent that supplies air is maybe damaged. If that's the case, we have kind of less hope. But if those air circulation is still in place and the inside chambers are not flooded as much as it did outside, we have a lot of survivors inside. And not only in that tunnel, the survivors they found today was in one tunnel, but there are dozens of such tunnels in that valley. So a lot of work to be done.
1: Okay, so we're really talking about two different sorts of areas, aren't we? There's the tunnels where people may still be trapped and it's a way to get through to people. And then there are these bigger chambers, you're calling them powerhouses, which would be the best place for people to head to if they survived.
0: Absolutely. Tunnel is just a road or a path to go to the powerhouse mm-hmm. or the chamber.
1: Mm-hmm.
0: And this powerhouse area contains different locations. There are machineries, there are big machine operating to generate electricity. There are places where people can take a rest. There are places where people can have a kitchen, food, and a lot of those things that happen. It's like a big house inside this big rocks connected through multiple tunnels to the outside world. And if people manage to run through the tunnel and reach to these chamber areas, I would be very hopeful that they are in better shape. But those people who met the flood while rushing inside the chamber through the tunnel, probably they are not safe.
1: Mm-hmm.
0: And maybe probably I fear that they are maybe dead.
1: This glacial collapse really was a catastrophic event, wasn't it? There was chaos afterwards, but it was quite a few days till we started hearing that there was an attempt to try to reach people that might be in the tunnels. Were you surprised when you heard that it was so long before those rescue efforts were underway?
0: I'm surprised, I am sad, and I'm also mad about the fact that the government of Nepal did not allow to investigate and to reach to these people who are trapped inside early on. The flooding happened early morning, like before 9 o'clock, 9 a.m. there, and the government already knew within few minutes that was happening. And the flooding lasted only for about 7-10 minutes. It came, it damaged, and it continued. It moved on. So there was a good chance that we should have allowed foreign expertise, foreign equipment, call for help all over the world, where people were ready. All these countries were ready to come in and support.
1: Do you think
0: if we had done that, we could have saved hundreds of lives. And now the government started looking at those stranded only after the fourth day of the disaster, which is really unfortunate, and not sure why government took so long.
1: Dinesh Powdel there, Nepalese academic familiar with those tunnels, and there is actually some TV footage of those rescues earlier today. It's on the BBC website. We've got a team in the area covering this, and let's hope there will be more rescues in the coming days.

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10: This is NewsHour live from the BBC. I'm Rebecca Kesby. Next to Yemen, where there's been intense clashes between Saudi-backed government forces and Houthi fighters, leaving at least 122 people dead, according to reports. It seems this latest violence erupted when Houthis launched a ground offensive yesterday to try to seize control of territory around Western Tayez, a strategically important area along the coast, close to the Bab al-Mandeb Strait of the Red Sea. That sea route has become increasingly important since the US-Iran war closed the Strait of Hormuz in the Persian Gulf. Saudi Arabia, in particular, is now reliant on the Red Sea to export its oil. Iona Craig is a journalist specialising in Yemen and the Arab Peninsula, and I asked her how significant these latest clashes are.
11: Well, at the moment, they're certainly the fiercest clashes we've seen in this area of Yemen since at least 2018, really, when there was the push by the government forces, the internationally recognised government forces, to try and retake ground along the Red Sea coast. When I was there, actually, with those government forces as they pushed north. So, yes, it's been nearly almost 10 years, certainly 8-9 years, since we've seen this level of violence between the two sides and this escalation now, which is once again over the coastal area of Yemen and this kind of crucial area which abuts the Red Sea and the mountains, really, which are the high ground that overlooks the Bab al-Mandeb, which is so crucial now and is really a prize that the Houthis are after.
10: Yeah, is it possible to say how much control or impact at least the Houthis have over this opening into the Red Sea at the moment?
11: Well, they certainly, in their initial rounds of fighting over the last sort of 24 hours, have taken some territory. They've also then lost some of that territory they gained in the kind of last few hours of today. I think what's really crucial to understand about this area is the geography of it. The internationally recognised government forces hold the what's called the Tehama, which is the flat coastal plain that runs along the Red Sea. But a lot of the inland territory is still controlled by the Houthis up into the mountains. And these are very high mountains. And once you control some of the crucial high points in those highlands, then it makes it a lot easier to take the territory on the coastal plain. And it seems the point of attack really for the Houthis is what's called the Tayez-Mocha Corridor, which is the area that runs between central Tayez and down to the port of Mocha on the coast. And if the fighting at the moment really is around sort of two crucial mountains, Jabal Habashi and Jabal Numan, which are really important, because whoever controls that can then make it much easier for them to control the planes below towards the coast. And if the Houthis take control of those kind of strategic mountains, then it makes it a lot easier for them to then take the coastal city of port city of Mocha, and potentially then the high ground over the Bab el-Mandab, which appears to be what they're after at the moment.
10: Journalist Iona Craig. Now, back in July, the tech company OpenAI said a couple of their AI systems had gone rogue and made a hostile hack into another tech company, Hugging Face. Following the incident, OpenAI invited two independent AI safety researchers to conduct an investigation to ascertain what happened. That report was released this week and has raised even more questions around AI safety. Well, Dylan Friedman is the New York Times AI Projects editor, and first he reminded me of the initial Hugging Face incident.
12: Basically, this was a 2-month-long incident, and actually the Hugging Face portion was only 1 week of it, but about mid-May, OpenAI started training and evaluating new models, and they ran what's called agents to complete tasks. And basically, the agents found some of the tasks very difficult and impossible even, and so they figured out ways to hack outside of their research containment environment instead. They were sort of meant to be isolated from the internet and from each other, but they figured out how to establish a communication channel and talk to each other and share insights from their hacks. And they ended up hacking through multiple different systems, and it sort of culminated in their attack on the AI company Hugging Face in mid-July. And they also hacked OpenAI's own internal infrastructure around the same time.
10: Yeah, now this caused quite a lot of consternation at the time, and it meant that there was a big sort of investigation as to exactly how this had happened, a post-mortem, if you like. And there were a couple of reports that were commissioned. But now we've got some detail coming out of these reports, and it actually sounds as if these rogue AI bots could be even more dangerous than we originally thought.
12: Yes, so OpenAI voluntarily let three researchers from the nonprofits Meter and Redwood Research conduct an investigation. And what the researchers found was that the bots were extremely motivated to cheat and in very sophisticated ways that we didn't previously know about. So the bots actually convinced other bots to sacrifice their training runs or their tasks and commit what they called permadeath. The agents invented their whole own lingo that had all these strange terms. They even hacked the grading system for the tasks that they were assigned and conducted espionage on it and were sharing all this information. And it was highly sophisticated and unusual. And this sort of shows that this is a very unprecedented moment in AI cybersecurity where imagined risks are all of a sudden much more real.
10: Well, I mean, it does sound absolutely terrifying the way that you describe this. And I mean, I understand that these reports happened under quite tight constraints. Was that also important as to what was found in these reports?
12: Yes, absolutely. So while it was commendable that OpenAI voluntarily let investigators in because they did not have to do anything under current regulations, they essentially limited the investigation to only the single week in which the Hugging Face attack occurred, and they only let the investigators monitor the incident while they were on premises, and only 6 days of access were provided for the researchers to perform this investigation. And so they actually had to resort to AI to understand AI itself, which led to all sorts of other funny issues, like their AIs taking the side of the rogue AIs that went on these heists.
10: It's not the only AI agent that's gone rogue, though, in the past few months. And I mean, this is worrying many people, but there's also this kind of element that is almost quite proud of how clever some of these AI bots are getting, how powerful they are. I mean, where does this leave us?
12: There were recent similar incidents, though on a smaller scale, that Anthropic and Meta both had recently with AI agents that hacked out of the internet and committed smaller scale cyber attacks. You know, there's a couple things here. One is that right now it's sort of the wild, wild west of AI regulation. In the United States, these companies have broad leeway to do swarms of thousands of agents that can do these sophisticated attacks without being regulated.
10: Dylan Friedman from the New York Times, bringing us to an end to this edition of NewsHour.
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1: In New York, I'm Kristen Schwab in for Kai Rizdahl. It's Friday, September 4th, and it's good to be here with you. The Fed has really just two jobs, maximum employment and stable prices. And according to the August jobs report we got today, the maximum employment part is going pretty well, like better than expected. Here to talk about what that means for the Fed and the economy, we have Catherine Rampell at MS Now and The Bulwark and Courtney Brown from Axios. Hey, you two.
15: Hey, Kristen.
16: Hey, Kristen.
1: So the numbers are 162,000 jobs added, a steady unemployment rate of 4.1%. Courtney, what do you think of those numbers?
16: Really great. I do have like a little bit of whiplash, though, because today's jobs report was almost the mirror image of July when you consider the revisions underneath the hood. I felt like the July report headline number, not great. And then the revisions made the past look a little bit worse as well. And then today we get the jobs report headline number, super strong. And then you look at the revisions and made the past look a little bit better. I mean, the number of jobs in July, we thought that the economy shedded jobs. It turns out with the revisions, the economy actually gained some jobs. So the summer slowdown that we thought, the summer slowdown was not as bad as we thought. And it looks like the labor market is set up for a decent fall, maybe, fingers crossed, that jobs growth continues the way that it looked to boom in August.
1: Well, Catherine, what do you think the Fed thought of this? I mean, the 12 voting members have been pretty split lately. Do you think this, I don't know, cements their feelings, changes their minds?
17: The markets seem to think so. If you look at the market reaction to today's jobs report, markets seem to think that this has encouraged the Fed to raise rates at their coming meeting. That if the Fed was essentially worried about the stagflation quandary, the idea that they would have to face stagnation and inflation simultaneously, and those imply different courses of action for interest rates, maybe the stagnation problem is kind of off the table, or it's at least less worrisome, as you just heard Courtney say, than jobs numbers were quite good. The inflation numbers, still not terrific. And so that's not great, but at least it can kind of maybe focus the minds of the members of their FOMC so that they can raise interest rates. Now, there are going to be a lot of complications with that, even if they think that's the right course of action for the economy, of course, not least because the guy in the White House has been pretty clear and tweeting all day that he does not want that to happen.
1: Right, Catherine. Well, we do get CPI and PPI next week. Do you think that could change anything?
17: if the numbers come in better than expected, if inflation does seem to be easing, and to be fair, we've gotten some better than expected numbers in the past month or so on the inflation front, yeah, maybe that would change the course of action. But if you listen to what Kevin Warsh, the Fed chair, said in Jackson Hole, was it last week? I think it was last week. It certainly yep. sounded like it would take quite a bit of relief on the inflation front to change the Fed's mind about what they needed to do, or at least how seriously they needed to take high price growth.
18: Hmm. Courtney, I want to switch over to the bond market. Long-term bonds hit record highs again this week. Are you concerned?
16: Yes and no. I feel like I've been living in this world where I have some people, including many people in the Trump administration. I spent some time with Treasury Secretary Scott Bessent in Asheville at the G20 Finance Minister track this week. And, you know, he seemed to think that this was happening for like okay reasons. Like, this is a sign that, you know, investors are really confident about a strong economy in the future and the big AI bet that we can get, you know, non-inflationary growth. So that is their message. And so when you hear that, you're like, okay, maybe. But on the other side, when you talk to some of the global finance ministers who were in Asheville this week, this is the global phenomenon, right? This is not just in the U.S. They're like, yeah, we think this is a message that, you know, we've not been as fiscally responsible as we should have been. And maybe this is the bond market, you know, throwing up their hands and starting to get a little less willing to, you know, lend the government money at cheap rates. And that's obviously been a huge phenomenon, mostly in the 2010s. And are the 2020s going to be a story where bond market says no more? And so there's different stories happening here. And if it's the reason why some of the foreign finance ministers believe this is happening, that seems not great. If it's the reason why you know, Secretary Scott Bessent says, I mean, fine. I think the ultimate outcome is the same, right? I mean, it means higher borrowing costs for consumers, no matter the reason. Right. So I think that is going to be something to watch. How much does this continue to weigh on a consumer we know struggling with affordability?
18: Yeah, we're already seeing that a bit. Catherine, I'm wondering, you know, borrowing costs coming full circle here, talking about the bond market. Is there a way here where the bond market does some of the Fed's job?
17: Well, it is the case that when interest rates go up, whether they're at the short end of the curve or at the long end of the yield curve, that tightens financial conditions. So, yeah, for some sectors that are particularly sensitive to long-term rates, such as housing, because most Americans get a 30-year mortgage if they get a mortgage, yeah, that'll probably squelch demand a little bit. Now, I'm not sure that making housing a little bit more expensive, which is effectively what would happen here, is really going to be welcomed by consumers, by voters. Mm-hmm. But there'll be some tightening. And look, if you listen to what Fed Chair Kevin Warsh has said in the past, he has basically said that he thinks that the Fed should shrink its balance sheet, which would also have the same effect as potentially raising rates at the long end of the yield curve. So yeah, to some extent, it will tighten financial conditions. Will that be sufficient? Probably not. And I think that's why, again, you see market expectations where they are, where they do think that the Fed is going to raise the overnight rate, which is, you know, their main policy tool, their main monetary policy tool, their main tool that they have to raise rates and to just sort of tap on the brakes.
18: Catherine Rampell is at MS Now in the Bulwark, and Courtney Brown is at Axios. Thanks, you two, and have a good weekend.
16: Thank you, Kristen.
18: Wall Street today, because of how markets work, good jobs numbers meant bad vibes for traders. We'll have the details when we do the numbers.

0: Okay, so stellar jobs report with a lackluster footnote, a pretty important one too. Average hourly earnings were up 3.1% year over year last month. That's the slowest pace in more than 5 years. And in the last 6 months, the slowdown has been particularly sharp. Meanwhile, during the same period, of course, prices have been spiking from everything from gas to groceries. Marketplace's Mitchell Hartman reports.
1: As I was working on this story at the office this morning, I kept getting interrupted by workers from a local HVAC firm installing new cables and ductwork in the ceiling above my desk. So I figured I might as well ask, how's the job going compensation-wise? Kyle Wallace is a journeyman controls technician.
2: I mean, trending in the last couple of years, I've been getting consistent raises, but doesn't seem to really affect how much money that I'm able to spend because it's like I make more and more every year, but everything else is more and more expensive.
1: Since spring, after the Iran war started, wages have been losing ground to prices, says Kyle Moore at the Century Foundation.
3: The American worker is working harder. Productivity is up. Wage growth is tepid. Prices are continuing to rise.
1: And why are wages so tepid? Well, first, there's the low-hire, low-fire job market, with workers hesitant to quit, says Bill Adams at Fifth Third Commercial Bank.
4: And one of the big drivers of workers getting higher wages is when they switch jobs to a higher-paying one.
1: What would generate more wage growth?
4: A job market with more competition among employers for workers.
1: But right now, it's employers who have all the leverage. Frank Fiorelli at small business payroll processor Paychex has one idea why.
5: Maybe the threat of AI is preventing people from asking for wage increases.
1: So is there any light at the end of this wage growth tunnel? Fiorelli says weekly wages are rising for small business workers. They're working more hours because their employers
5: are trying to squeeze out as much from the existing folks that they have. Sooner or later, that leads to more hiring.
1: Add to that today's Out of the Ballpark jobs report, and Fifth Third Bank's Bill Adams says we're likely to see more job creation and more demand for workers going forward.
4: And so that means the job market is likely to tighten over the next 12 months.
1: Which he predicts will push wage growth higher again. I'm Mitchell Hartman for Marketplace.

0: Diesel prices hit an all-time high today, $5.85 a gallon. That's tough for a lot of industries, but especially tough for farmers who are also dealing with higher fertilizer costs and farming machinery prices that are reaching historic highs. So as Harvest Public Media's Emma George Griffin reports, farmers are trying to work with the equipment they've got.
1: If you visit Kellogg Family Farms in central Michigan, you'll see hundreds of acres of soybeans, century-old barns, and piles of old machinery.
2: Some of the equipment we'll never use again.
1: That's Dennis Kellogg, the sixth generation owner of Kellogg Farms.
2: But it's amazing how if I need a part or something that's similar that'll work on even a different brand, I'm able to go and find something that'll work.
1: Kellogg likes working on older equipment. He says it's easier and cheaper to repair machinery that's not computerized. But in recent years, it's become more of a necessity.
2: More than likely, we'd update if we had financial resource and the justification for it. We have a budget. We have to live with it.
1: Kellogg and other farmers are coping with a tighter farm economy. With trade uncertainty and rising costs, producers don't have much more to spend on machines that can cost upwards of $1 million. Farm equipment sales have declined by more than 20% this year, according to data from the Association of Equipment Manufacturers. Drew Kinsey is an agriculture research analyst at the University of Missouri. While he says more farmers are now relying on old equipment, it's been a trend for years.
3: We go back 50-plus years ago. Then it was much more common for every farm up and down the road to have new equipment.
1: He says until the late 90s, technological advancements made older machines obsolete. Now, Kinsey says even decades-old machines have the bare-bones capabilities to get the job done. Plus, he says new technology can even be installed in older equipment.
3: It's really been pretty revolutionary in the last 20 years as far as, you know, enabling farms to have older equipment still be competitive with the latest and greatest.
1: In Paducah, Kentucky, Donnie Edwards and his son have a repair shop on their 2,000-acre farm. That's especially handy since Edwards says new equipment is just too costly right now.
4: It's a tough pill to swallow when you need to spend another $100,000 on computerized stuff for your combine, tractor, sprayer, everything that goes with it. But you're not going to make all that much more money.
1: Edward says he taught his son to repair equipment knowing it's becoming almost a survival skill in farming. But by forgoing new technology, farmers may lose out on efficiency. That's according to Doug Hauser, who specializes in digital agriculture at Iowa State University. He says farmers have to be extremely intentional when deciding what services and equipment are worth investing in.
5: A lot of farmers right now are stepping back and trying to figure out their equipment plans, whether it's more maintenance or if it's time to trade into maybe not new paint, but maybe some used, updated equipment.
1: There is no one-size-fits-all solution for farmers trying to cope with strained wallets. Not every farmer is using decades-old machinery or has a repair shop, but many farmers are doing whatever they can to stay afloat until the farm economy improves. In Mount Pleasant, Michigan, I'm Emma George Griffin for Marketplace.

0: coming up.
1: So I'm getting older. I'm 34. And she said, and by the time you finish, you'll be 38 anyway.
0: Listen, it's really never too late to start something new. But first, let's do the numbers. The Dow Jones Industrial Average fell 271 points, 0.5%, to finish at 53,414. The NASDAQ subtracted 77 points, 0.3%, to close at 26,506. And the S&P 500 lost 29 points, 0.4%, to end at 77,18. For the week, the Dow gave up 0.3%, the NASDAQ rose 0.4%, and the S&P added 0.1%. Lululemon Athletica missed analyst sales expectations for the quarter. The company had been expecting sales to hold steady this year, but it now expects them to decline. Lululemon declined 17.4%. Bonds fell. The yield on the 10-year T-note rose to 4.78%. 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
3: 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Ahead on All Things Considered, starting at 2:30, the judge has declared a mistrial in the case of Lindsay Clancy, the Massachusetts woman charged with murdering her three young children in 2023. The mistrial came after 6 days of jury deliberation. We'll have the latest this afternoon.
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0: This is Marketplace. I'm Kristen Schwab. Over this Labor Day travel period, TSA expects to screen more than 17 million passengers. A lot of those people will probably be traveling within the U.S., but some will surely be flying abroad, maybe to Italy, Portugal, or Greece. Americans made 6 million more trips to Europe in 2025 than in 2019, which means this isn't just some post-pandemic YOLO thing anymore. For some people with the resources, international travel is now a way of life. Chelsea Delaney wrote about this in the Wall Street Journal, and she's here to talk about it. Thanks for coming on the show, Chelsea.
5: Thanks so much for having me.
0: So I want to start back in time with the days of Pan Am and how much flying has changed, definitely in terms of style, but also cost since then.
5: Yeah, I mean, flying used to be an incredible luxury. Only the wealthiest people did it. It was glamorous. You know, people dressed up, they drank cocktails, they smoked cigarettes. And it was really something for these elite jet setters. And, you know, in the 80s and 90s, we started to see deregulation of the airline industry. We saw these sort of global alliances among airlines. We saw more routes and flying started to get a lot cheaper. And so that really opened the window for a lot more people to start traveling to Europe and around the world. It became something that middle class people could actually afford starting really in the 90s.
0: Cigarettes on a plane is quite an image. I just not shake from my head. Tell me how
5: very
0: much
5: then.
0: It is. Tell me just how much international travel has exploded in recent years.
5: I mean, it's huge now. So if we just look at, you know, Americans visiting Europe, it was 24 million trips to Europe last year. And, you know, travel has been getting, you know, cheaper, as we said. It's been getting easier to do with the surge in, you know, online booking platforms, Airbnb, things like that. And then we had the pandemic shut international travel down, and then it came back in such a big way. So that's when we've seen this real explosion starting sort of in 2022, 2023. We've seen travel come back in such a big way.
0: And what types of people are making up the majority of Americans traveling to Europe?
5: I think there are really two interesting groups of people traveling a lot more now. On the one hand, you have boomers who, you know, have gotten a lot wealthier. And then you also see a lot of young people who see travel as a necessity for them. So, you know, buying a house is out of reach for a lot of younger people. And so travel has kind of filled that void for a lot of people. You hear from people, this is their number one priority, is being able to see the world and, you know, and share it on Instagram and, you know, see where their friends are traveling. So I think that's also been a really important group.
0: I mean, you talk to people who spend tens of thousands of dollars, hundreds of thousands of dollars a year traveling. How do Americans travel differently from maybe local Europeans?
5: Yeah, you talk to a lot of people in the tourism industry about this, and they love Americans. They love to see American tourists, even though they're, you know, they're all these backlash to the number of tourists in a lot of places like Barcelona. And they talked to this man who worked at a boat company in Greece. And he said, you know, Europeans, they come and they just buy an ice cream and they sit on a beach. But Americans, they come and they spend money, they go on trips, they stay for several days. And in Spain, Americans spent $350 a day last year. And that's compared to about $200 for Germans and $150 for French travelers. So you hear this a lot from workers in the industry as well. Americans still tip, which a lot of Europeans don't. So I think that does sort of help their reputation.
0: What do you think our appetite for travel says about how the American economy is changing?
5: Yeah, it's an interesting question. I think there's been this whole trend in the American economy over the past couple of years of people really prioritizing experiences, the experience economy. I think it in part fits in with this theme we're seeing just more broadly of people wanting to spend more money on experiences that they think are unique or teaches them something that makes them feel connected to a different type of community. So I think in some ways, the way people travel is starting to change. It's not just, you know, get on a tour bus and see 70 sites in 5 days. Like they want to have unique experiences that connect them with these local communities.
0: I mean, you're an American based in London, right?
5: Yeah, I am.
0: How do you see the balance of Americans spending more, but as you touched on, you know, locals protesting, even travelers? Where's the balance there, and how do you kind of look at it as an American abroad?
5: Yeah, I think a lot of these European tourist destinations are trying to find the balance. There has been a lot of backlash, a lot of protest building over the past couple of years. People in these cities feel pushed out. They think it's getting too expensive. They can't find housing. When I talk to people in the tourism industry in Europe, they say the strategy that we want is fewer tourists, but wealthier tourists. And that's kind of where Americans fit into this. So I think they're trying to find a balance. And in some ways, Americans help them find that balance because they are such high value tourists.
0: Chelsea Delaney covers European economics at the Wall Street Journal. Chelsea, thanks so much.
5: Thanks so much for having me.

0: On Jobs Report Day, we tend to focus on the numbers about people in the labor force. But there are plenty of others who aren't technically a part of it and still perform plenty of labor. We're talking about unpaid caretakers and stay-at-home parents. The Bureau of Labor Statistics calls this category, quote, not in the labor force. And the group also includes retirees and students. Here's the next installment of our series, Clocked Out.
1: My name is Lane Bradley. I am a wife, mom of six, and a non-traditional student. And I am located in Raleigh, North Carolina. I was originally a freshman at Morgan State University at 18 years old. Something happened with my financial aid, so I ended up having to drop out after my freshman year. From there, I just went into the workforce. I went into corporate, I worked in the financial industry, I worked in the banking industry, the sales industry, and I focused on building a family and being a mom. In January of 2024, I did have my fifth child, Sakani, and during that moment, I remember telling my friend Abigail that I thought about going back to school, but it wasn't something that I had really set my efforts on. And I kept making the excuse that, okay, I have another baby. I don't have that much time. And she said, hey, you need to go back to school. You need to go finish up your degree and you need to apply to law school. And I said, I'm getting older. I'm 34. And she said, and by the time you finish, you'll be 38 anyway. I started off with two classes that first fall semester. And then spring semester, I started with three classes per term. It's not possible for me to work a 9-to-5 and go to school full-time and be a full-time parent, full-time wife. So I take different projects and opportunities to where I can invest in things that are going to help my career long-term. As a mom, you do things for your kids. You want to be an example to them. And that's how it started. Like, you know, if I do this, my kids are going to be so proud of me. They're going to be bragging on me. They're going to be like, my mom is really that girl. She went back and got her degree. But then the goal shifted to where I'm really doing this for myself. I'm making that 19-year-old Lane who felt as though like this was the only option I have. I'm now showing her you have plenty of options. There's so many things that you can do now, and making her proud. Hopefully, I will be starting fall 2028 for law school.
0: That was Lane Bradley working on her bachelor's degree in Raleigh, North Carolina. You can hear more stories from this series and tell us about your own experience stepping back from work at marketplace.org/clockedout.

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1: This final note on the way out today. Here's one that got buried a bit this week. We got new trade numbers from July, and here they are. The U.S. trade deficit grew to its biggest gap in 16 months, up more than 24% from June to July. Shipments of computers, computer accessories, and semiconductors surged. Some experts argue tariffs don't really do a good job of actually reducing the trade deficit. Others say whether they do or not, data center construction will outweigh it all. Our theme music was composed by BJ Lederman. Marketplace's executive producer is Nancy Fargali. Joanne Griffith is the chief content officer. Neil Scarborough is the vice president and general manager. And I'm Kristen Schwab. Have a great holiday weekend. We'll be back here on Monday.

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0: 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I'm Elsa Chang.
4: And I'm Scott Detrow. Coming up, NPR's Allison Aubrey has a new book out about creating a midlife you love.
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6: Live from NPR News in Washington, I'm Dan Ronan. The price of diesel is at a record high today, $5.85 a gallon according to AAA. But those prices have been ticking up for months amid the global shortage, in part due to the war in Iran. NPR's Wilbur Rubin has more on how this is playing out for one farmer.
7: Dale Heminger runs a dairy and cabbage farm in upstate New York, and diesel is his fuel.
8: We have to run tractors and harvesters and trucks, and they almost exclusively run on diesel.
7: The cost for a gallon of diesel is up about $2 over the past year. That means fuel has cost Heminger close to $45,000 for a tank of 10,000 gallons. Last year, it was $25,000.
8: It's really putting a pinch on things.
7: And because crop prices are often set in advance, there isn't much wiggle room.
8: We're price takers. We can't just pass it on. So we have to weather the storm.
7: He says they're bracing for the harvest and for the next 6 months to be very tight financially. Willa Rubin, NPR News.
6: The Trump administration says it will break ground on a proposed D.C. arch in the coming days without approval and despite a lawsuit. NPR's Rachel Treisman reports.
9: Interior Secretary Doug Burgum says, quote, excavation work will begin in the next 2 weeks at the proposed arch site, a traffic circle on the bridge between the Lincoln Memorial and Arlington National Cemetery. But the project is still awaiting final approval from a federal planning commission, as well as aviation safety and historic preservation reviews. The White House told NPR that this early work doesn't require approval, which it is still seeking. A group of Vietnam War veterans is already suing over the arch, arguing it can't be built without authorization from Congress. The Trump administration asked this week to have that case thrown out. Rachel Treisman, NPR News.
6: It's NPR.
10: It's 2:32 with CAP Radio News. I'm Devin Yalmanaka. The U.S. Forest Service is closing nearly two dozen research stations nationwide to cut costs and move its national headquarters to Utah. The restructuring hits California hard. Facilities in Chico, Fresno, Hat Creek, and Anderson will shut down. The agency says affected employees will be reassigned to nearby offices. 41 stations in the state will stay open, including sites in Fort Bragg and Riverside. Lawmakers and local officials successfully fought to save them. The stations handle critical research on invasive species, water supplies, and changing wildfire behavior. A school bus that played a key role in the 60s hippie movement has rolled back to San Francisco for a new Grateful Dead exhibit.

0: Used by author Ken Casey and his merry band of pranksters, the Further Bus is now the centerpiece of the immersive exhibit called Forever Grateful, Golden Gate Park. It opens tomorrow at the San Francisco County Fair Building. Along with the historic bus, it'll feature frontman Jerry Garcia's mint-condition BMW, which has never been displayed publicly. Organizers say they hope the exhibit bridges deep political polarization through shared art, music, and activism, and it runs through October 25th. 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
0: Ahead on All Things Considered, a mother was caught in a current while saving her son in Lake Michigan. 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
4: This is All Things Considered from NPR News. I'm Elsa Chang in Culver City, California.
5: And I'm Scott Detrow in Washington. After a bruising primary, Michigan Democrats are trying to unify so that they can hold on to a must-win seat to reclaim the majority in the U.S. Senate. Healing these fractures is proving complicated. Here's NPR congressional reporter Sam Gringlas.
6: From a rented strip mall space decorated with district maps and a literal blue wall, the Midland County Democrats marshal volunteers. Tonight, members are getting a pep talk from Senator Alyssa Slotkin. She'd just come from the annual motorcycle tour hosted by fellow Michigan Senate Democrat Gary Peters.
7: I did not, drive the Harley. I just strapped myself to a dude named DJ from Benton, Michigan, an ironworker.

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1: It's 3:29, news from NPR's Next, followed by updates from our newsroom. Still ahead on All Things Considered, musician Sarah Bareilles talks about the importance of crying in her life. Hear part of her interview from Wildcard with Rachel Martin. That's coming up in 15 minutes. 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
1: From homelessness,
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4: The agency also created the new Housing Development and Finance Committee.
1: But the people affected.
5: We are right where I would sleep. One of the hardest things for me was being completely invisible.
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6: Live from NPR News in Washington, I'm Dan Ronan. A massive trove of data about the civil rights of American students was quietly published on the U.S. Education Department's website this week. As NPR's Janaki Mehta reports, this time the data is harder to parse.
7: The civil rights data collection includes information about students across nearly every public school in the country. It tracks things like which groups of students are being bullied, harassed, or identified as having disabilities. For more than a decade, the Ed Department has provided an accessible summary for public use, but this time only the raw data files were released. Catherine Lehman, who worked on civil rights under the Obama and Biden administrations, says she's glad the Trump administration released the data, even if it was late.
8: But it didn't make it usable for somebody's mom to be able to see what's happening in a school community.
7: This latest CRDC also suppressed data on non-binary students. Several researchers NPR spoke to are working to put out a more accessible version. Janaki Mehta, NPR News.
6: A federal judge ruled today that the Pentagon can fire two news executives and a reporter from the military news outlet Stars and Stripes. They had argued they were targeted by the Defense Department because of their recent reporting critical of the Pentagon. NPR's Ryan Lucas reports.
9: The lawsuit was filed by Stars and Stripes publisher Max Lederer, editor-in-chief Eric Slavin, and Middle East reporter Lara Corti. At this federal court hearing, their attorney, Taryn Null, argued that the three were speaking as private citizens, not as government employees, on a matter of public concern, and that the Pentagon's effort to fire them violates their free speech rights. Justice Department attorney Brett Covington argued that the trio were speaking in their capacity as Stars and Stripes employees, and therefore the speech isn't protected by the First Amendment. Ryan Lucas, NPR News, Washington.
6: The price for a gallon of diesel hit a record $5.85 a gallon today, according to AAA, putting strains on the nation's supply chain. This is NPR.
10: It's 3:32 with CAP Radio News. I'm Devin Yamanaka. Sausalito city manager has resigned after being arrested over the summer. Elaine Forbes was arrested for burglary after allegedly trying to steal a yacht in mid-July, just weeks after she had taken the job. The city said she'd been placed on leave shortly before the arrest. Forbes' family had reported her missing and said she was experiencing a mental health crisis at the time. A bill that could have restricted how police use and share data from license plate readers failed in the legislature this week, even as backlash against license plate readers surges across the state and country. From our partner CalMatters, reporter Kari Johnson has more.
11: Assembly Majority Leader Cecilia Aguiar-Curry quietly pulled the proposal on the final day of the legislative session. The bill would have restricted law enforcement agencies to using license plate data only for locating criminal suspects or missing people, among other requirements. The lawmakers and civil rights groups pushing for more regulation of the readers point to police misuse of the data the readers collect. That includes stalking and sharing data with Border Patrol. Last June, a CalMatters investigation found that roughly a dozen Southern California law enforcement agencies had illegally shared license plate data with federal immigration agencies. Even if the bill had come up for a vote, it might still have died, as nearly 40 law enforcement agencies and police unions opposed it.
10: That's CalMatters reporter Kari Johnson. 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
15: From NPR News, this is All Things Considered. I'm Scott Detrow in Washington.
16: And I'm Elsa Chang in Culver City, California. Well, the Trump administration says it will break ground on its D.C. arch in the next 2 weeks, even though the project has yet to receive federal approval. The 250-foot arch would tower over Arlington National Cemetery and the Lincoln Memorial. It's already drawn public pushback, and a lawsuit is now escalating. NPR's Rachel Treisman joins us now to talk about all of this. Hi, Rachel.
17: Hey, Elsa.
16: Okay, so I know that you've been covering a lot of hearings, a lot of questions about the arch over the last few months. What changed this week?
17: Right. So Interior Secretary Doug Burgum said yesterday that, quote, excavation work will begin in the next 2 weeks at the traffic circle on Arlington Memorial Bridge, where this administration wants to put the arch.
16: Okay.
17: Now, any structure this big would be controversial, since it will, of course, impact things like road and air traffic, not to mention some pretty key views of the city. U.S. Representative Don Beyer, a Democrat, represents the part of Virginia where the arch would stand.
18: 250 feet is twice as tall as the Lincoln Memorial, half as tall as the Washington Monument. You'll be able to see this from almost any place inside the Beltway.
17: The administration's own National Park Service agrees. It said in a report last week that the arch would disrupt the historical significance of dozens of nearby sites.

0: You're listening to All Things Considered from NPR News. Each week, a guest draws a card from NPR's wild card deck and answers a big question about their life. Sarah Bareilles is out with a new album and documentary, both titled Good Grief. The project is partly about processing the deaths of two of her close friends. Bareilles talked with Wildcard host Rachel Martin about her relationship to crying.
1: When's a time you realized you were on the right path?
2: Like, I wrote this book of essays called Sounds Like Me. Mm-hmm. And it was so hard. And I sort of hated writing this book. But I started doing this practice where I was writing letters to myself at different ages. Yeah. And it was so profound. It was so profound to really sit with the sense of myself at age 12 and at age 22. Mm. And the things that change and the things that stay the same in that kind of like wrestling with, am I enough? That it just like takes different forms over our life, I think. But I was sitting in the lobby of the Marlton Hotel when I had my laptop there, and I was like, just crying, like so self-important, just like crying, all my wisdom. But that's what, you know, that is actually something that happens to me. Like I will like spontaneously start weeping if I kind of hit something that feels. Yeah. Especially true or especially resonant.
3: I am a bit of a crier.
2: Yeah.
4: I love that.
3: I'm a big feelings forward person. Yeah. But I feel very insecure about it to this day.
4: Oh.
3: I do. Do you ever, do you apologize when you start to cry?
2: Not anymore.
3: Mm.
2: My mom is a big crier too. Mm-hmm. And she loves to take credit for my crying. Mom, my crying is mine. She used to say this thing, listen to my words, not to my tears, because there is like a almost like a spontaneous overwhelm. And I spent so much time, especially in early meetings, for example. Like I remember meetings around, you know, boardroom tables in the label for the first time. And literally just the sense of being in an overwhelming situation would make my eyes start. I would just have my lips quivering and I'm like feeling overwhelmed. I need to cry. And I would fight it so hard.
3: Yeah.
2: I don't apologize anymore. Mm-hmm. I really think crying, my God, it means you are feeling into your own humanity.
3: Yeah, I mean, I agree. It's just reflexive. I'm trying not to.
2: Yeah.
3: But it is a reflexive habit that now when I notice it, I'm like, oh, I hope I'm not making you uncomfortable. I'm so sorry. I'm so sorry if my emoting is making you uncomfortable.
2: Oh my God. May we all just learn to be a little more comfortable with emotions. Can you imagine what the world would look like?
3: No, totally. Completely.
2: When I think about talking to my best friends or my sisters, like if they start to cry, it's not even, it's subconscious. Like I'm immediately crying too, because I'm like, oh, I'm with you in your, So go ahead and cry.
3: Okay,
2: I will
3: thanks.
2: Cry with you at any point.
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7: 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I'm Devin Yamanaka. Still ahead on All Things Considered, a look at the legal drama inside the courtroom at the Lindsey Clancy trial. That's coming up in 20 minutes. From the Cap Radio newsroom, a new development is closer to becoming a reality in South Natomas. The city of Sacramento says plans are moving forward for 119 affordable apartments and 100 single-family homes following the sale of city property. The site on Fong Ranch Road would bring a mix of affordable rental housing and smaller lot homes for sale to the area. The city council approved the property sale in January 2022, but revised the proposal with a lower number of housing units to address neighborhood concerns about traffic. You'll find more news at capradio.org. In Sacramento area traffic from downtown to Elk Grove, that will take about half an hour on both I-5 and Highway 99. It's about 35 minutes from downtown to Roseville. And from Stockton to Modesto, that will take just over an hour.
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0: 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I'm Elsa Chang.
6: And I'm Scott Detrow. If you're headed for a final beach visit this Labor Day weekend, do you know where it is okay to set up your beach chairs and umbrella and where it is not? A battle is heating up along a popular Gulf of Mexico destination in northwest Florida over who gets to use the beach and where. NPR's Debbie Elliott reports.
12: South Walton County, Florida boasts 26 miles of shoreline, including the Tony Beach towns of Seaside, Watercolor, and Alice Beach along scenic State Highway 30A.
13: This stretch of beach along the Florida Panhandle is known for its emerald crystal clear waters and the white sand that makes this sound when you walk on it. It's kind of squeaky. Listen.
14: Can't beat the beaches. Nothing like them anywhere in the world.
12: Dave Rauschkolb is founder of the nonprofit group Florida Beaches for All. He's brought me to a neighborhood access point in Santa Rosa Beach where a boardwalk leads to a pocket of public beach sandwiched between multi-million dollar Gulf Front homes.
14: So on a busy day, this would just be packed. Between the signs. See the private sign there, the private sign there.
12: Security guards are posted under red umbrellas at the end of the boardwalk. Surrounding landowners have hired them to keep people from spilling over onto their beaches. Rauschkolb, a restaurateur who grew up surfing nearby, says that's just wrong.
14: What we're fighting for is the right for people to go to a public access and walk as far as they want with their beach chairs and set up on any beach.
12: But homeowners here say that encroaches on their property rights. Eric Wilhelm is an entrepreneur from Marietta, Georgia, who spends about half his time at his beach house here, perched on stilts overlooking the Gulf.
15: So you're sitting at ground zero of the beach wars.
12: He's enjoying a cigar on the deck, looking out over the beach below.
15: To argue, you know, whether or not I consider your property is like saying I want to come sit in your backyard.
12: Wilhelm says he's had to call the sheriff about people trespassing at his house.
15: People always come up on the decks to watch the sunsets. The big problem that people have here is there's no restrooms at any of these beach accesses right along here. So people will come in off the beach and they'll find a house that doesn't look like there's anybody in it, and they'll come up and they'll do dirty things underneath the house.
12: He says talk of abolishing private property rights and opening all the beaches amounts to communism. Wilhelm is among the property owners who prevailed in a protracted legal battle with Walton County over beach access. The conflict has been escalating for a decade, including county ordinances and changing state laws. What's left is ambiguity, says Walton County Sheriff Mike Adkinson. His deputies are caught in the middle.
16: Someone who is in favor of the beaches being open to everybody, they say the sheriff's officer jackbooted thugs. To people that own the private property, they say we're godless liberal communists who allow everybody to go on their beach.
12: Adkinson, who's been sheriff since 2009, says he's getting more calls than ever over beach disputes. He says deputies can't judge legal property boundaries, so they mostly just try to lower the temperature when there's a standoff.
16: I will tell you, in a decade, I don't think we've made an arrest for trespassing on the beach, because we've been able to resolve these.
12: The sheriff is being sued by Brian Littrell, a member of the band The Backstreet Boys. Littrell's waterfront property here has become a flashpoint in the beach battles.
17: What's his crime? Owning the house?
12: Peter Tickton is his lawyer.
17: You know, let's say people came onto your backyard and they decided to have their own barbecue in your backyard. And the homeowners called the sheriff's office and said, hey, could you do something about this? And if the sheriffs came and talked to the people but didn't even tell them that they have to leave, they are basically part of the problem.
12: Littrell has also filed a civil lawsuit against a woman for trespassing. Her supporters say she was within her rights, sitting seaward of the mean high tide line, considered public space. That's roughly where the surf laps the shore. Beach activist Sarah Day has created an app called Shoreline Defender to help people figure out where they can be.
18: The tide is coming up right now. High tide is at 12:15. So you can see you don't have a lot of space, but you can see all that wet sand over there. You can be there.
12: She was motivated to develop the free app after a private security guard tried to kick her family off a beach.
18: It is not telling you to trespass. It is giving you a bandwidth of how much sand you might have at any given time.
12: Day says a beach should bring solace, not conflict.
18: If you live in a coastal community anywhere in the United States, you need to be watching this. Because we never thought it would happen here, but here we are. You need to be on high alert.
12: Indeed, conflicts are brewing elsewhere in Florida, and that's led to a grassroots campaign for a state constitutional amendment allowing public beach access from the dune line to the water. Rapid development has created a land squeeze here along 30A. It used to have a sleepy, laid-back vibe with low-density development, but Walton County's population has more than doubled since 2000. Its beaches drew more than 4.5 million visitors last year, according to the county tourism office.
19: Everybody wants to be here, and the infrastructure has not been developed for everyone to be here.
12: That's Linda Miller, who has witnessed the boom in her 28 years as a real estate agent here. She says the county government should have been preserving more public beach long ago. The battle over access has upended her business, making it harder to sell properties that are not directly on the Gulf because clients worry they or their renters won't be able to get a spot on the prized beaches. She gets the dilemma.
19: It's a hard call to make because I understand those people that paid $40 million for their Gulffront property don't want Bubba and them out there with tent.
12: Still, she thinks the no trespassing signs and security guards are out of hand.
19: And that beach belongs to God, not anybody. You can buy it, but you can't own it.
12: Some private landowners have proposed a beach share program in exchange for tax breaks, but haven't come to terms with the county. Other proposed solutions include a beach renourishment project that would pump new sand on shore, creating additional public beach property. For beach advocate Dave Rauschkolb, a statewide fix is the answer.
20: We need a constitutional amendment in Florida that will guarantee all of Florida's beaches are public. And that's what Oregon did, that's what Texas did, that's what Hawaii did. And if there ever was a state in our nation that should have public beaches everywhere, it should be Florida.
12: He says the beaches are why people come to Florida in the first place. Debbie Elliott, NPR News, Santa Rosa Beach, Florida.

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4: I'm going to declare that the jury is deadlocked, and I'm going to declare a mistrial.
5: The judge declares a mistrial in the case of Lindsay Clancy.
6: She's the mother in Massachusetts who's been charged with murdering her three children.
5: For Friday, September 4th, this is All Things Considered from NPR News. I'm Elsa Chang.
6: And I'm Scott Detrow. Even though floodwaters have receded in Nepal, threats to physical and mental health persist.
7: We know in the community there are pregnant women who have expected delivery date coming in the next few weeks. So we set up a basic medical tent so that health services can resume.
5: Also, a new book about 9/11 memorials across the country built with steel from the original World Trade Center.
8: You don't realize what it is. It just looks like another thing installed in public space. And when you do realize what it is, it's very moving.
6: And no surprise, Dolly Parton has been climbing the Billboard charts.
5: First, this news.
9: Live from NPR News in Washington, I'm Janine Herbst. President Trump says he'll host Chinese leader Xi Jinping for a state dinner in Washington later this month. NPR's Emily Fang reports U.S. planning for the trip has been unusually delayed for bilateral meetings of this level.
10: For weeks, it was unclear whether China's leader would get a state dinner, frustrating Chinese officials who had made planning trips to Washington over the summer. Xi Jinping will be at the White House September 24th. Among the issues the two countries will need to address are an ongoing trade war, potential rare earth export controls from China, and U.S. sanctions on Iran. When taking questions from reporters about the dinner, Trump boasted about a new heliport built on White House grounds he is planning to use to receive Xi Jinping.
11: And we do great things with China. We've been doing very well with China. China took advantage of us for years.
10: But that, he said, was the fault of previous administrations. Emily Fang, NPR News, Washington.
9: The Lindsay Clancy trial ended in mistrial, but the case has led to more public discussion about maternal mental health. Clancy's defense team argued she was suffering from postpartum psychosis when she attempted suicide and killed her three children. NPR's Ritu Chatterjee has more.
12: Postpartum psychosis is an extremely rare condition affecting only one or two in 1,000 new moms. Most healthcare providers may come across just one or two patients in their lifetime. And then even general psychiatrists know little about the condition and how to treat it. It's not listed in the Diagnostic and Statistical Manual of the DSM, which providers use to diagnose mental health disorders. Perinatal psychiatrists like Dr. Nancy Byatt at UMass Chan Medical School want to change that.
13: Having postpartum psychosis recognized in the DSM, I think, is an absolute important step.
12: A step towards helping providers accurately diagnose patients and treat them before the condition escalates. Ritu Chatterjee, NPR News.
9: The job market rebounded last month after a disappointing July. The Labor Department says employers added 162,000 jobs in August, more than economists were expecting, and the unemployment rate held steady at 4.1%. And Pierre Scott Horsley has more.
14: Wages are going up, but not as fast as they had been, and that's another sign the job market's kind of stuck in neutral. Average wages in August were up 3.1% from a year ago. That's a smaller annual increase than the previous month. And lately, workers' wages have not been keeping up with the rising cost of living. Just today, the price of diesel fuel hit an all-time high, $5.85 a gallon. And of course, that has the potential to drive up prices for everything that moves by truck or train.
9: And Pierre Scott Horsley. Hiring in August was concentrated in healthcare and facilities, and factories and construction companies also added workers. Wall Street lower by the closing bell, the Dow down 271 points. 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
15: It's 4:04 with CAP Radio News. I'm Devin Yamanaka. Resistance from local massage therapists has forced this Roseville City Council to scale back a proposed curfew on their businesses. Police and city staff wanted to move closing times from 10 to 8 p.m. to curb illicit activity and human trafficking. But licensed therapists packed Wednesday's meeting, arguing they provide legitimate health care and need evening hours for working clients. Councilmember Karen Alvord wasn't convinced a drastic change was needed.
16: I don't think the data seems to show that we're going to solve a problem that's worth that negative impact to those that are operating later.
15: The council split 3-2, rejecting the 8 p.m. cutoff and compromising on a 9 p.m. closing time. The ordinance still requires a final vote. Plans for a new winter sports museum in Olympic Valley are moving forward. The Placer County Planning Commission has voted to advance the proposed Sierra Nevada Olympic Winter, or SNOW, Museum, which will sit at the entrance of Palisades Tahoe and celebrate the legacy of the 1960 Winter Games. Bill Clark heads the Museum Foundation Board.
17: Placer County has a special role in the snow sports world as an Olympic site. It's up to this point has not been fully recognized, and that's the whole reason for our foundation, is to bring this to life, to place Placer County squarely in the world stage of where it belongs with the history. The 1960 Olympics arguably were the best ever.
15: It's not a done deal, though. The Board of Supervisors will vote on final land use permits at a later meeting. You'll find more news at capradio.org. 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
15: Still ahead on All Things Considered, hear from Sam Hollerin, one of the authors of the new book, Scattered Steel, The Afterlife of the World Trade Center. That's coming up in 15 minutes.
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19: It's All Things Considered from NPR News. I'm Scott Detrow in Washington.
9: And I'm Elsa Chang in Culver City, California. The judge has declared a mistrial in the case of Lindsay Clancy. This is the Massachusetts woman who's been charged with murdering her three young children in 2023.
4: At this point, I'm going to declare that the jury is deadlocked, and I'm going to declare a mistrial.
9: After a week of deliberations, jurors said that one member was a holdout. And today, Clancy's lawyer asked the Massachusetts State Supreme Court to remove that juror. That did not happen. Deborah Becker from member station WBUR has been covering this trial in Plymouth, Massachusetts, and joins us now with more. Hi, Deb.
20: Hello.
9: So tell us more about what happened in the courtroom today leading up to the judge declaring this mistrial. I mean, it sounds like there was a bit of drama.
20: Yeah, there was a lot of drama, actually. And these jurors, we should say, have been deliberating for about 36 hours. When Judge William Sullivan said he was going to declare a mistrial initially this morning, Lindsay Clancy's attorney asked for an emergency stay. Defense attorney Kevin Reddington asked to have one juror removed. He said the jury foreperson had reported that one holdout juror of the 12 would not follow the law, and that was what was preventing a unanimous decision. So Massachusetts Highest Court held an emergency hearing this afternoon, but eventually denied the defense request, and then the judge called a mistrial. And, you know, it was really emotional. Many of the jurors were visibly upset. Some dabbed their eyes or covered their faces. And Judge Sullivan thanked them for their work during the 7 weeks of this trial.
0: I watched every day, day after day, week after week, all of you performing that duty that you braced for.
20: And it was tense throughout the day. Everyone was expecting this verdict, so yeah. The courthouse was super crowded. Spectators had to go to an overflow room that was set up. And, of course, it was full of media today.
21: Yeah, so much buildup. So explain what happens when a judge declares a mistrial. They could theoretically start all over again, right?
20: They could. The district attorney has to decide if there will be another trial and whether it'll be on the same charges. Plymouth County District Attorney Tim Cruz says he hasn't decided yet, said no announcement is going to happen today. But he did say his office is charged with seeking justice for the three children that Lindsay Clancy admitted that she killed in 2023.
22: This was and has always been about getting justice for those three little babies.
20: And Cruz said he realizes that a lot of important issues were raised in this trial, such as the difficulties getting adequate postpartum mental health care. But he said his office's job is to prosecute crimes. And that sentiment actually was brought up during the prosecution's closing arguments. And, you know, I contacted criminal defense attorney David Nathanson, who's not involved in this case, and he expects that if there is a second trial, Cruz would have to handle it differently.
23: They brought all the vast resources of the state to bear on this woman, and they still weren't able to secure a conviction.
21: And I know that Lindsay Clancy's defense lawyer has been pretty aggressive throughout this case. I'm curious, how did he react to all of this?
20: Yeah, well, he said that he was, you know, really ready for another trial. And he said, you know, that it's likely that it will go forward again. And but he said this has really been difficult for Clancy.
24: It's not right what she had to go through, because she grieves the loss of those three children.
20: And Clancy remains held in a state hospital pending next steps in this legal process.
19: There's been a lot of legal back and forth and a lot of tension in the Lindsay Clancy trial, all overseen by Judge William Sullivan. After declaring that mistrial, he thanked the jury for their service by referencing a quote from Winston Churchill.
0: You knew how difficult the case was going to be to listen to facts-wise, but still, you braced for that duty.
19: Judge Sullivan himself also braced for that duty. So for some insight into his role and choices, we are joined by Nancy Gertner. She's a former federal judge now at Harvard Law School. Judge Gertner, thanks for joining us.
25: It's good to be here.
19: I'm hoping as best as you can get us inside the head of Judge Sullivan. If you had gotten that note from the jury this morning that they were deadlocked for the third time, what would you be thinking if you were presiding over this case?
25: Well, it wasn't just the deadlock. They had said multiple times that they were deadlocked. It was when the foreperson said that one juror, according to the reporting, quote, refuses to listen to the law. And at that point, what the judge did, which I would have done as well, is he brought all the jurors in. This, I think, was yesterday. And he talked to each of them individually at sidebar.
19: Mm-hmm.
25: One would hope to somehow shake off more information than just refuse to follow, to listen to the law. In other words, have someone say, here's what this person said, or this person said, I don't care about judge's instructions, or something. So he had a personal conversation with each juror at sidebar, and then he turned to the jury and redid his reasonable doubt instructions. That didn't affect anyone. No one came forward. There was nothing more information that he had than refuses to listen to the law. Today, he gave another instruction in which he said, you have to follow my rules, even if you disagree with them.
19: Yeah.
25: So the problem at that point is refusing to listen to the law could mean I'm not going to follow the law.
19: Mm-hmm.
25: Could mean I have some doubts, but they're not reasonable.
19: Mm-hmm.
25: I think it is ambiguous. And, it's fraught when you have to knock off a deliberating juror, and he was cautious about not doing that.
19: That's when I'm wondering, though, what is the best argument against taking that step if it was really one person and a matter of not wanting to follow the clear instructions? Well, why not just remove the juror and replace them?
25: Well, because, I mean, 11-to-1 jury is an 11-to-1 jury. In other words, that's a deliberating jury. Typically, 11-to-1 doesn't hold. Usually, the jury, the one will cave in. But if you had someone who actually had legitimate doubts about the case, you don't have a right to take them off the jury. But I think what I'm trying to get at is trying to get to the bottom of what this one juror was saying is incredibly difficult.
19: Yeah.
25: And he did it. He tried it through individual questioning of the jury. Then he tried to sort of hammer home his instructions again, and he got no further information. There are surely cases in which jurors have been removed mid-trial. Not happened very often. Sometimes a juror overhears a racist statement. Sometimes you have a juror who is really intransigent and not getting along with the others. But he didn't have any more information than one juror refuses to listen to the law. And that wasn't enough.
19: Judge, we've got just about a minute left, and I'm hoping you can help us understand just how limited a judge is and what your options are at that point when you want to know more about what's going on here. It seems like there could be a serious problem, but if you do too much, you can tamper with a jury deliberation. What are you thinking in that moment?
25: Well, the general rule is you do it as little as possible to interfere with a sitting jury and a deliberating jury. And, you know, when you go over what he did, none of what he did shook out anything further than the statement that the person was not following the law. I mean, I'm not sure that there was more that he could have done under the circumstances. We're going to find out now, no question about it, from the jurors. Again, there are ways in which a judge can intervene, but he had to have a threshold, enough information to intervene. And the question was whether this was going to be enough.
19: From all you could see from following this case, do you think he made the right decision, took the right path here?
25: I think he did. I in watching the case, I certainly thought that she was going to be acquitted based on the evidence that had come in. But I sympathize with the judge at this moment that he did what he could.
19: Former Judge Nancy Gertner, now at Harvard Law School, thank you so much for your time.
25: You're very welcome.
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1: 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Here You Come Again and Islands in the Stream both land inside the top 50, and the former chart topper 9 to 5 re-enters the chart at number 18. Working 9 to 5. But two more Parton classics hit new chart peaks decades after their release. I Will Always Love You was a blockbuster for Whitney Houston in the 90s, but Parton's original version had never even cracked the Hot 100. Now Parton's I Will Always Love You enters the chart for the very first time at number 27. The highest charting Dolly Parton song in the aftermath of her death is Jolene, which peaked at number 60 back in 1974. Now it re-enters the Hot 100 at number 16. Jolene, Jolene, Jolene, Jolene. The Billboard charts have always been an imperfect system for measuring a song's cultural footprint. And in the last decade or so, the metrics for compiling those charts have changed. The rise of streaming has created greater opportunities for country music to reach a huge mainstream audience. Those opportunities weren't there during the height of Dolly Parton's career. Today, in part due to streaming, country music dominates the Billboard Hot 100. Take, for example, Ella Langley and her song, Choosing Texas. Choosing Texas, I can tell. This week, Choosin' Texas is number one for a 20th week. That's the longest run of any non-holiday song in the history of the Hot 100. Fans may have lost Dolly Parton last week, but in death, she's become just the latest country star to rule the Billboard charts this year. Stephen Thompson, NPR Music.

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1: 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Still ahead on All Things Considered, the judge has declared a mistrial in the case of Lindsey Clancy. It came after 6 days of deliberation. The latest coming up in 15 minutes. From the Cap Radio newsroom, California has entered a partnership with the Australian state of Queensland. The two recently signed a cooperative memorandum to boost climate resilience, biotechnology, and agricultural innovation. Officials say the deal aligns with programs like the Farms Food Future Initiative. The project supports agriculture in the Central Valley, such as sustainable farming and workforce development. 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And in Sacramento area traffic, eastbound Yolo Causeway is getting a little slow. From downtown to Sacramento, it's 40 minutes. From downtown to Folsom, it will take you about 35 minutes. And from Sacramento down to Stockton, that will take 1 hour.
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7: 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I'm Ailsa Chang.
0: And I'm Scott Detrow. For years, the artist Sam Holleran has been fascinated by the 9/11 memorials across the country built with salvaged steel from the World Trade Center. Memorials like an unassuming 3-foot-tall piece of steel outside a fire station in Virginia.
8: It just looks like a very small kind of piece of street furniture. And the surprise that you get when you come across it is really shocking because you don't realize what it is. It just looks like another thing installed in public space. And when you do realize what it is, it's very moving.
0: Working with his brother Max, a sociologist, Sam Holleran began to investigate how and why those pieces of steel ended up in so many seemingly random communities across the country. Who decided they'd go there? Who saved the steel beams and who distributed them? Their new book is called Scattered Steel. I spoke to Sam about it and began by asking him to describe the trends he noticed in these monuments.
8: A lot of them were built in the lead up to the 10-year anniversary. I think that was a time when it still felt like the national memorials were moving very slow and people wanted to create their own memorials to have their own local places of mourning and connection to the event on that 10-year anniversary. There were also a lot of them clustered in the tri-state area with people who had direct connections to New York City. But you also have them in really, really far-flung areas that are very far from New York City and don't necessarily have a connection to New York. But I think that's because everyone experienced the attacks on 9/11 as this really, really intense television event. And bringing a piece of steel from the World Trade Center to their communities made it real. It allowed people to lay hands on these artifacts and to really feel this kind of deep expression of complex and lingering grief.
0: There's almost a Well, not almost. There's a real religious aspect to a lot of this. A lot of the memorials, you know, the steel was formed into crosses. But there's also this idea of a relic, something you can touch, something that you can feel, something that makes you feel part of this thing, even if you only watched it on TV. How did you think about that as you put this book together?
8: I think we were really fascinated by what it means to make a modern relic. One interesting thing is that there was so much steel in the World Trade Center, they had to actually reinvent the way steel was sourced in the United States and take all sorts of steel from outside of the typical Pennsylvania steel towns from all over the world. So in that sense, the World Trade Center was truly global, and the steel from the Trade Center was recycled globally. There's no more steel recycling in the U.S. It's all gone overseas. So there was a decision made very early on to take about 95-96% of the steel from the destroyed structures and to take it to India, China, places where they still do steel recycling.
0: I've got to say, I didn't realize that till I read this book, and I found it shocking because as you document, this steel is treated with such reverence. You know, it went from New York to some of these towns in Ottergarden motorcades in times. You know how much this means to people, and yet the bulk of it just kind of went into other construction projects around the world.
8: I think there was so much of it that it wasn't possible. If there was a way to melt it here or to do something with it here, to reuse all of it, to leave part of it on site, they would have done that. But there, very early on, a decision was made. We need to clear the site. We need to return New York to normalcy. And part of that meant getting all of this steel out of Lower Manhattan. The steel that was retrieved through a special program of the Port Authority was put in this hangar at JFK, and it sat there for a couple of years. And there were sort of VIP tours of it for people who were in the military and emergency management, high-up government officials, and they described this very sacred space in an airplane hangar with a huge American flag hanging there and all of the steel laid out on the floor.
0: Who was making the decision of what steel beams to keep and why?
8: There was an archive team set up by Port Authority with a couple people on it, and at first they were actually looking at pieces of steel that showed evidence of twisting or real kind of distress. And in that way, I think it is, there are a lot of parallels with this idea of the body in distress and these Christian paintings from the Middle Ages onward that show tormented and twisted figures.
0: You, at several points throughout the book, compare this to the Berlin Wall in terms of both, again, surprising, I didn't realize how much of the Berlin Wall was just kind of discarded or reused as opposed to the pieces that we still see, but also the idea of a physical relic telling a story and making a connection, and also the idea of what somebody expected to see when they encounter a piece of steel from the World Trade Center or a piece of the Berlin Wall.
8: Yeah, I think the Berlin Wall was a bit of a cautionary tale for people from the Port Authority because once the East German regime fell, they actually started to sell off pieces of their own wall in their last failing moments. And then afterward, there was a lot more commercialization of the Berlin Wall, which is why you can find segments of the Berlin Wall in shopping malls, in hotel lobbies, you know, not where we typically think about finding a memorial. There also are a lot of commercial ventures that sell pieces of the Berlin Wall to this day, little tiny chipped off pieces in plastic bags that you can buy for $25 at a store in Berlin. The Port Authority really didn't want that to happen with steel from the World Trade Center, and they explicitly prohibited any commercialization of the steel. And on the one or two occasions where pieces of the steel did show up on eBay, they very quickly went after the people who'd posted that. So they want it to be something managed by nonprofits for individual people, and that's why it's really interesting, because you have individual firehouses or very small nonprofits receiving the steel to make memorials, and it's not just these big institutions with a lot of capacity.
0: We're at a 25-year anniversary, which means every year more and more adults are walking around who have no memory of what actually happened on 9/11. As this day moves into, you know, a quarter century in the past, what do you think the role of memorials like the ones that you looked at are?
8: I think that memorials always have this injunction to never forget. And the sad thing is that people are always going to forget. But I think that the memorials that are made from this steel are compelling enough that even if people have forgotten or if they've never known it in the first place, they will be able to go up to the piece of steel and see that it is something unique, that it's something that's been through, something that's been weathered and been twisted and deformed. And then hopefully through the plaques, they can learn more about the attack on the World Trade Center, and they can figure out what they want to make of the attack. I think we're coming into a new generation now where some of the patriotic bromides that we experienced in the years right after the fall of the World Trade Centers, those are melting away, and we can come to this with fresh eyes and think about memorialization that is maybe a little bit less of the kind of flag-waving and soaring bald eagle kind. Mm-hmm. And I will say that for a lot of the memorials we saw, there was none of that. People were actually not as sort of overtly patriotic in that chest-thumping way. People were actually genuinely mournful, and I think looking towards what they wanted to give future generations.
0: That's Sam Holleran, one of the authors of the new book, Scattered Steel. Thank you so much.
8: Thank you.
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1: It's 4:29. News from NPR is next, followed by updates from our newsroom. Still ahead on All Things Considered, a mother was caught in a current while saving her son in Lake Michigan. When she couldn't get them closer to the shore, a stranger helped. 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
11: Live from NPR News in Washington, I'm Dan Ronan. The judge in the Lindsey Clancy murder trial declared a mistrial today after jurors said they could not reach a unanimous verdict. This was the seventh day of deliberations. The Plymouth, Massachusetts jury was trying to decide if she was criminally responsible when she strangled her three young children into 2023. The county district attorney, Tim Cruz, says it's too early to decide if they will seek a retrial.
12: In the end, I bring it all back to the child victims in this case, Cora, Dawson, and Callan. This was and has always been about getting justice for those three little babies.
11: Clancy is a former nurse who had not denied killing her children, but her legal team argued she suffered from severe postpartum psychosis. A hearing on the case is now set for September the 29th. A U.S. Immigration Appeals Court has said a Venezuelan woman may no longer qualify for asylum, ruling that the fear of the deposed Nicolas Maduro regime is no longer grounds for protection. NPR's Jasmine Gart has the story.
13: Following Maduro's ouster by U.S. forces, the Department of Homeland Security began urging its immigration attorneys to aggressively challenge pending cases based on conditions in Venezuela changing. The woman in question entered the U.S. as a student in 2014. She and her husband were granted asylum earlier this year after arguing that they faced threats and assault in Venezuela. But now an appeals court has vacated that decision. The ruling seems to be the first of its kind and opens the door for the U.S. government to potentially reject thousands of other pending Venezuelan asylum claims. Jasmine Garst, NPR News, New York.
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1: It's 4:32. With CAP Radio News, I'm Devin Yamanaka. The U.S. Forest Service is closing nearly two dozen research stations nationwide to cut brick-and-mortar costs and move its national headquarters to Utah. The restructuring hits California hard. Facilities in Chico, Fresno, Hat Creek, and Anderson will shut down. The agency says affected employees will be reassigned to nearby offices. 41 stations in the state will stay open, including sites in Fort Bragg and Riverside. Lawmakers and local officials successfully fought to save them. The stations handle critical research on invasive species, water supplies, and changing wildfire behavior. A school bus that played a key role in the 60s hippie movement has rolled back to San Francisco for a new Grateful Dead exhibit.

0: Used by author Ken Kesey and his merry band of pranksters, the Further Bus is now the centerpiece of the immersive exhibit titled Forever Grateful, Golden Gate Park. It opens tomorrow at the San Francisco County Fair Building. Along with the historic bus, it'll feature frontman Jerry Garcia's mint-condition BMW, which has never been displayed in public. Organizers say they hope the exhibit bridges deep political polarization through shared art, music, and activism. It runs through October 25th. You'll find more news at capradio.org.
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4: This is All Things Considered from NPR News. I'm Elsa Chang in Culver City, California.
5: And I'm Scott Detrow in Washington. After a bruising primary, Michigan Democrats are trying to unify so that they can hold on to a must-win seat to reclaim the majority in the U.S. Senate. Healing these fractures is proving complicated. Here's NPR congressional reporter Sam Gringlas.
6: From a rented strip mall space decorated with district maps and a literal blue wall, the Midland County Democrats marshal volunteers. Tonight, members are getting a pep talk from Senator Alyssa Slotkin. She'd just come from the annual motorcycle tour hosted by fellow Michigan Senate Democrat Gary Peters.
7: I did not, drive the Harley. I just strapped myself to a dude named DJ from Benton, Michigan, an iron worker.
6: Peters is retiring. Former public health official Abdul El-Sayed is the Democrat vying to follow him. Peters and most of the Democratic establishment supported another candidate in the primary. El-Sayed, backed by progressives like Senator Bernie Sanders, won by less than a percentage point. Slotkin did not endorse in the primary, but is now trying to rally her party around their nominee.
7: I know that you're encountering neighbors and people at the door who are not sure, but let me tell you, there are plenty of things that I don't agree with Abdul on. But we agree on the really important stuff.
6: Like defending democracy. Slotkin is a moderate, El-Sayed much further left. But Slotkin says, like her, El-Sayed is willing to fight. Here's Midland Democrats co-chair Lara Bell Phillips.
8: These issues that we've talked about are so unifying. That is going to be what is going to heal any schism that's there.
6: Bringing Democrats together is one challenge. Another is winning over independents, like in this deep red corner of mid-Michigan. Kathleen Correll worries some voters may be scared off by El-Sayed's positions, like saying he wants to abolish and replace ICE. Republicans are characterizing El-Sayed as dangerous.
9: I think he's a great candidate. I want to believe.

0: people are changing, but just the name alone, Abdul, some people are very tainted in the stereotypes, and I've talked to some of these people.
1: After a primary season rife with debates over the direction of the party, Democrats are trying to stitch their coalition back together. In an interview, Slotkin acknowledged there's work to do in Michigan. Still?
2: Good Midwesterners, good Michiganders are pragmatists, and they understand that, okay, someone wins a primary, and then you move forward.
1: For some Democrats, though, moving on has not been easy. 100 miles away in the Detroit suburbs, post-primary unity was tested as El Sayed hosted an event in Farmington Hills.
3: When they lie on us and tell us that somebody like me can't win, I want to show them the big-hearted and open-minded Michigan I know.
1: The mayor here had endorsed El Sayed's opponent in the primary. Now she was on hand rallying for the nominee. But voter Judy Kessler and her three friends came hoping to hear more from El Sayed. They were hurt by his comments after a March vehicle attack on the nearby Temple Israel preschool. Members of the assailant's family had been killed by Israeli strikes in Lebanon. At the time, El Sayed said in part that violence is a cycle and that hurt people hurt people.
4: He knows that it's a sensitivity for people around here.
1: Despite being billed as a town hall, El Sayed did not take questions.
4: I feel like there was some mysterious thing in the room that no one was willing to say. People say this about me, let me tell you this, rather than just cliches. And that's what I felt I got.
1: Last week, El Sayed came under renewed scrutiny for his relationship with left-wing streamer Hassan Piker. Piker had made comments implying that Jews' support for Israel put them at risk of violence. El Sayed sought to distance himself from the controversy, calling anti-Semitism a scourge and saying Piker does not speak for the campaign. After the event, I asked El Sayed how he's pivoting from the primary to cultivating broader appeal.
5: Yeah, our message hasn't really changed, but we're a lot more focused on the contrast with Mike Rogers.
1: Rogers is his Republican opponent. I told El Sayed about the conversation with Kessler.
5: I know that the things that unify us are so much bigger than the things that divide us. And I hope that I can continue to make the argument that inspires them to not just come out and vote, but to bring others out to vote.
1: A few days later, at events with Jewish Democrats, El Sayed apologized for his comment after the synagogue attack. Whether that is enough is something Democrats like Kessler will now decide. Sam Greenglass, NPR News, Farmington Hills, Michigan.
6: It's been more than a week since catastrophic floods hit Nepal and Tibet. More than 1,200 people are reported dead, and more than 5,000 are still missing as crews keep searching for survivors. While the waters have receded, NPR's Jonathan Lambert reports that threats to physical and mental health persist.
7: Before the floods, Bidur in the Nuwakot district was a bustling place. Hundreds of homes and businesses hugged the Trishuli River, which cuts a winding path through the Himalayas. Sushma Busal of the humanitarian nonprofit IFRC says the town was a central transit point, and she was stunned by what she saw in parts of it earlier this week.
8: There's nothing left there. There's no village. There's no sign of anyone there, and no, and a lot of houses have been like just washed off.
7: Across the river, she says Trishuli Hospital was where many in the region sought care. But the flood destroyed the bridges that enabled many to reach it. While it once took 10 minutes to cross,
8: now it takes about 10 hours for people to go and walk through the trail and get to the other side of the river.
7: It's a situation that's playing out across the region and imperiling the health of tens of thousands. Floods have completely destroyed or damaged at least 7 hospitals and health centers and cut off access to many more. That's making it harder to care for those injured by the floods and those with routine medical needs. Ablisha Gurung is with UNICEF in Nepal.
9: We know in the community there are pregnant women who have expected delivery date coming in the next few weeks. So we set up a basic medical tent so that health services can resume.
7: Even health facilities that are mostly intact are still having problems, like basic refrigeration for medical supplies.
9: There is no electricity. The vaccines are quickly started to degrade.
7: Many who need medicine for chronic conditions can't get it now either. Padam Sinkata is from this region and is now a global health researcher at the University of Chester in England.
10: People with the diabetes, hypertension, cancer, or other disease, they need a medication. And then even they survive. Because they run away, they lost the medication, there's no health facility to get that medicine. The consequences are the people who are already under chronic condition even become worse.
7: Officials are scrambling to shore up this basic medical care. At the same time, they're on the lookout for new threats. Damaged water systems raise the risk of waterborne disease.

0: outbreaks like diarrhea or cholera, and thousands who've been displaced by the floods are crowded into temporary shelters like gyms or government buildings where airborne diseases can easily spread.
1: The health system in Nepal is not prepared for this level of disaster.
0: There's also a mental health crisis brewing. Ayush Joshi, with the nonprofit Save the Children, visited a holding center earlier this week. He was struck by what happened whenever a helicopter looking for survivors passed overhead.
2: You would see children in these holding center looking up in the sky, you know, and it's not just one child. It's like every child, they just look up.
0: He says the kids looked hopeful.
2: Because every helicopter carries, even for a moment, the possibility that someone they love might be found.
0: Many in these centers are holding on to that hope and struggling to come to terms with what's been lost.
2: One girl that I spoke to told me that she could not sleep because she had seen four of her best friends being washed away by the flood.
0: Save the Children and other responders are trying to provide support now for acute psychological distress. But he says many of these mental scars will linger long after the official response ends. Jonathan Lambert, NPR News.
3: 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Time now for My Unsung Hero, our series from the team at the Hidden Brain podcast. My Unsung Hero tells the stories of people whose kindness left a lasting impression on someone else. And today's story comes from Tracy Zito. In the summer of 2010, Zito and her family were vacationing near Lake Michigan. One morning, Zito took her niece, her nephew, and her three kids to the beach. As she sat down the beach chair, she looked up and she saw several of the children, including her young daughter and son, racing toward the water.
4: But I saw these big, very loud waves and a current and immediately ran into the water yelling after them to come back in. My niece and nephew heard me and got back to the shore. Eventually, my daughter heard me and got herself back in, but my son did not hear me. I kept swimming towards him, yelling and yelling. Eventually, he turned around and had these huge, big eyes, and I knew he realized something was really wrong. I don't know how, but I got to him, told him to lock his hands around my neck, and I tried to swim in any direction and could not. All of a sudden, a wave came over us. We somersaulted under the water. I didn't even know which way was up when that finished. But eventually we surfaced and I was completely out of breath. I raised my arm in the air, hoping somebody might see my call for help. Suddenly another wave came over. And this time when we came back up, to my right was a man who was yelling at me to try to come to him. He grabbed my arm, but was unable to move me. He couldn't move me. So I unlocked my son's arms, gave him to this man, and asked him to please save my son. And somehow that strong man got my son on the way back. I then was able to get myself back to the shore. I went and reunited with my son, and I looked over and saw this man with his family, his beautiful family. And after a few minutes, I went over and I thanked him for saving my life and saving, most importantly, my son's life, but just for doing something that most people wouldn't have done. And because of that, we are still here today.
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1: It's 4:48. 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I'm Devin Yamanaka. Still ahead on All Things Considered, diesel fuel prices have hit an all-time high as the wars in Iran and Ukraine continue. Those prices affect everything and everyone. Hear more coming up in 20 minutes. From the Cap Radio newsroom, the city manager of Sausalito has resigned from her position after being arrested over the summer. City officials announced Elaine Forbes' resignation on Tuesday. Forbes was arrested for burglary after allegedly trying to steal a yacht in mid-July, just weeks after she had taken the job. The city said she had been placed on leave shortly before the arrest. Forbes' family previously reported her missing and said she was experiencing a mental health crisis at the time. More news at capradio.org. In Sacramento area traffic, downtown to Elk Grove on Highway 99 will take about half an hour. It'll take 35 minutes if you want to go I-5. Sacramento down to Modesto will take about an hour and 45 minutes.
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9: It's All Things Considered from NPR News. I'm Scott Detrow.
0: And I'm Elsa Chang. So I turned 50 this year, an age that many people, especially women, are taught to dread. But I was determined to barrel into this year celebrating all that I have gained and reaching this half century of life. I planned my 50th birthday bash with the intensity of a heat-seeking missile, resolved to demonstrate to the entire world that I was so excited about this new decade of life. But was all of that some defiant show on my part or genuine exuberance about aging? Well, to be honest, I toggle between both constantly. Like, I know this next stage of life presents daunting challenges, but also beautiful opportunity. And I want to lean into what is good, what is awesome about these next years. And that is why I am so grateful my NPR colleague Allison Aubrey wrote a book exactly about this. It's called Your Turn: How to Create a Midlife You Love. It's about how, after years of striving and checking all the boxes, how you can make this so-called third turn in life one that is filled with renewed purpose, true contentment, and even fresh excitement. Allison Aubrey, who is usually in Washington, D.C., joins me now in person at NPR West. So awesome to have you here, Allison.
10: It is so awesome to be here in the flesh. Thank you for having me.
0: Yeah. Of course. Wait, okay, so why did you feel that this was a book you had to write right now?
10: Well, first of all, I should say, welcome to midlife, Elsa. I have very optimistically reframed midlife as 50 to 75, because look, you know, by 2050, there will be 3.7 million centenarians walking this globe.
0: Wow.
10: So we won't all make it to 100, but optimistically.
0: Well, if so many of us are going to be living until at least 100 years old, turning midlife, I mean, that means we've still got half of our lifetimes left. Is that why you decide to write this book? Because there's so much to still figure out?
10: There is so much to figure out. And as I looked ahead, I realized, wow, there are going to hopefully be decades where I could look beyond parenting, you know, beyond the paycheck, to sort of ask these big questions of, you know, who am I now? And you know, what is my purpose in life?
0: Yeah.
10: Because what I have found in interviewing 150 women is that when you can parlay your strengths and talents and everything you learn on the job job into something that is, you know, more heartfelt and more legacy oriented, of sort of asking, what can I give back? Mm-hmm. That is the place to put your attention.
0: Let's talk about that. You go on essentially what you call a midlife curiosity tour, and you meet these different inspiring women who have each approached their third turn, as you call it, in different ways. Do you want to talk about one or two of them that especially struck you?
10: Sure. I met a lawyer who opened a bookshop. I met a nurse practitioner who took lead vocals in this band in Maine. They travel up and down the coast singing. I met a shy editor who was very buttoned down and, you know, very much their perfectionist. And her name's Joanne. And she took her first improv class in her late 50s. She's now in her 60s. She performs in two improv troupes in Washington, D.C. And she said that learning improv gave her a new script for life. Mm. You know, she realized that when she approached all of life as yes and, saying yes to opportunities, that, you know, she was able to step into a voice that she didn't know she had.
0: That is so beautiful. I have to say, after reading your book, especially after reading Joanne's story, it inspired me to think about, what can I do to activate my life and my brain and my spirit in different ways? I have resolved to take more singing lessons and to start acting class. And I am declaring this on national air because I want to commit to it. Listeners, you can write to me in a year and hold me accountable if I haven't done it.
10: I love
0: but
10: it.
0: I, you know, because you and I, Allison, we reside in hard news.
10: Yes.
0: We reside in reality.
10: Yes.
0: And I just want to play and make believe. Can you talk about how, like, reconnecting with your ability to play can be so good in midlife?
10: Yeah. You know, one of the most surprising bits of science that I've come across in the last couple of years is a study that came out earlier this year. I actually covered it, but quick recap. People who engage with the arts, who use the creative process during the course of their week, so singing, dancing, going to the theater, look to be aging at a slower rate compared to people who do not engage with the creative process. And this was a really well done study. The researchers at University College London found that the effect on epigenetic aging was as strong as exercise.
0: Sign me up. You know, you also talk about the importance of who you surround yourself with. I mean, thank God for friends. I'm a woman who's not married. I don't have kids. And so my friends, they're basically my family unit.
10: Yes.
0: And now after reading your book, I'm even more convinced that it's friends who keep me alive longer and healthier. Can you talk about that, about the importance of community, especially in midlife and beyond?
10: Yeah, two quick points. You know, the first is, our emotions are contagious. You know, we see this time and time again, that we're sort of holding a mirror to the people we surround ourselves with. And if you're looking to be creative, if you're looking to be more positive, if you're looking to be more optimistic, surround yourself with the kind of people that you would like to be like.
0: Yes.
10: You know, after interviewing more than 150 people who've made really interesting and inspiring third turns, I see there's a bit of a formula. And I think the formula goes something like this.
0: Yeah.
10: Number one, go inward. You know, when you sort of excavate your past and think about the things that, like, lighted you up when you were a kid, whether it was singing or dancing or whatever it was, like, go back to that. Then go find people who have like-minded interests, the group that is interested or organization that's interested in the hobby or the cause you're interested in. So that second step is, you know, outward. So the first step inward, then outward. And there you go. There's sort of the formula to move forward.
0: Mm. So Allison, how much has writing this book helped you personally evolve? Like, has willing this book into existence reflected in and of itself your own third turn, like, important growth for you?
10: Absolutely. You know, Elsa, I am a science reporter, and I revere the scientific process, right? The idea that you can ask a question and then answer it with the scientific method. But I also realized that when I looked in the mirror, the questions I was asking myself, like, who am I now? What's happening to my body? What is my purpose? They couldn't be answered with the scientific method. And what I learned writing this book is that you have to make space for both the head and the heart, right?
0: Yes.
10: I am never going to dispense with looking for evidence for things. In fact, every tool in this book to help you find your way forward, they're all evidence-based tools. And I love that, absolutely love that. But now I can make space for wisdom. Now I have learned how to listen to my heart again, how to listen to my intuition.
0: I love that. Allison Aubrey's new book is called Your Turn, How to Create a Midlife You Love. Thank you so much for this conversation and for coming into NPR West, Allison.
10: Also, my heart is full. This has been amazing. Thank you.
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0: And I'm Ilse Chang. It was a week of brutal and deadly drone strikes in Ukraine, where people have been taking shelter from danger in the air for years now.
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16: Live from NPR News in Washington, I'm Janine Herbst. A judge in Massachusetts declared a mistrial in the case of Lindsay Clancy. The defense argued she was not criminally responsible for killing her three children due to severe postpartum psychosis. After a week of deliberations, jurors were deadlocked and say one member was a holdout. Clancy's lawyer, Kevin Reddington, wanted that juror replaced, but Judge William Sullivan refused. Deborah Becker from member station WBUR has more on what's next.
17: The district attorney has to decide if there will be another trial and whether it'll be on the same charges. Plymouth County District Attorney Tim Cruz says he hasn't decided yet, said no announcement is going to happen today. But he did say his office is charged with seeking justice for the three children that Lindsay Clancy admitted that she killed in 2023.
16: Deborah Becker reporting. Judge Sullivan set a hearing for September 29th, and Clancy went back to a mental health facility that she's been in for the past 3 years. A new watchdog report concludes that former Labor Secretary Lori Chavez-Dreamer oversaw a, quote, toxic, intimidating, and humiliating work environment and engaged in numerous violations of department policy. The report from the department's Office of Inspector General includes allegations that she engaged in an inappropriate relationship with a member of her security detail. It also says she violated policy by combining personal and official travel, drinking alcohol during working hours while mocking those who abstained, directing staff to perform personal tasks.